often limit God by our words and thoughts. We put ourselves, and sometimes Him, in a box and think we know what He can and cannot do, or will or won't do. Example, I'm not an overly techie person, and I can get out of my league pretty quickly when it comes to the newest computers or cell phones. Some folks I know can barely operate the latest TVs, appliances, cars, and a whole host of other things. Maybe we give up too easily, or fail to ask the Lord to help us. You know, He will help us with the smallest of things that give us trouble. And if He cares about the tiniest of sparrows, then how much more does He care for us?

In case you just tuned in, you're listening to Psalm 95, the global broadcast ministry of the National Christian Choir, based in the Washington, D.C., Baltimore area and surrounding states. I'm your host, Kathy Bowman, and I'm so glad you could join me here as we talk about never saying never when it comes to what we can expect our God to do for us. I mentioned earlier that we often put God, as well as ourselves, in a box, thinking that we know what God will or won't do. Thus, we're often bound by limits that we set, not ones that He sets. In James 4, verses 2 and 3 say, "You do not have because you do not ask God, and when you ask, you do not receive because you ask with wrong motives, that you may spend what you get on your pleasures." So we do have to monitor our attitudes and reasons for asking God to help us. That's why Psalm 51:17 says that God will not reject a humble and repentant heart.

Perhaps you feel that you're too far out of sync with the Lord to expect Him to do anything for you, to respond to your requests, to answer your prayers. We may think God could never forgive us the things we've done or said or left undone or unsaid. Or we think God could never use us. We don't have the right stuff. We let fear dominate us. We let the whispers of Satan convince us that we're not good enough, not educated enough, not well connected enough. How many times do we read God's Word and wonder whether He will do similar things for us when we ask Him? How many times do we pray and not believe instead of doing what Jesus said in James 1:6 and ask in faith without doubting? And let's remember that Jeremiah 1:12 says, "Then the Lord said to me, 'You have seen well, for I am watching over my word to perform it.'" God is looking for opportunities to lift you up, to make good on the things He has promised in His Word. But let's remember that key component. We must have faith, and in return, He will be ever faithful to us.

Hebrews 11:6 says, "But without faith it is impossible to please God. For he that comes to God must believe that he exists, and that he is a rewarder of those who diligently seek him." When doubts come, we have to do what the Word says and cast down imaginations or wrong thoughts that come into our head. We must get them out and not let them grab a foothold in our minds. Counter those doubts with Scripture, and do that every time that thought comes against you. Christian authors, including Tim LaHaye and Joyce Meyer, have written excellent books on the battle for the mind, the war that Satan tries to wage in our thoughts by planting false ideas about lots of things, including God's grace, His forgiveness, His mercy. And that's why we must never buy into the narrative that says God can never accept us, never forgive us, never use us. Those never statements must be removed entirely from our mental and spoken vocabulary. We have to think and speak words that are faith-filled, positive, and 100% in line with God's Word.

You may be thinking, well, Kathy, you don't know what I'm dealing with. I mean, I have huge problems. It's going to take a miracle to deal with this. Well, it just so happens that I and countless others know a miracle-working God who stands ready to meet you where you are. He is able and has power in His very name to overcome whatever you're up against. Call on Him in faith today.

You may be looking at your situation and saying, there's just no way. But I'm here to tell you that, yes, there is a way. Matthew 19:26 says, Jesus looked at them and said, with man this is impossible, but with God all things are possible. And in Job 42:2, we read these encouraging words that Job says to God, I know that you can do all things, and that no purpose of yours can be thwarted. Jeremiah 32:17 puts it this way, Ah, Lord God, it is you who have made the heavens and the earth by your great power and by your outstretched arm. Nothing is too hard for you. We close today with a wonderful song of testimony that says God will be faithful to us as we look to Him and trust Him in faith without doubting. So in the words of our program title today, Never Say Never.

0: Well, we are all out of time for today, but before I go, I have some really important information to share about the choir's upcoming schedule. On Sunday, June 7th, the full choir will be singing at St. Anne Catholic Church in Hagerstown, Maryland, at 6 o'clock p.m. to help celebrate the church's 60th anniversary. The choir will be presenting songs from our newest recording, Thankful, which will be most appropriate for the occasion. Such favorites as Gratitude, My Tribute, Goodness of God, and many more will be featured. You do not want to miss this special concert, so join us on Sunday, June 7th, 6 o'clock p.m., for a wonderful time of worship in song. And another very important concert is coming up on Saturday, June 27th, in Hanover, Pennsylvania. The choir will present Of God and Country, a terrific collection of patriotic and sacred favorites designed to celebrate the 250th birthday of the United States. This powerful concert is at the Eichelberger Performing Arts Center at 3 o'clock p.m. And joining the choir for this concert will be the HSO Brass Quintet. You'll hear the stirring sounds of God Bless America, Battle Hymn of the Republic, America the Beautiful, and a wonderful number honoring our military veterans and active duty personnel from each branch of the U.S. Armed Forces. 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Box 1600, Germantown, Maryland, 20875. That's National Christian Choir, P.O. Box 1600, Germantown, Maryland, 20875. Once again, this is Kathy Bowman thanking you for joining me today. 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
2: 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We're Venture Church, 3401 South Alameda, and we are under Pastor Gloria and David Fajardo. 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
8: A few years ago, my daughter Gabrielle went with me to Thunder Bay, Ontario for 5 days. There was plenty of snow, but we countered it with plenty of Tim Hortons hot chocolate. We were invited by the Anishinaabe Aski Nation to perform for the First Nation people, and Grand Chief Yes No and Deputy Grand Chief Goyce Gakakamik were extremely kind to us. When they discovered Gabrielle's birthday was on February 14th, they had a surprise party for her, complete with song, cake, and special gifts, including a beautiful pair of moccasins

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5: Hello, friends. Would you like to hear an amazing fact? Beginning as a petty thief smuggling cigarettes and marijuana, Pablo Escobar eventually came to dominate the global cocaine trade through the Medellin cartel, controlling over 80% of the drugs shipped to America. At one time, his immense operation earned him an estimated $420 million a week in the nickname, the King of Cocaine. By the 1980s, approximately 70 to 80 tons of cocaine was entering the U.S. per month, making Escobar, according to Forbes in 1989, the seventh wealthiest person on the planet, worth approximately about $30 billion. In spite of his lethal business, he sought to generate public approval by donating to churches and hospitals in Medellin. He built soccer fields, parks, paved roads, and even built a new neighborhood with 1,000 homes for families from the slums. His deceptions were so effective, Escobar even succeeded in getting himself elected to Colombia's Congress in 1982. But at heart, he was still a ruthless killer. Escobar's criminal empire resulted in the deaths of around 4,000 people who dared to challenge his reign, including police officers, government officials, journalists, even judges. Over time, even the government could not be bribed to overlook his outrageous crimes, and he went into hiding. In 1993, he was killed in a shootout with police in a middle-class Medellin neighborhood. This reminds me, Pastor Ross, of another power-hungry killer that deceives a lot of people regarding his real character.
6: That's right, Pastor Doug. Matter of fact, the Bible speaks of this being, and Jesus has this to say about him. John chapter 8, verse 44, speaking of the devil, he was a murderer from the beginning, and he does not stand in the truth, because there is no truth in him. When he speaks a lie, he speaks from his own resources, for he is the father of lies.
5: Yeah,
6: well, there you have this being that was created at one point perfect, but then he becomes a murderer. And it says from the beginning, he's always plotted to destroy. And of course, ultimately, that was revealed in the death of Jesus.
5: Yep. Yeah, he was just motivated by pride. Another passage is in Isaiah chapter 14. And you can read, I think, starting with verse 12. How you are fallen from heaven, O Lucifer, son of the morning. How you're cut down to the ground, you who weaken the nations. For you said in your heart, I will ascend into heaven. I will exalt my throne above the stars of God. I will sit on the mount of the congregation on the farthest sides of the north. I will ascend above the heights of the clouds. I will be like the Most High. He was just power hungry, wanted God's position, but he's tried to deceive people as to his true character. Mm-hmm. But the devil has no problem killing anyone that gets in his way. That's why Jesus, of course, went to the cross. But some people think, well, if God is a loving God, why did he make a devil to tempt us?
6: That's right. If he knew what would happen, why did he even do that in the beginning? Well, we have a study guide that talks about that. It's called Did God Create a Devil? And at least that answers that question. If God is good, why did he make an angel that turned bad?

0: to read this. It's free. All you have to do is call 800-835-6747, and you can ask for offer number 107, or you can dial #250 on your smartphone. Say, I'd like that study guide called Did God Create a Devil? And of course, we'll send that to anyone who calls and asks. Our phone line here to the studios is 800-463-7297 with your Bible-related question. Pastor Doug, just before we go to the phone lines, it's been a couple of weeks that we've had a chance to actually do a live program. I know there's a number of rebroadcasts, but of course this is live tonight. Well, the reason we weren't here for the last two Sundays is a very exciting and special program that was taking place called Pinnacle of Prophecy.
1: That's right. We were doing a live broadcast from the Granite Bay Hilltop Church based on chapter 14 of Revelation, 14 presentations. As a matter of fact, I see a flyer here. I didn't even know it. There you go. So if you missed any of these, friends, you can actually go to the website. It's pinnacleofprophecy.com, and you can watch these programs. We understand that just yesterday's closing program, there were over a million views on Facebook. And that's not counting stations like AFTV or 3ABN or Hope Channel that carried the program. So if you miss that, and you can also follow the studies, you can download for free along with the presentations, help you understand where in the world we are now, speaking of or through the eyes of prophecy.
0: That's right. And again, that website is just simply pinnacleofprophecy.com, and anyone can read that and see it. If you don't remember the name, Pinnacle of Prophecy, just go to the Amazing Facts website, and I think you'll be able to get that information there as well. Ready to go to the phone lines. Our first caller this evening is Corey, listening in Ohio. Corey, welcome to the program.
2: Hi, how are you?
1: Doing good. Thanks for calling.
2: Good, good. I enjoy your program. I've gleaned a lot of information about the scriptures from your program.
1: Well, thank you.
2: My question is, let me see. Oh, my question is, in Revelation 12, verse 1 through 9, it's the story of the war in heaven. My question is, how could Satan, if he drew a third of the heavenly hosts and threw them down to the earth, how could he have fought with them against Michael and the angels? How could they, if they weren't there? Because those angels are considered as his angels, the ones that he threw down to the ground, from the information that I've received from different sources. And I'm just trying to figure out how he was able to fight with those angels if he threw them down to the ground.
1: Yeah, when it says that a third of the angels were cast to the ground, these are the ones cast out with Satan. It's not that Satan defeated a third of the good angels. One third of the angels followed Satan in his rebellion, and when Satan was cast to the earth, that's actually even in the verse we just read, I will cast thee out as profane because you have sinned. And Satan was cast out of heaven. One third of the angels were cast out with him. And you can also read in Matthew 25, it says, this lake of fire is prepared for the devil and his angels. And so, I don't know, am I answering what you're asking, Corey? Does that make sense?
2: No. The sequence, something's wrong with the sequence. And it says, this is what it says, and his tail drew the third part of the stars of heaven. And that's one of the problems I had. The stars of heaven, I thought, were the good angels. And cast them down to the earth. And the dragon stood before the woman, which is a sequence, which means that, to me, they were in his way. That's why he had to stand in front of her after he threw them down. Then it says, before the woman who was to be delivered, or the child who was to be delivered, and she brought forth a man-child, and the woman fled into the wilderness. And there was a great battle in heaven, and Michael and the angels fought with the dragon, and the dragon fought and his angels. I'm trying to figure out, who did he throw down to the ground?
1: This is a third of the angels that were fighting with Lucifer against Michael and his angels are the ones that are cast to the ground.
0: Yeah, maybe just to add a little more, you know, there's a feature that we see in Bible prophecy, and this might be what might help a little bit. Sometimes a statement is made in prophecy, and then the prophet in vision backs up to explain how he got to that point. So, in other words, like you say, in the introductory of Revelation 12, it says the devil with his tail was able to just throw down a third of the stars of heaven. But it's not until you get to verse 8 and 9 you actually find out how he did that. Well, then it goes on to say, well, there was war in heaven. Michael and his angels fought with the dragon, and the dragon fought and his angels. And then it goes on in verse 9, so the great dragon was cast out, that old serpent of old called the devil and Satan, who deceives the whole world. He was cast to the earth, and his angels were cast out with him. So it begins with a statement. The devil was able to deceive a third of the angels, and they were cast out. And then it's not until 9 you get the details of exactly how that happened. Well, there was a war, and he lost, and he and his angels were thrown out.
1: All through prophecy, it'll give you the headline.
0: That's right.
1: Then it goes back and gives you the story.
0: That's right. Kind of repeating in large.
1: Yeah.
0: So hopefully that helps, Corey.
1: He would enjoy our study that we're offering on Did God Create a Devil?
0: That's right. I think it's in there. We talk about that. Again, the number to call for that is just 800-835-6747. That is our resource phone line. You'll see it on your screens if you're watching. Or dial #250 and say, I'd like to, Bible Answers Live, I'd like that study guide, Did God Create a Devil? All right, next caller that we have is Brittany in California. Brittany, welcome to the program.
3: Hey.
1: Hi.
3: Yeah, my question is the Torah relevant for Christians today in our modern time?
1: Is it okay for a Christian to read the Torah?
3: Mm-hmm.
1: Yeah, no, of course, the Torah are sacred Jewish writings, and there's a lot that can be learned from that. So there's nothing morally wrong with doing that, you know, by all means. There's good history in there. The Torah is a word that is used to sort of encompass a lot of the Hebrew scriptures, but it may also include some that would not be in our Old Testament, but would be the sacred writings. I think the word Torah is law in the greater sense. So, yeah, by all means, when you're reading your Bible, you're reading part of the Torah right there. So hopefully that helps a little bit. Hey, thank you, Brittany.
0: All right, we've got Tina listening in Nevada. Tina, welcome to the program.
4: Hi.
1: Hi, Tina. Thanks for calling.
4: This is her daughter. She's sitting right here with me. This is Tia. She just gets nervous on the phone, which now I am a little nervous too. But we are both here, and we wanted to let you know that we watched your Pinnacle of Prophecies. We watched the whole thing, and my goodness, it's just so fantastic. I'm just so glad that we had some of those Bible answers, and both of you guys, we really do appreciate you giving us some Bible truth and getting us ready for what's to come.
1: Anyway, well, thank you. That's a joy to hear that testimony. Do you have a question for us tonight?
4: Oh, we do. So we were just wondering about lots of different religions, and one particularly that we had been involved in, you know, before. I guess our question is, why do some believe that they're the only ones? They're the only ones who have the truth, and you have to do it. It gives you almost that sense of fear to go off and look in a direction, or to keep reading, actually, because the Bible says, you know, keep reading, keep seeking, keep knocking, but you have man telling you a whole other thing. And so I guess what our question is that why do some, and some in particular, believe they're the only ones
1: right
4: that are going to make it?
1: Why do some denominations teach that they're the only ones that are going to make it to heaven? Well, to be honest, I think they do that the same reason that some political candidates can't say anything good about any other candidate, because they say, I'm the only answer. They don't want to give any other options. As soon as you admit to people that you don't have all the truth, then they begin to look around. There are some churches that teach their members they are not allowed to look at or read religious information from any other denomination. Now, we don't do that in our church. In fact, you know, I said, I think during this series, we think the greatest part of Christ's true followers are not members of our church. I hope they all come and join before it's over, but we know there's godly people in many different churches. But when a church says you're not allowed to read anything written by another church, it's like they put blinders on their members so they can't look around. And I think the truth, if your church has the truth, it should bear up under investigation. A couple of years ago, you know, we did a friendly debate at our church here, and another pastor said, you know, he doesn't think we need to keep the Sabbath anymore. And I said, I think we do. And we said, well, let's take it to the people and see what the Bible says. And I think that the truth should bear up under investigation. And so, yeah, a lot of these denominations, they say, if you're not a member of our church, then you're not one of the 144,000, and only members of our church are going to be saved. You know, while I believe my church is the closest to the Bible. I mean, if it's not, I'm in the wrong church, clearly. I mean, you want to be, every pastor should think, my church is as closest to the Bible as I can get, because we all want to be as close to scriptural truth as we can be. But I think it's reckless to say that we're flawless. There's a pope that says that he's infallible. The only one who's really infallible in this world is Jesus.
0: And that's right. Jesus himself said, other sheep I have which are not of this fold.
1: Yeah.
0: Them I need to call, and they will come. So, yes, as seekers of truth in whatever church, even different religions, if they open to the promptings of the Holy Spirit, they will be led into truth. And Jesus said, you shall know the truth, and the truth will set you free.
1: Mm-hmm.
0: So we shouldn't be afraid of the truth. All right, thank you. Next caller that we have is Andrew in West Virginia. Andrew, welcome to the program. Andrew, you are on the air. Yep.
5: Awesome, awesome. So my question is, say you are seeking employment and it's very, very hard, but every employer wants you to work on Sabbath, but they'll give you Sunday off. Obviously, you need money to live. How should you proceed with that?
1: Yeah, it's a challenge. And, you know, I think that if you're going to seek first God's kingdom, then you just need to settle that that is not an option. And, of course, there's millions of people around the world that I know just in our church are 22 million members, and there's many other Sabbath keepers around the world. They just resolve that even if it is difficult, that breaking God's commandments are not an option. And God opens doors. It mm-hmm. sometimes can be a challenge, but I don't think you need to be afraid. He'll work miracles. He provides for his people.
0: Yeah, and Jesus said, you know, do not worry about what you're going to wear or what you're going to eat. God will provide. So if we stand up for what we know to be true, God has promised to provide for our needs,
1: yeah, now
0: for us
1: may
0: and
1: be,
0: our families.
1: Yeah, there'll be tests.
0: Sure.
1: We're not denying that. You know, you may get tested on your faith. But give God a chance to prove himself God and say, I'm going to trust the Lord. And, you know, if it were me, I think a lot of employers would say, finding honest employees is hard. And if you got an employee that says, I'm not going to break the fourth commandment, even if I lose my job, that means that employee is probably going to work when they're there, and they're not going to steal your materials from your office or your store or whatever. So honest employees are hard to find. I trust the Lord. He's going to provide. Thanks so much, Andrew. Appreciate your call.
0: We've got Bonnie listening in Oregon. Bonnie, welcome to Bible Answers Live. You're on the air.
6: Thank you so much for taking my call.
1: Mm-hmm.
6: My question is, when we get to heaven, will we still have the same character that we died with, even though we've taken our sins to the Lord and asked him to help us to overcome? What will our characters be in heaven? Because the thief on the cross really didn't have much time for character development.
1: Yeah, well, that's a good question. But the thief on the cross did have time for heart conversion. And we think he went through the steps of conversion, which are you repent and you confess and then you receive. And he publicly said, you know, we're getting what we deserve. He expressed sorrow. And then he prayed and said, Lord, remember me. Jesus promised you'll be with me in paradise. I think he accepted that. And his heart was transformed. And as soon as we are justified and we're given that new heart, when he comes forth in the resurrection, he's still going to have that new heart. Now, he may not have had time to, you know, go through the character development of being tempted on his diet or his temper or whatever the problems might have been. But I think the Holy Spirit will compensate at times like that.
0: Absolutely.
1: And yeah, he'll be in the kingdom. Thank you, Bonnie. Hope that helps a little. By the way, I have a book about the thief on the cross. And it's called Crucified with Christ. I think you'll enjoy that.
0: All right. Next caller that we have is Cindy listening in California. Cindy, welcome to the program.
7: Good evening, pastors. Thank you for taking my call.
1: Thank you. And your question?
7: My question is about the prophecies in the Old Testament and New about the sun turning dark, the moon turning to blood, and the stars falling, earthquakes. I've heard from pastors that these already happened in the 1700s and 1800s, but it seems in Revelation that maybe these are ahead of us from Revelation 6:12, the sixth seal.
1: Yeah.
7: So are these things that could still be in front of us?
1: Yes and yes. This is one of those prophecies where I think you've got a dual application. God sometimes shows us historically the fulfillment of these things. after the 1798 period that is given in Revelation and Daniel. It says that the sun would be darkened, the moon would turn to blood, and the stars would fall from heaven. Those things happened on a grand scale globally. Big Lisbon earthquake was felt, sent shock waves all around North Africa and Europe, and it's still recorded by the seismologists as one of the biggest and a great human loss of human life.
0: 1755.
1: Yeah. And then the falling stars, I think that was November. Yesterday was 150 years or something. I forget.
0: May 19, 1780. The earthquake was November 1.
1: Oh, that's what it was. Okay. And these things happen historically, but they're going to happen again in quick succession just before the second coming. Because one thing that didn't happen says, in the heavens depart as a scroll. Mm-hmm. And so that's still to come. So isn't that what you understand?
0: Yeah, absolutely. I'm just looking at it. You know, what's significant about that is you look at the date, 1755, and then you have 1780, and then you have 1833. Right around that time, it's after the Protestant Reformation has already taken off, people are beginning to study the scriptures, in particular the prophecies of the Bible. And as they were studying these prophecies, recognizing that the 2300-year prophecy of Daniel 8:14 was coming to an end, then there was this great earthquake, the Lisbon earthquake. Something else, Pastor, interesting, at the time, Lisbon was the capital, in Portugal, was the capital of the slave trade around the world. And a judgment came upon the city, and then, of course, North Africa, Europe, and even as far as the Americas. And then the dark day, May 19, 1780, and then probably the most spectacular star shower was...
1: That's the one. That was, it was November 12.
0: Oh, that's 12.
1: Yeah, it was November 12, 1833, and so this is the 100... Yesterday was the 190th
0: that's right.
1: anniversary. Sorry, I got my events mixed up.
0: Yeah.
1: They called it a Leonid meteor storm. I'm looking at it in the Library of Congress. It's in history. Is
0: remarkable. Yeah.
1: Yeah.
0: So, yes, it had a historical application. Could it have a future application? Well, when you read about what happens just before Jesus comes, it seems as though all of nature is turned upside mm-hmm. down. There's a great earthquake that the Bible speaks of at the end as well. So,
1: sun will go dark. Moon will look like blood because the skies will be filled with smoke. It's all going to happen again. Thank you so much. Appreciate your question. And who's next?
0: All right, we got Gary listening in Illinois. Gary, welcome to the program.
8: Thank you. In Genesis 1:26, it says, "Let them have dominion over the earth." Does that mean we're to be good stewards over the planet, or have the option to run the planet straight into hell, like we're currently doing by using coal and oil?
1: Well, to answer your question, yes, people should be good stewards of the planet. In fact, in Revelation, I think it's chapter 16, verse 11, it says, "God will destroy them that destroy the earth."
0: Chapter 11.
1: 11, verse.
0: Probably 16. Yeah. You might have got that backwards.
1: We're listexic a little bit sometimes. it says that the nations were angry and the time of your wrath should come, and that you should destroy those that destroy the earth.
0: Yes. Revelation 11, verse. I'm looking at
1: Pastor
0: it right
1: Ross
0: here.
1: Is finding it. Yeah, so we should be good stewards of the planet. And dominion was given to the planet, given to Adam and Eve of the planet, and they were to care for the creatures and tend the garden. And even now, I think, you know, Christians should be responsible stewards of everything, their time, their words, and the world that God has made. As far as possible, we should do our best.
0: Revelation chapter 11, verse 18.
1: That's it. Okay.
0: That's the one.
1: Thanks so much. Appreciate that, Glenn.
0: All right, next caller that we have, I think that was Gary. Glenn now listening in Ohio. Glenn, welcome to the program.
9: Good evening to you, and thanks for taking my call.
1: Absolutely.
9: Scripture is Luke 17, verses 20 through 22. My question is, what did Jesus mean when he said, "The kingdom of God is within you"?
1: Yeah, well, and he says here, "The kingdom of God does not come with observation, nor will they say, 'See here' or 'See there,' for indeed the kingdom of God is within you." When Jesus began his ministry, he said, "Repent, for the kingdom of heaven is at hand." I think John the Baptist said the same thing. And if you read in Acts chapter 1, I forget, it may have been Philip that said to Jesus, "Lord, will you at this time, you know, establish Israel as a kingdom?" And he said, "It's not for you to know the times and seasons." So they even misunderstood there. There's two aspects to the kingdom, Glenn. You've got the internal kingdom, where you invite Jesus to be the Lord of your life and sit on the throne of your heart. That begins right now. But there's a time when Christ comes to receive the kingdom, and this world that he has ransomed, he will get it back. And so that is the physical kingdom of God will be set up here on earth at the end of the 1,000 years. The spiritual kingdom is already available, and it's within reach for everyone.
0: Yes. You know, if somebody surrenders their life to Christ, they become a citizen of the kingdom. Mm-hmm. If Jesus is ruling in their heart, we call that the kingdom of grace. And eventually the kingdom of grace will give way to the kingdom of glory when Jesus comes the second time.
1: Yep.
0: And the earth is finally recreated at the end of the 1,000 years. So two parts to the kingdom, as you mentioned.
1: Yep.
0: All right, great. Next question that we have is, let's see, we've got James in Texas. James, welcome to the program.
10: Yes, thank you for taking my call tonight.
1: Mm-hmm. Yes, and you were glad you're calling. Your question.
10: Yes, I'm trying to get the truth about a kind of urgent matter. Some people say that the death decree is the end of probation, and some say that it's the mark of the beast. Can you tell me if that's in scriptures when the death decree, I mean, not death decree, the end of probation is? Because I can't find it anywhere, and it's kind of confusing.
1: Yeah, good question. You're not going to find the phrase end of probation. You'll find the teaching. Now, for instance, is it Revelation 22 where Jesus said, let him that is just, you might want to look that up real quick. As far as the decree, it doesn't call it a decree. It's called a decree in Daniel 3. A decree is made by Nebuchadnezzar. A decree is signed by Darius in Daniel chapter 6 as a death decree unless they worship a certain way. Revelation alludes to the same kind of law. It doesn't use the word decree. And it says in verse 17 of Revelation 13, no one might buy or sell except the one who has the mark, the name of the beast, or the number of his name. Well, it stands to reason that if they're going to enforce a law that no one can buy or sell, there'll be a decree that states that.
0: And we have that verse that I think you're referring
1: about
0: to,
1: probation,
0: Revelation 22, yeah. Verse 11. Jesus says, he that is unjust, let him be unjust still. He that is filthy, let him be filthy still. He that is righteous, let him be righteous still. He that is holy, let him be holy still. And behold, I come quickly. So that is made before Jesus comes.
1: Right.
0: And then Daniel chapter 12, verse 1, it says, at that time Michael shall stand up, the great prince who stands for the sons of thy people, and there will be a time of trouble, worse than the world has ever seen. But at that time thy people shall be delivered, everyone found written in the book. So you have the close of probation, you have a time of trouble, the seven last plagues, the end of which is the death decree, but Jesus comes before that death decree can be enacted.
1: Yeah, and when you read about the seven last plagues, it says instead of repenting, they don't repent, they curse God. Yeah, so there's no repenting. Their probation's closed during the seven last plagues. That's probably the best we can do now. The other idea about probation closing would be when Noah and his family boarded the ark, there were 7 days when life went on, but their probation was closed. The door was shut. And it'll be that way near the end of time. Well, friends, we got 13, 10, 9 seconds before our break, but we're going to take more questions in the second half that's coming up. Don't forget also check out amazingfacts.org, a lot of resources there. Don't go away, more questions to come.
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1: Hi, friends. Pastor Doug Batchelor. This morning, my wife Karen sent me on a mission. 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
1: Welcome back, listening friends. We're glad that you have stayed tuned and some who joined us along the way. This is Bible Answers Live, live international interactive Bible study. 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My name is Doug Batchelor.
0: And my name is John Ross, and we're going to go to Jim. Jim is listening in Indiana. Jim, welcome to the program.
15: Yes, hello.
1: Hi, thanks for waiting.
15: We were doing a Bible study the other week, and somebody brought up about Adam and Eve running around naked. Mm-hmm. And I said, no, they was clothed with the light of God, I guess.
1: Mm-hmm.
15: How do you explain that to somebody?
1: Well, I'll have Pastor Ross look something up for me while I share some other verses with you. In Revelation, where he talks about clothed with white robes, is that 7? I forget. But if you look in Mark chapter 9, when Jesus is glorified on top of this mountain with Elijah and Moses appear, it says his clothing became exceedingly shining white like snow, such as no launderer on earth can whiten them. I think another passage in Matthew, it says that his clothes became like the sun. That's what it's, yeah, that's in Matthew, what is it, 16 or 17, yeah. Verse 3, and then when Moses came off the mountain after talking to God, he had to veil his face. So he had to cover his face with clothes because it was so bright you couldn't look on his face. Adam and Eve used to talk to God face to face. They had garments of light. It was, you know, no artificial fabric, but they were just shimmering with God's glory, made in the image of God. And when they sinned, those garments of robes of light went out.
0: That's right. When we look in Revelation chapter 7, it talks about those who are arrayed in white robes, speaking of the redeemed. And then we have in Acts chapter 1, verse 10, talks about an angel wearing white apparel, dazzling white brightness. And I think in the verse itself in Genesis, where it talks about Adam and Eve suddenly realized they were naked, it gives the idea that at some point in time they were naked, and they became naked, and they suddenly realized it. Mm-hmm. So that would imply then that at some other time they were wearing something.
1: Why would they try to cover themselves?
0: Yeah, why would they suddenly say, oh, we're naked?
1: And then it's not like God didn't say, oh, you shouldn't be ashamed to be naked. God said, you should be ashamed. Your garments are too small. He made bigger ones.
0: Yeah.
1: Because in the book of Genesis, it says they made aprons of fig leaf, and it says they were small, and God gave them tunics of skin. So not only was it the wrong material, but it wasn't enough. So clearly the clothing in heaven, it's not, you know, it's not wool. It's not skin. It's not polyester. These are some supernatural garments of glory that they had.
0: Yeah, one of the verse, Psalms 104, verse 2, God says, speaking of God, you cover yourself with light as a garment.
1: There you go.
0: And if we created in God's image, God wears light. And Adam and Eve had this garment of light.
1: That's a good verse.
0: Okay, thank you, Jim. We have Joan listening in Australia. Joan, welcome to the program.
16: Hello, how are you? Thank you for taking my call. Repetition is the key, Bible answers life. My question tonight is Jeremiah chapter 3, verse 9. Can you please explain to me that verse? And who is she? Is she the people or the developing people of God?
1: All right, let me read this for our friends listening. In Jeremiah chapter 3, verse 9, it says, "So it came to pass through her casual harlotry that she defiled the land and committed adultery with stones and with trees." It's talking about when the people of God, when they stones and trees, it means they made idols out of wood, they made idols out of stone, and they worshiped them. God consistently called that harlotry. In fact, in the book of Hosea, it specifically says that Israel had played the harlot with her idols. So because God said, "Do not make graven images," in the second commandment, I'm a living God. Any image you make of me is going to diminish your concept of my greatness. Whenever they started worshiping idols like the pagan nations around them, he said, "You're giving your love to another God." And it was called harlotry.
0: And in Revelation chapter 17, you have a woman, her name is Babylon, and she's described as a harlot. So whenever a church leaves the truths of God's word and forms an alliance with political powers or begins to worship idols, in this case, spiritually, she's described as a harlot.
1: Yeah. And in this passage in Jeremiah, it talks about both Israel, the northern kingdom, and Judah followed suit. And they got involved in idolatry, too, in the time of, well, Solomon did it before he died, but then got really bad during the time of Manasseh.
0: And both kingdoms were judged for that at some point. All right. Thank you, Joan. We got Betty Lou in California. Betty Lou, welcome to the program.
17: Thank you.
1: Hi.
17: My first question, the first text, is Acts 9:36, where Peter goes and raises Dorcas.
1: Okay.
17: It calls her a disciple. So there were women disciples. Then we go to Luke 24:13 and onward, where two disciples were on the way to Emmaus.
1: Right.
17: And Jesus joined them, and they didn't recognize him. Now, they didn't usually put women's names down. And if there were women disciples, why could not this other disciple have been Mrs. Cleopas, and they went to their home together, and they asked Jesus to stay with them? Am I wrong in believing that?
1: No, you're absolutely right in believing that there are women disciples. Now, of course, the word disciple is different from apostle. There were no women apostles. The 12 apostles were all men. And then when Judas was replaced in Acts chapter 1, they replaced him from among two men. Could this other disciple, Cleopas, have been Cleopas and his wife? Well, it could have been. It doesn't say in the text whoever they were. It says the same hour after Jesus revealed himself to them that they turned around, went back to Jerusalem together. So all we can do is speculate about what the name or identity of the other one was, but there's nothing in the text that says it wasn't his wife, and there certainly were women disciples. Mary Magdalene was a disciple.
0: Just to add to that, Jesus in the Great Commission, he said, "Go and make disciples of all nations." So that obviously includes both men and women.
1: Yep, absolutely. So I hope that helps, Betty Lou. Thank you.
0: We've got David in Alaska. David, welcome to the program.
18: I've been abused, and I'm mentally ill. And my question is, will God put people to sleep if they can't handle the end-time persecution?
1: Well, let me read you a verse that I hope will bring you some comfort and maybe some peace of mind. You go to 1 Corinthians chapter 10. And let me just give me a second here. Here it is. Yeah, 1 Corinthians 10.
0: Verse 13.
1: Verse 13. Thank you. "No temptation has overtaken you except such as is common to man. But God is faithful, who will not allow you to be tempted beyond what you are able, but will with the temptation also make the way of escape that you are able to bear it." So either God is going to get you out of the way of the temptation, or make sure that whatever temptation or trial comes, you are able to bear it. So don't worry that you're ever going to be given something by God that you can't handle with his grace. But there are going to be some that, you know, he loves that he'll lay to rest. Where's that prophecy that says, and none considers it, he takes them away to avoid the trials to come. You know what I'm talking about? Some people are laid to rest, and it's because God loves them. Blessed in the eyes of the Lord is the death of his saints. And then even in Revelation, it says, where the souls under the altar rest until the other fellow servants might be martyred as you were. So, you know, God sometimes lets people go to sleep so they won't have to go through trials they can't handle.
0: And I think the point that you mentioned, Pastor Doug, you look in Scripture, whenever one of God's disciples faced a trial and they stood for the right, they were always empowered to handle that trial.
1: Mm-hmm.
0: And, of course, we have many martyrs who gave their life, frail, you know, woman who you might think, wow, I don't think they can handle trials, but yet they did. They became like a lion in the face of persecution mm-hmm. and had this holy boldness and this peace. And their life was such a testimony. And when they gave their life, there was this calmness. Many actually sang while being burned at the stake. Now, that's humanly impossible.
1: Mm-hmm.
0: So God sustained them in a miraculous way.
1: That's right.
0: Thank you, David. We have got Steve listening in Oregon. Steve, welcome to the program.
19: Hi. Yes. I've recently got the Days of Noah DVD set, and I've watched it dozens of times, and they have answered numerous questions I've been plagued by for years. But one question that's left me with, at the end of the all four DVDs, all of the main characters are on foot, traveling through the forest, over hills and crossing streams, heading towards one mountaintop that is covered by a huge rainbow-colored halo-looking cloud. Is that the end of the Days of Noah story, or is there another DVD that finishes the production I can request? Is that huge rainbow-colored halo-type cloud the New Jerusalem coming down? I'm confused. Like,
1: yeah,
19: fireball-type asteroids are impacting the earth. Is it too late to be saved, or should we be heading towards this rainbow type thing?
1: Well, our first of all, I was a contributor to that DVD series. We did not produce it. It was produced by our good friends at Layman Ministries and Jeff Rich. And I'm pretty sure that what's implied there is that they are going towards a place of safety, and it's just prior to the coming of the Lord. You don't need to worry about where to run right now, because when that day comes, just like a pillar of fire led God's people through the wilderness, angels are going to guide us during that time. And it says he'll give his angels charge over you to keep you in all your ways. 1,000 may fall at your side, 10,000 at your right hand, but it will not come near you. So God is going to preserve his people. I never worry about, you know, am I going to know where to run and hide in the last days? My concern is I just want to be faithful day by day to be doing what God wants me to do. And now, second part of your question, while we are partners and friends with Layman Ministry, we are just, as a matter of fact, I'm taping tomorrow morning. We're just doing the last segments of a new DVD called Armageddon, the Final Events of Prophecy. And we're going to be picking things up right there and going on through the second coming and beyond. So I think we actually go through the millennium. And, mm-hmm. and beyond. So, there's more to come. And hopefully you've seen the whole Noah series. So I'm not sure if you saw them all. But thanks so much. And I'll tell our friends at Layman's Ministries that you've been blessed by the series.
0: Next caller that we have is Linda listening in West Virginia. Linda, welcome to the program.
20: Thank you for taking my call.
1: Sure.
20: Pastors, I want to tell you, first of all, I really appreciate y'all's ministry. I have learned so much, and I'm going on 74, and I've seen a lot in my lifetime with alcohol in my family, my aunt. And I was wondering about demons, because my mom and my brother, we went to my aunt's house, and she was a pretty bad alcoholic, and she wanted to get saved on her deathbed. She had cancer, bone cancer. And mom took a couple of preachers. And this was when I was 25, and I'm going on 74 now. And when we got there,
2: the preachers come around with Bibles praying, and her voice changed, and it was like a demon coming out of her. Pastors, is that possible? Because I was there and I heard it.
1: You know, it is possible to answer your question, and I don't know that every person struggling with alcoholism is demon possession, because the drug itself is a very powerful thing, and the devil, I'm sure, takes advantage of that. Jesus can save people from alcoholism. I've seen it, you know, many, many times. And, you know, you can read in Mark chapter 16, Jesus said in verse 16, he that believes and is baptized will be saved. He that does not will be condemned. These signs will follow those who believe. In my name they will cast out devils, and they will speak with new tongues, and they'll take up serpents. Meaning, if, you know, if they get bit by a serpent, it's not going to hurt them. And if they drink anything deadly, it will by no means hurt them. And they'll lay hands on the sick and they'll recover. So everything that Jesus lists here, the apostles did. There's no listing of them being poisoned, but it may have happened. And then they survived it. So I do believe that the power of God is still there, and we can pray and ask God to set people free from sin and temptation. And sometimes it may be a more direct demonic obsession or possession.
0: Well, yes, it's just to add to that, Pastor Doug, it's very real. I know you've been in Africa, you've done meetings, I've done meetings in Africa, and you know, maybe we don't see it as much in the U.S., although there are times where that happens even here. But I remember one occasion in particular, and just like what the lady described on the phone, there was a spirit there, a demonic force, and everyone knew it. And
1: The voice changed
0: and kind of supernatural strength, and it's scary. You can kind of feel the hair on the back of your neck. So The Bible says we don't wrestle against flesh and blood. There are demonic forces out there.
1: Yeah, absolutely.
0: Now, of course, God protects us. Mm-hmm. We are grateful for that. We don't have to walk around in fear. But I think that is a warning. We don't want to give ground to the devil.
1: Yep, absolutely. Well, thank you, Linda. I hope that helps a little bit. And we got time for a couple more before.
0: Yeah, we got Steve in California. Steve, welcome to the program.
1: Steve, you might be muted. You there? There he is. Okay.
0: Steve, in your question, you're on the air.
21: Can you hear me now, Pastor?
0: Yes.
1: Yeah, get real close to your phone. You sound distant.
21: Sorry about that. Thanks for taking my call. So I wonder if you could help me with a verse in 1 John chapter 2, verses 7 and 8. I was reading my Bible study this morning. And I'll just read you the first line from each of those verses. Seems to be a contradiction. It says in verse 7, brethren, I write no new commandment to you. Then in verse 8, it says again, a new commandment I write to you. I wonder if you can help explain that.
1: Yeah, well, sometimes in Hebrew writings, they used some irony where they would kind of juxtapose two thoughts that sounded like they're opposites. Let me give you another example. King Solomon said, do not answer a fool, or you sound like him. Then he says immediately after that, answer a fool according to his folly, or he'll be wise in his own eyes. And you're thinking, well, make up your mind, answer him or don't answer him. And what he's basically saying is that no matter what you do, you're not going to win when you're trying to communicate with a fool. And so if you don't answer him, he thinks he's right. If you do answer him, then you look like him. Well, here, John is doing something similar. He's saying, don't forget the original commandments, that which you've had from the beginning. It's the old commandment, which is the word you've heard from the beginning. And again, a new commandment I write you. So when he said, I write no new commandment to you, it's another way of his saying, I'm not asking you to forget the foundational commandments. So I'm not writing these new commandments to you to forget the old ones. But he says, then again, there's a new commandment, which is in him. Because darkness is passing away and the true light is shining. In other words, I think he's saying that Christ came to magnify the law and make it honorable. Jesus didn't really take away the law. He showed that the summary of the law is love.
0: Mm-hmm. I think maybe another way to put it is the new commandment that I'm telling you is the old commandment.
1: Yeah.
0: So Johnny's saying, you know, if people are talking about a new commandment, the reality is that new commandment is really the old commandment that you read about, to love God with all your heart and love your neighbor as yourself.
1: Kind of like where Jesus said, you've heard it said by them of old, mm-hmm. speaking of an old commandment, that you shall not commit adultery. And then he said, but I say unto you, do not look on a woman to lust in your heart. So did he do away with the old commandment? No, you're not supposed to commit adultery, but he gave a new insight. Mm-hmm. It goes beyond the action. Mm-hmm. It includes the attitude. I think John's doing the same thing here. So thanks. I hope that helps a little bit, Stephen. And let's see. We move on to, who is it, Rosemary?
0: Yeah, Rosemary. Welcome to the program. California.
3: Hello.
1: Hi.
3: Hi, Pastor Doug and Pastor Ross.
1: Yeah.
3: I have a question regarding witnessing.
1: Okay.
3: Now, I have a passion for witnessing. I really want to witness to my neighbors in the new city I moved in. But recently, I was discouraged from passing out pamphlets. A person told me that that's not a good way to witness, that they're being thrown away, people don't read these days. What is the better way to witness if I'm discouraged to witness using pamphlets?
1: Well, people do still read pamphlets. I've met folks that have had their lives changed by reading books and literature and little Amazing Facts prints and sells thousands of these pocket Amazing Facts tracts, we call them. They're little pocket-sized pamphlets that they just cost a few cents a piece, and people can give them out. They'll talk about salvation and different present truth. It's true. It's like fishing. You know, you reel in the line empty a lot. When you're passing out literature, you need to just figure that, you know, maybe one out of 50 will read it. But that one out of 50 that reads it, it changes their life in some way. So you're scattering seed. Not every seed you scatter is going to sprout. And, you know, I'm guessing that some of the people that are discouraging you, they may even be folks in the church. And I would ask them, well, what are you doing to witness? You know, you're better doing something that has minimal results than doing nothing with no results. And you're better doing something wrong than doing nothing very well. And there's a lot of folks that criticize witnessing efforts, and they're not doing anything. But, you know, today, you know, we're using media. Of course, we use publishing still at Amazing Facts, but we also use media. The internet is very effective. People are texting, using WhatsApp, all kinds of ways to witness these days. And
0: even Facebook.
1: Yeah.
0: People are posting, you know, encouraging statements. Scriptures. Or verses. Yeah, sure.
1: Yeah. So, but literature is not, it's still a medium for communication, so you can still do that.
0: All right, very good. Next caller that we have, Doug, listening in California. Doug, welcome to the program.
1: I'm Doug, I'm listening.
0: I know, you're right there.
1: Hi, Doug, you're on the air.
4: Hi, so I have a question. Once you accept Jesus Christ in your heart, do you need to be baptized?
1: Well, if you've never been baptized, once you accept Jesus, you don't necessarily need to get baptized immediately, because Christ said in Matthew 28, go therefore teach all nations. So prior to baptism, there should be some teaching where a person understands the foundational basics of what does it mean now to be a Christian. I've accepted Jesus' sacrifice, and then be baptized. And then there's more teaching that comes afterward. In fact, if you watch the recent series that we just did called Pinnacle of Prophecy, we basically took one chapter in Revelation, used it as a springboard to teach a lot of foundational truths from the Bible. I mean, about heaven, hell, why is there evil in the world? All of it came out of that one chapter.
0: You know, we do have a study guide talking about baptism. It'll answer this question mm-hmm. for you. It's called Purity and Power. And just call and ask for that. It's 800-835-6747. Ask for that study guide, Purity and Power, or dial #250, and we can send it to you that way as well. Mm-hmm. All right. The next caller that we have is Paul in Australia. Paul, welcome to the program.
22: Hi, good evening, Pastor Doug and Pastor Ross.
1: Evening. Thanks for calling.
22: Thank you for the pinnacle prophecy that you have done for this week. So it's really amazing, and it's really you provided for all the evidence for us. So my question is this. My question is Genesis chapter 4, verse 16 to 17. They say that Cain is killed Abel, and then they went out from the presence of the Lord and knew his wife. And from that time, from that period, it's just four people, Adam and Eve, and then it's Cain and Abel is dead. Where a Cain find why from?
1: Yeah, that's a good question. A lot of people wonder about that. They start reading through the Bible, And if you go a little further, you may not have read this yet, but if you read in Genesis chapter 5, it says that Adam had sons and daughters. Genesis 5, verse 4, after he begat Seth, the days of Adam were 800 years, and he had sons and daughters, probably quite a few. So when it talks about Cain and Abel and one murdering the other, it doesn't say they're the only children Adam and Eve had. Those were probably the two oldest boys, and they may have been the only ones at that time. But Adam and Eve had also had sons and daughters, and they married their sisters. I know that always seems a little odd to us, but keep in mind, Abraham married his half-sister, and Jacob married his first cousin, and it was not odd. Both Adam and Eve, they were brother and sister, if you think about it. And so that's what happened. And by the way, again, that's Genesis 5, verse 4. They had sons and daughters, many others.
0: Okay, maybe time for one more. Richard in Michigan, we have about a minute, Richard.
5: Okay, I want to know if I've lost my salvation. I got saved, got baptized, and in Revelation it says he'll spew you out of his mouth if you're not doing what he wants.
1: Well,
5: you hear me?
1: Yes, we do hear you. And I would just encourage you, I don't believe you've grieved away the Holy Spirit, or you wouldn't be calling and anxious about your salvation. There's a free book that you can call and ask for, and just ask for Pastor Doug's book on the unpardonable sin. I think it'll bring you some comfort and also some knowledge about, you know, what does that mean? So have faith, Richard. The Bible says where there's life, there's hope. You're alive. Reach out for that door of mercy and start following the Lord.
0: The number to call for that is 800-835-6747. Just ask for the book. It's called...
1: It's on the unpardonable sin.
0: The unpardonable sin. Yeah. I know we have another one called Rescue from Above, but that's the one on unpardonable sin.
1: Well, listening friends, just so you understand how this works, we are on hundreds of stations around the country, and we are on satellite radio. All these cars with satellite radios are getting this broadcast. They operate on different clocks. We're going to say farewell, God bless, to our friends listening on satellite. The rest of you, stay by for a minute. We're going to address the internet questions that have come to us in rapid fire, so don't go away.
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0: Hello, friends, and welcome back to Bible Answers Live. We have just a few minutes to answer your email Bible questions. If you'd like to send us an email Bible question, you can send it to balquestions@amazingfacts.org. That's balquestions@amazingfacts.org. Pastor Doug, our first question from Emily. She says, why did Jesus have to be tortured in order to save mankind? Couldn't he have just died?
1: Well, no, because the penalty for sin, while it is death, it is not just death. It is suffering and death. Every man is rewarded according to his works. Jesus not only took the death penalty, he took the pain that we all deserve for our bad behavior. There are varying degrees of suffering that are going to be meted out according to people's sins, and Jesus took all of that. So he took not only death, he took the suffering and the death.
0: Okay. We have Wilma asking, in Genesis chapter 1, verse 14, it says God created night and day. But then in Revelation 21:25, it says that there is no night in the New Jerusalem. Can you explain?
1: Yeah. Well, it says that there's no night there because you get the presence of God, and the Bible says that God is light, in him is no darkness. Even during the creation, folks say, why did God say, let there be light, and he hasn't made the sun until the fourth day? Well, it's because that light was coming from the very presence of God. So if God is dwelling in the New Jerusalem, there is no night there in the city. But there is still day and night. Isaiah tells us even in the New Earth, there's still day and night. It says the night's brighter than the day is now, and the day is seven times brighter than it is now. So, there will be still a sun. There'll still be days.
0: Okay. In Mark chapter 12, 26, Jesus is referred to as the God of Abraham, or Jesus said the God of Abraham, Isaac, and Jacob is the God of the living, not the dead. So does this mean that they were taken to heaven?
1: No, it simply means that Abraham, Isaac, and Jacob, they're sleeping. A person asleep is not dead. They have eternal life. They're going to be in the resurrection. Jesus refers to them as living beings that still exist because they're just resting, waiting for the resurrection, along with myriads of others who are sick.

0: You can get it that way as well.
1: Well, thank you, friends. Don't forget, check out amazingfacts.org. We have a plethora of resources there. God bless. We'll
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Today we're going to talk about the breath of life from John chapter 6. And principally we'll be talking about verses from verse 35 to verse 63. We'll have some other verses to consider, but that's our main text. The bread of life, John chapter 6. There are many who are very confused about eating the bread of life. They believe that eating the Eucharist is receiving Jesus Christ. And this confusion arises from a misunderstanding of John chapter 6, verses 35 to 63. So we're going to study this passage to clear up the misunderstanding. And hopefully, if you have been misled, you'll know what Jesus said, and you'll place your faith in Him and in His words rather than in the false doctrine of a church. Now, let's break it down this way. First of all, notice that the bread of life is Jesus Christ. John chapter 6, verse 35. Jesus said unto them, the them that he's talking to are all the people who have returned the day after he fed the 5,000. They're coming for more bread. Jesus said unto them, I am the bread of life. He that cometh to me shall never hunger, and he that believeth on me shall never thirst. The bread of life is a literal man. It's not bread, and never was bread. Notice, the bread of life is living, living. John chapter 6, verse 51, I am the living bread. Do you see that? The bread of life is living, and the bread of life had flesh and blood. Look at John chapter 6, verses 53 and 54. Then Jesus said unto them, Verily, verily, I say unto you, except ye eat the flesh of the Son of Man and drink his blood, you have no life in you. Whoso eateth my flesh and drinketh my blood hath eternal life, and I will raise him up at the last day. So the bread of life is a literal man. He's living, and he has flesh and blood. Bread has none of these things. That's the first thing to notice. Here's the second thing to notice. By contrast, regular bread is, according to Jesus Christ, meat which perisheth. Look in John chapter 6 at verse 27. When the crowd came for more loaves and more fish, you see that in the context there in verse 26. Jesus said unto them in verse 27, Labor not for the meat which perisheth, but for that meat which endureth unto everlasting life, which the Son of Man shall give unto you, for him hath God the Father sealed. Do you see that? That bread, any bread, would be meat which perisheth. When the multitude came to Jesus in John chapter 6, they were returning, as we've already seen, to get more bread. He had miraculously fed 5,000 men

0: women and children the day before they wanted more of this bread. But bread perishes, no matter whether it's bread that's baked by a baker, or baked by a church, or miraculously blessed by our Savior, even manna. Bread is bread, and it goes in your system, and then it goes out of your system. It is meat which perishes. It only temporarily satisfies your hunger. That's the second thing to notice. Third thing to notice in this passage is that the bread of life, eternally satisfies hunger and thirst. And you want to get that. The bread of life eternally satisfies hunger and thirst. Look with me again at John chapter 6 and verse 35. Jesus said unto them, I am the bread of life. He that cometh to me shall never hunger, and he that believeth in me shall never thirst. When a person comes to Jesus, according to Jesus Christ, he never hungers, and when he believes on him, he never thirsts. Now, this is an interesting statement. Think about it. Every true believer I know still eats and drinks because he gets hungry and thirsty. I eat and drink because I get hungry and thirsty. Even Paul the Apostle got hungry and thirsty when he gives his testimony. In 2 Corinthians chapter 11, verse 27, he talks about being in hunger and in thirst. As a matter of fact, Jesus himself got hungry and thirsty. In Matthew chapter 4, verse 2, he was hungry when the devil came to tempt him. In John chapter 19, verse 28, he's hanging on the cross, and he even says, I thirst. So obviously, Jesus was not talking about physical hunger, and he wasn't talking about physical thirst. He was talking about spiritual hunger, and he was talking about spiritual thirst. You can tell that clearly from the context. Spiritual hunger and spiritual thirst are quenched by believing the words of God. For instance, in 1 Peter chapter 2, verse 2, we find that the Word of God is milk. That's something you can drink. And we find out in Hebrews chapter 5, verses 12 through 14, and 1 Corinthians chapter 3, verse 2, that the Word of God is likened to meat. So it's likened to milk, and it's likened to meat. Yet people don't nourish themselves in the milk and meat of the words of God by ripping pages out of their Bibles in the morning and chewing them up and swallowing them. That's not how you do it. You say, I know that would be kind of gross. Yes, it would be very gross. And it really wouldn't accomplish anything, because once your system had digested the paper, then it would go right out the other way. Do you understand? They nourish themselves in the words of God. We nourish ourselves in the words of God by reading them, studying them, and believing them. The Bible is very clear on this in 1 Thessalonians chapter 2, verse 13. I've referred to some passages and just quoted the piece that you needed to know, but 1 Thessalonians chapter 2, verse 13 is a very, very important passage of Scripture concerning the lesson we're talking about today. 1 Thessalonians 2:13, for this cause also, Paul said, thank we God without ceasing, because when you received the word of God which you heard of us, you received it not as the word of men, but as it is in truth the word of God, which effectually worketh also in you that believe. The Word of God works on you and provides the spiritual nourishment you and I need when we believe it. That's very important, because that fits the context of John chapter 6. Now, back in John chapter 6, we see, likewise, as the Word of God, the Bible, nourishes us and satisfies our spiritual hunger and our spiritual thirst. Jesus Christ Himself satisfies the spiritual hunger and the spiritual thirst of lost souls when they believe on Him. Look again at John chapter 6, verse 35. I am the bread of life, Jesus said. He that cometh to me shall never hunger, and he that believeth on me shall never thirst. And then look at John chapter 6, verses 47 and 48. John chapter 6, verses 47 and 48. Jesus said, Verily, verily, I say unto you, he that believeth on me hath everlasting life. I am that bread of life. Look at it again. Verily, verily, I say unto you, he that believeth on me hath everlasting life. I am that bread of life. Everlasting life comes from believing on the Lord Jesus Christ. The people that came to Jesus that day were still hungry because they didn't believe on the Lord Jesus Christ. They were coming for the bread. Look at John chapter 6 and verse 36. John chapter 6 and verse 36, Jesus said, But I said unto you that ye also have seen me and believe not. Do you see there was still a spiritual hunger there that he wanted to satisfy that couldn't be satisfied with literal bread? And he tells them, your problem is not a physical hunger. Your problem is a spiritual hunger, and you still have that spiritual hunger because you've seen me and believe not. Now think back to the woman at the well in John chapter 4. The woman at the well in John chapter 4 got into a similar discussion with the Lord. And Jesus compared drinking from Jacob's well and thirsting again to drinking of his water and never thirsting again. Look with me in John chapter 4. It's just a couple of chapters over. And look at verses 13 and 14. Jesus answered and said unto her, the woman at the well, he said this to her, Whosoever drinketh of this water, and he's talking about the water in Jacob's well, shall thirst again. But whosoever drinketh of the water that I shall give him shall never thirst, but the water that I shall give him shall be in him a well of water springing up into everlasting life. Now when the Samaritan woman heard of this water, she said, Sir, give me this water. Now I want you to read the rest of that passage in John chapter 4 very, very carefully. And then tell me where that woman ever drank a drop of water. She didn't. She didn't physically drink. She believed. As a matter of fact, she had come to that well with her water pot, and after her conversation with Jesus Christ, and after believing that He is the Christ, the Bible says in John chapter 4, verse 28, the woman then left her water pot and went her way into the city, and saith to the men, Come and see a man which told me all things that ever I did. Is not this the Christ? She didn't take the water pot. She didn't drink water. There was a spiritual transaction that took place because she believed in Jesus Christ. And when she gave her testimony to those men that were there in Samaria, they believed because of her word, then they came and listened to Jesus Christ, and they believed because they heard Him for themselves. The reason that we never thirst again after we believe on the Lord Jesus Christ is found in John chapter 7. In John chapter 7 and verses 37, 38, and 39. John chapter 7, verse 37, In the last day, that great day of the feast, Jesus stood and cried, saying, If any man thirst, let him come unto me and drink. He that believeth on me, as the Scripture hath said, out of his belly shall flow rivers of living water. But this he spake of the Spirit, which they that believe on him should receive. For the Holy Ghost was not yet given, because that Jesus was not yet glorified. Do you understand? When you receive the Lord Jesus Christ as your Savior, when you believe on him, the Holy Spirit comes into you and takes up residence in you. And Jesus Christ likened that to quenching your thirst, and out of your belly shall flow rivers of living water. You come unto Jesus and drink by believing on him, and when you believe on him, out of your belly flows rivers of living water. Now, think about this. I've known a good many Christians, and I have never seen a literal river of water flowing out of any of them. I've never seen a literal river of water flowing out of my belly. I've never seen a literal river of water flowing out of any professing Christian. So here Jesus again wasn't talking about literal water. He was talking about the Holy Spirit. You see these conversations in John chapter 4 and John chapter 6 and John chapter 7. These are conversations about spiritual things, not literal flesh, blood, and water. You can't miss it. All right, here's the next thing. We find from John chapter 6, verse 63, it is the Spirit that quickeneth. It is the Spirit that quickeneth. Look what Jesus said in John chapter 6, verse 63. It is the Spirit that quickeneth. The flesh profiteth nothing. The words that I speak unto you, they are spirit, and they are life. So in this verse of Scripture, Jesus clears up the whole misunderstanding by showing us that flesh profiteth nothing. You read what he said. I read it to you. The words that I speak unto you, they are spirit and they are life. So eternal life comes from believing what Jesus said, not by eating his literal body and blood. If you could, the flesh wouldn't profit you anything. Do you not realize that Jesus would have been violating the Word of God to teach them that they had to drink his literal blood? You probably haven't thought about that. He would have been violating the command of his Father, clearly stated in three passages of Scripture. I'll read them to you. Genesis chapter 9, verse 4. This is right after the flood, when men are instructed by God to start being carnivores, to start eating flesh. And the Lord said very clearly, "But flesh with the life thereof, which is the blood thereof, shall ye not eat." Clearly, clearly given before the law, don't eat blood. Then Leviticus chapter 17 and verse 10. Leviticus chapter 17, verse 10, 11, right on like that. The Bible says, "Whatsoever man there be of the house of Israel or of the strangers that sojourn among you, that eateth any manner of blood, I will even set my face against that soul that eateth blood, and will cut him off from among his people. For the life of the flesh is in the blood." Verse 14 said, "It is the life of all flesh, the blood of it is for the life thereof. Therefore I said unto the children of Israel, you shall eat the blood of no manner of flesh. For the life of all flesh is the blood thereof. Whosoever eateth it shall be cut off." Jesus Christ would have never literally instructed that crowd to drink his literal blood. Absolutely not. Not whether it's in the form of wine, which is how it's presented in the Eucharist, or whether it's in the form of the blood that was running through his veins. And just to be clear, when the church started and there was a discussion about Gentile salvation, the council that met in Acts chapter 15 said in no uncertain terms, Acts chapter 15 verse 20, "But that we write unto them," these are the things they wanted the Gentile converts to do, "that they should abstain from pollutions of idols, and from fornication, and from things strangled, and from blood." Abstain from it. There is no way on this earth that Jesus Christ would ever do anything to the contrary to the words of God. The Word of God, capital W, never violates the Word of God, small w, ever. Never will Jesus Christ instruct you to drink literal blood. The next thing you want to notice in this passage, it is impossible to eat Christ's flesh. In John chapter 6, verse 52, Jesus Christ was speaking, and the Jews had strife among themselves. John 6, 52, the Jews therefore strove among themselves, saying, "How can this man give us his flesh to eat?" Good question. You ought to ask that question today as well. How could he do that? Look in John chapter 6, verse 62. Jesus Christ said to the crowd that was there, "What and if ye shall see the Son of Man ascend up where he was before?" How are you going to eat his flesh if he's up there in heaven right now like he is, sitting on the right hand of God? They didn't eat it while he was here on earth. They can't eat it while he's in heaven. No one, the day that Jesus taught them this passage, bothered to carve off a piece of Jesus' flesh and eat it. You can tell by their question, and by Jesus' question, that eating his flesh was impossible. It's just like Nicodemus knew that it was physically impossible for a man to enter his mother's womb a second time to be born again in John chapter 3. These are spiritual matters. John chapter 3, John chapter 4, John chapter 6, John chapter 7, these are spiritual matters. Yet men try to understand them as physical matters. Listen carefully. A church is fooling you into believing that its priests have some mystical power to convert man-made bread into the Lord's literal flesh, and then convert wine into the Lord's literal blood. And then they're further fooling you into believing that this bread that they call flesh and this wine that they call blood can give you eternal life. Don't be fooled into believing that. They don't understand John chapter 6, verse 53 to 56. They don't understand it. And do you know why? Because they don't understand John chapter 6, verse 57. When he says in John chapter 56, verse 53, "I say unto you, except you eat the flesh of the Son of Man and drink his blood, you have no life in you," they have to read verse 57. And in verse 57, the Lord said, "As the living Father hath sent me, and I live by the Father, so he that eateth me, even he shall live by me." How did Jesus live by the Father? He didn't carve off parts of God Almighty and eat them. He lived by faith. And the same way, because he's talking to people that have come to satisfy their fleshly hunger, live by me. How is that? By believing on me, by faith. By faith. Peter understood this passage. That's the next thing we want to show you. Look in John chapter 6, verses 66 through 69. Peter knew what was going on. John chapter 6, verse 66, "From that time many of his disciples went back and walked no more with him." Wow, they were just like, he didn't feed us. Then and beside that, he confused us. John chapter 6, verse 67, "Then said Jesus unto the 12, Will you also go away? Then Simon Peter answered him, Lord, to whom shall we go?" Watch it. "Thou hast the words of eternal life, and we believe and are sure that thou art that Christ, the Son of the living God." Peter knew that Jesus is the Son of the living God, and he knew that Jesus had, listen, the words of eternal life. He believed Jesus. You're saved by believing Jesus, not by eating a piece of bread or drinking wine that some man wants you to believe has been turned into the body of Jesus Christ and into the blood of Jesus Christ. Quit calling that piece of man-made bread which perishes my Lord and my God. You say, what are you talking about? During the Eucharistic celebration in church, when the priest holds up the host in front of the congregation and you bow your head, you say, my Lord and my God. That was the testimony of Thomas. looking at the literal risen Lord Jesus Christ. It is blasphemous to call a piece of bread my Lord and my God. Absolutely blasphemous. To bring this study to a conclusion, I encourage you to believe on the Lord Jesus Christ. When the Philippian jailer came to see Paul and Silas in Acts chapter 16 after the earth quaked, he walked in and he said, "Sirs, what must I do to be saved?" That's what he wanted to know. What must I do to be saved? He asked that question in Acts chapter 16, verse 30. And they said, in Acts chapter 16, verse 31, "Believe on the Lord Jesus Christ, and thou shalt be saved, and thy house." That's what he said. "Believe on the Lord Jesus Christ, and thou shalt be saved." You see, he never said anything about eating flesh and drinking blood. Believe, just what Jesus Christ said in John chapter 6, and just what Peter confessed in John chapter 6, "Believe on the Lord Jesus Christ, and thou shalt be saved." Receive him by faith. John chapter 1, verse 12, "But to as many as received him, to them gave he power to become the sons of God, even to them that believe on his name." You receive Jesus Christ by faith, by believing on his name, not by mouth. Listen to it again. "To as many as received him," you don't receive him by mouth. "To as many as received him, to them gave he power to become the sons of God, even to them that believe on his name." No one ever received Jesus Christ by mouth, not the day that Jesus taught them in John chapter 6, and not any day since then. You can only receive Jesus Christ by faith by believing what he said. In John chapter 6 and in verse 47, Jesus made it abundantly clear. Read it and study it and believe it. "Verily, verily, I say unto you, he that believeth on me hath everlasting life." He that believeth on me hath everlasting life. "Verily, verily, I say unto you, he that believeth on me hath everlasting life."
1: 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Bible Believers Baptist Church is a Bible-believing church located at 1701 Rand Morgan Road. 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
3: Hello, friends. Would you like to hear an amazing fact? Beginning as a petty thief smuggling cigarettes and marijuana, Pablo Escobar eventually came to dominate the global cocaine trade through the Medellin cartel, controlling over 80% of the drugs shipped to America. At one time, his immense operation earned him an estimated $420 million a week in the nickname, the King of Cocaine. By the 1980s, approximately 70 to 80 tons of cocaine was entering the U.S. per month, making Escobar, according to Forbes in 1989, the seventh wealthiest person on the planet, worth approximately about $30 billion. In spite of his lethal business, he sought to generate public approval by donating to churches and hospitals in Medellin. He built soccer fields, parks, paved roads, and even built a new neighborhood with 1,000 homes for families from the slums. His deceptions were so effective, Escobar even succeeded in getting himself elected to Colombia's Congress in 1982. But at heart, he was still a ruthless killer. Escobar's criminal empire resulted in the deaths of around 4,000 people who dared to challenge his reign, including police officers, government officials, journalists, even judges. Over time, even the government could not be bribed to overlook his outrageous crimes, and he went into hiding. In 1993, he was killed in a shootout with police in a middle-class Medellin neighborhood. This reminds me, Pastor Ross, of another power-hungry killer that deceives a lot of people regarding his real character.
4: That's right, Pastor Doug. Matter of fact, the Bible speaks of this being, and Jesus has this to say about him. John chapter 8, verse 44, speaking of the devil, he was a murderer from the beginning, and he does not stand in the truth, because there is no truth in him. When he speaks a lie, he speaks from his own resources, for he is the father of lies.
3: Yeah,
4: well, there you have this being that was created at one point perfect, but then he becomes a murderer. And it says from the beginning, he's always plotted to destroy. And of course, ultimately, that was revealed in the death of Jesus.
3: Yep. Yeah, he was just motivated by pride. Another passage is in Isaiah chapter 14. And you can read, I think, starting with verse 12. How you are fallen from heaven, O Lucifer, son of the morning. How you're cut down to the ground, you who weaken the nations. For you said in your heart, I will ascend into heaven. I will exalt my throne above the stars of God. I will sit on the mount of the congregation on the farthest sides of the north. I will ascend above the heights of the clouds. I will be like the Most High. He was just power hungry, wanted God's position, but he's tried to deceive people as to his true character. Mm-hmm. But the devil has no problem killing anyone that gets in his way. That's why Jesus, of course, went to the cross. But some people think, well, if God is a loving God, why did he make a devil to tempt us?
4: That's right. If he knew what would happen, why did he even do that in the beginning? Well, we have a study guide that talks about that. It's called Did God Create a Devil? And at least that answers that question. If God is good, why did he make an angel that turned bad? You need to read this. It's free. All you have to do is call 800-835-6747. And you can ask for offer number 107. Or you can dial #250 on your smartphone. Say, I'd like that study guide called Did God Create a Devil? And of course, we'll send that to anyone who calls and asks. Our phone line here to the studios is 800-463-7297 with your Bible-related question. Pastor Doug, just before we go to the phone lines, it's been a couple of weeks that we've had a chance to actually do a live program. I know there's a number of rebroadcasts, but of course this is live tonight. Well, the reason we weren't here for the last two Sundays is a very exciting and special program that was taking place called Pinnacle of Prophecy.
3: That's right. We were doing a live broadcast from the Granite Bay Hilltop Church based on chapter 14 of Revelation, 14 presentations. As a matter of fact, I see a flyer here. I didn't even know it. There you go. So if you missed any of these, friends, you can actually go to the website. It's pinnacleofprophecy.com, and you can watch these programs. We understand that just yesterday's closing program, there were over 1 million views on Facebook. Hmm. And so, and that's not counting stations like AFTV or 3ABN or Hope Channel that carried the program. So if you miss that, and you can also follow the studies, you can download for free along with the presentations, help you understand where in the world we are now speaking of or through the eyes of prophecy.
4: That's right. And again, that website is just simply pinnacleofprophecy.com, and anyone can read that and see it. If you don't remember the name, Pinnacle of Prophecy, just go to the Amazing Facts website, and I think you'll be able to get that information there as well. Ready to go to the phone lines. Our first caller this evening is Corey, listening in Ohio. Corey, welcome to the program.
5: Hi, how are you?
3: Doing good. Thanks for calling.
5: Good, good. I enjoy your program. I've gleaned a lot of information about the scriptures from your program.
3: Well, thank you.
5: My question is, let me see. Oh, my question is, in Revelation 12, verse 1 through 9, it's the story of the war in heaven. My question is, how could Satan, if he drew a third of the heavenly hosts and threw them down to the earth, how could he have fought with them against Michael and the angels? How could they if they weren't there? Because those angels are considered as his angels, the ones that he threw down to the ground, from the information that I've received from different sources. And I'm just trying to figure out how he was able to fight with those angels if he threw them down to the ground.
3: Yeah, when it says that a third of the angels were cast to the ground, these are the ones cast out with Satan. It's not that Satan defeated a third of the good angels. One third of the angels followed Satan in his rebellion, and when Satan was cast to the earth, that's actually even in the verse we just read, I will cast thee out as profane because you have sinned. And Satan was cast out of heaven. One third of the angels were cast out with him. And you can also read in Matthew 25, it says, this lake of fire is prepared for the devil and his angels. And so, I don't know, am I answering what you're asking, Corey? Does that make sense?
5: No. The sequence, something's wrong with the sequence. And it says, this is what it says, and his tail drew the third part of the stars of heaven. And that's one of the problems I had. The stars of heaven, I thought, were the good angels. And cast them down to the earth. And the dragon stood before the woman, which is a sequence, which means that, to me, they were in his way. That's why he had to stand in front of her after he threw them down. Then it says, before the woman who was to be delivered, or the child that was to be delivered, and she brought forth a man-child, and the woman fled into the wilderness. And there was a great battle in heaven, and Michael and the angels fought with the dragon fought and his angels. I'm trying to figure out, who did he throw down to the ground?
3: Yeah, this is, Yeah, this is a third of the angels that were fighting with Lucifer against Michael and his angels are the ones that are cast to the ground.
4: Yeah, maybe just to add a little more, you know, there's a feature that we see in Bible prophecy, and this might be what might help a little bit. Sometimes a statement is made in prophecy, and then the prophet in vision backs up to explain how he got to that point. So, in other words, like you say, in the introductory of Revelation 12, it says the devil with his tail was able to just throw down a third of the stars of heaven. But it's not until you get to verse 8 and 9 you actually find out how he did that. Well, then it goes on to say, well, there was war in heaven. Michael and his angels fought with the dragon, and the dragon fought with his angels. And then it goes on in verse 9, so the great dragon was cast out, that old serpent of all called the devil and Satan, who deceives the whole world. He was cast to the earth, and his angels were cast out with him. So it begins with a statement. The devil was able to deceive a third of the angels, and they were cast out. And then it's not until 9 you get the details of exactly how that happened. Well, there was a war, and he lost, and he and his angels were thrown out.
3: All through prophecy, it'll give you the headline.

0: line.
1: That's right.
0: Then it goes back and gives you the story.
1: That's right. Kind of repeat and enlarge.
0: Yep.
1: So hopefully that helps, Corey.
0: He would enjoy our study that we're offering on Did God Create a Devil?
1: That's right. I think it's in there. We talked about that. Again, the number to call for that is just 800-835-6747. That is our resource phone line. You'll see it on your screens if you're watching. All dial #250 and say, I'd like to, Bible Answers Live, I'd like that study guide, Did God Create a Devil? All right, next caller that we have is Brittany in California. Brittany, welcome to the program.
2: Hey.
0: Hi.
2: Yeah, my question is the Torah relevant for Christians today in our modern time?
0: Is it okay for a Christian to read the Torah?
2: Mm-hmm.
0: Yeah, no, of course, the Torah are sacred Jewish writings, and there's a lot that can be learned from that. So there's nothing morally wrong with doing that, you know, by all means. There's good history in there. The Torah is a word that is used to sort of encompass a lot of the Hebrew scriptures, but it may also include some that would not be in our Old Testament, but would be the sacred writings. I think the word Torah is law in the greater sense. So, yeah, by all means, when you're reading your Bible, you're reading part of the Torah right there. So hopefully that helps a little bit. Hey, thank you, Brittany.
1: All right, we've got Tina listening in Nevada. Tina, welcome to the program.
3: Hi.
0: Yeah, hi, Tina. Thanks for calling.
3: This is her daughter. She's sitting right here with me. This is Tia. She just gets nervous on the phone, which now I am a little nervous too. But we are both here, and we wanted to let you know that we watched your Pinnacle Prophecies. We watched the whole thing, and my goodness, it's just so fantastic. I'm just so glad that we had some of those Bible answers, and both of you guys, we really do appreciate you giving us some Bible truth and getting us ready for what's to come.
0: Anyway, well, thank you. That's a joy to hear that testimony. Do you have a question for us tonight?
3: Oh, we do. We were just wondering about lots of different religions, and one particularly that we had been involved in, you know, before. I guess our question is, why do some believe that they're the only ones? They're the only ones who have the truth, and you have to do it. It gives you almost that sense of fear to go off and look in a direction, or to keep reading, actually, because the Bible says, you know, keep reading, keep speaking, keep knocking. But you have man telling you a whole other thing. And so I guess what our question is that why do some, and some in particular, believe they're the only ones that are going to get into
0: heaven? Yeah, why do some denominations teach that they're the only ones that are going to make it to heaven? Well, to be honest, I think they do that the same reason that some political candidates can't say anything good about any other candidate, because they say, I'm the only answer. They don't want to give any other options. As soon as you admit to people that you don't have all the truth, then they begin to look around. There are some churches that teach their members they are not allowed to look at or read religious information from any other denomination. Now, we don't do that in our church. In fact, you know, I said, I think during this series, we think the greatest part of Christ's true followers are not members of our church. I hope they all come and join before it's over, but we know there's godly people in many different churches. But when a church says you're not allowed to read anything written by another church, it's like they put blinders on their members so they can't look around. And I think the truth, if your church has the truth, it should bear up under investigation. A couple of years ago, you know, we did a friendly debate at our church here, and another pastor said, you know, he doesn't think we need to keep the Sabbath anymore. And I said, I think we do. And we said, well, let's take it to the people and see what the Bible says. And I think that the truth should bear up under investigation. And so, yeah, a lot of these denominations, they say, if you're not a member of our church, then you're not one of the 144,000, and only members of our church are going to be saved. You know, while I believe my church is the closest to the Bible, I mean, if it's not, I'm in the wrong church, clearly. I mean, you want to be, every pastor should think, my church is as closest to the Bible as I can get, because we all want to be as close to scriptural truth as we can be. But I think it's reckless to say that we're flawless. There's a pope that says that he's infallible. The only one who's really infallible in this world is Jesus.
1: And that's right. Jesus himself said, other sheep I have which are not of this fold.
0: Yeah.
1: Them I need to call, and they will come. So, yes, sincere seekers of truth in whatever church, even different religions, if they open to the promptings of the Holy Spirit, they will be led into truth. And Jesus said, you shall know the truth, and the truth will set you free.
0: Mm-hmm.
1: So we shouldn't be afraid of the truth. All right, thank you. Next caller that we have is Andrew in West Virginia. Andrew, welcome to the program. Andrew, you are on the air. Yep.
4: Awesome, awesome. So my question is, say you are seeking employment and it's very, very hard, but every employer wants you to work on Sabbath that will give you Sunday off. Obviously, you need money to live. How should you proceed with that?
0: Yeah, it's a challenge. And, you know, I think that if you're going to seek first God's kingdom, then you just need to settle that that is not an option. And, of course, there's millions of people around the world that I know just in our church are 22 million members, and there's many other Sabbath keepers around the world. They just resolve that even if it is difficult, that breaking God's commandments are not an option. And God opens doors. It mm-hmm. sometimes can be a challenge, but I don't think you need to be afraid. He'll work miracles. He provides for his people.
1: Yeah, and Jesus said, you know, do not worry about what you're going to wear or what you're going to eat. God will provide. So if we stand up for what we know to be true, God has promised to provide for our needs,
0: yeah,
1: now
0: for
1: us
0: maybe,
1: and our families.
0: Yeah, there'll be tests.
1: Sure.
0: We're not denying that. You know, you may get tested on your faith. But give God a chance to prove himself God and say, I'm going to trust the Lord. And, you know, if it were me, I think a lot of employers would say finding honest employees is hard. And if you got an employee that says, I'm not going to break the fourth commandment, even if I lose my job, that means that employee is probably going to work when they're there, and they're not going to steal your materials from your office or your store or whatever. So honest employees are hard to find. I trust the Lord. He's going to provide. Thanks so much, Andrew. Appreciate your call.
1: We've got Bonnie listening in Oregon. Bonnie, welcome to Bible Answers Live. You're on the air.
5: Thank you so much for taking my call. Mm-hmm. My question is, when we get to heaven, will we still have the same character that we died with? Even though we've taken our sins to the Lord and asked him to help us to overcome, what will our characters be in heaven? Because the thief on the cross really didn't have much time for character development.
0: Yeah, well, that's a good question. But the thief on the cross did have time for heart conversion. And we think he went through the steps of conversion, which are you repent and you confess and then you receive. And he publicly said, you know, we're getting what we deserve. He expressed sorrow. And then he prayed and said, Lord, remember me. Jesus promised you'll be with me in paradise. I think he accepted that. And his heart was transformed. And as soon as we are justified and we're given that new heart, when he comes forth in the resurrection, he's still going to have that new heart. Now, he may not have had time to, you know, go through the character development of being tempted on his diet or his temper or whatever the problems might have been. But I think the Holy Spirit will compensate at times like that.
1: Absolutely.
0: And yeah, he'll be in the kingdom. Thank you, Bonnie. Hope that helps a little. By the way, I have a book about the thief on the cross, and it's called Crucified with Christ. I think you'll enjoy that.
1: All right. Next caller that we have is Cindy listening in California. Cindy, welcome to the program.
6: Good evening, pastors. Thank you for taking my call.
0: Thank you. And your question?
6: My question is about the prophecies in the Old Testament and New about the sun turning dark, the moon turning to blood, and the stars falling, earthquakes. I've heard from pastors that these already happened in the 1700s and 1800s, but it seems in Revelation that maybe these are ahead of us from Revelation 6:12, the sixth seal.
0: Yeah.
6: So are these things that could still be in front of us?
0: Yes and yes. This is one of those prophecies where I think you've got a dual application. God sometimes shows us historically the fulfillment of these things after the 1798 period that is given in Revelation and Daniel. It says that the sun would be darkened, the moon would turn to blood, and the stars would fall from heaven. Those things happened on a grand scale globally. Big Lisbon earthquake was felt, sent shock waves all around North Africa and Europe, and it's still recorded by the seismologists is one of the biggest and a great human loss of human life.
1: 1755.
0: Yeah. And then the falling stars, I think that was November. All yesterday was 150 years or something. I forget. It was
1: yeah, May 19, 1780. The earthquake was November 1.
0: Oh, that's what it was. Okay. And these things happen historically, but they're going to happen again in quick succession just before the second coming. Because one thing that didn't happen, it says in the heavens depart as a scroll. Mm-hmm. And so that's still to come. So isn't that what you understand?
1: Yeah, absolutely. I'm just looking at it. You know, what's significant about that is you look at the date, 1755, and then you have 1780, and then you have 1833. Right around that time, it's after the Protestant Reformation has already taken off, people are beginning to study the scriptures, in particular the prophecies of the Bible. And as they were studying these prophecies, recognizing that the 2300-year prophecy of Daniel 8:14 was coming to an end, then there was this great earthquake, the Lisbon earthquake. Something else, Pastor, interesting, at the time, Lisbon was the capital, in Portugal, was the capital of the slave trade around the world. And a judgment came upon the city, and then, of course, North Africa, Europe, and even as far as the Americas. And then the dark day, May 19, 1780, and then probably the most spectacular star shower.
0: That's the one. It was November 12th.
1: Oh, that's 12th.
0: Yeah, it was November 12th, 1833. And so this is yesterday was the 190th
1: that's right.
0: anniversary. Yeah. Sorry, I got my events mixed up.
1: Yeah.
0: They called it a Leonid meteor storm. I'm looking at it in the Library of Congress. It's in history. It's
1: remarkable. Yeah.
0: Yeah.
1: So, yes, it had a historical application. Could it have a future application? Well, when you read about what happens just before Jesus comes, seems as though all of nature is turned upside down. There's a great earthquake that the Bible speaks of at the end as well. So
0: sun will go dark. Moon will look like blood because the skies will be filled with smoke. It's all going to happen again. Thank you so much. Appreciate your question. And who's next?
1: All right. We got Gary listening in Illinois. Gary, welcome to the program.
7: Angel. In Genesis 1:26, it says, let them have dominion over the earth. Does that mean we're to be good stewards over the planet? Or have the option to run the planet straight into hell like we're currently doing by using coal and oil?
0: Well, to answer your question, yes, people should be good stewards of the planet. In fact, in Revelation, I think it's chapter 16, verse 11, it says, God will destroy them that destroy the earth.
1: Yeah, verse chapter 11.
0: 11, verse.
1: Probably 16.
0: Yeah.
1: You might have got that back.
0: We're listexic a little bit sometimes. it says that the nations were angry and the time of your wrath should come and that you should destroy those that destroy the earth.
1: Yes. Revelation 11 verse. I'm looking at it right here.
0: Finding it. Yeah, so we should be good stewards of the planet. And dominion was given to the planet, given to Adam and Eve of the planet, and they were to care for the creatures and tend the garden. And even now, I think, you know, Christians should be responsible stewards of everything, their time, their words, and the world that God has made. As far as possible, we should do our best.
1: Revelation chapter 11, verse 18.
0: That's it. Okay.
1: That's the one.
0: Thanks so much. Appreciate that, Glenn.
1: All right, next caller that we have, I think that was Gary.
0: Oh,
1: We've
0: Gary,
1: got
0: okay.
1: Glenn now listening in Ohio. Glenn, welcome to the program.
8: Good evening to you, and thanks for taking my call.
0: Absolutely.
8: Scripture is Luke 17, verses 20 through 22. My question is, what did Jesus mean when he said, the kingdom of God is within you?
0: Yeah, well, and he says here, the kingdom of God does not come with observation, nor will they say, see here or see there, for indeed the kingdom of God is within you. When Jesus began his ministry, he said, repent, for the kingdom of heaven is at hand. I think John the Baptist said the same thing. And if you read in Acts chapter 1, I forget, it may have been Philip that said to Jesus, Lord, will you at this time, you know, establish Israel as a kingdom? And he said, it's not for you to know the times and seasons. So they even misunderstood there. There's two aspects to the kingdom, Glenn. You've got the internal kingdom where you invite Jesus to be the Lord of your life and sit on the throne of your heart. That begins right now. But there's a time when Christ comes to receive the kingdom, and this world that he has ransomed, he will get it back. And so that is the physical kingdom of God will be set up here on earth at the end of the 1,000 years. The spiritual kingdom is already available, and it's within reach for everyone.
1: Yes. You know, if somebody surrenders their life to Christ, they become a citizen of the kingdom. Mm-hmm. If Jesus is ruling in their heart, we call that the kingdom of grace. And eventually the kingdom of grace will give way to the kingdom of glory when Jesus comes the second time.
0: Yep.
1: And the earth is finally recreated at the end of the 1,000 years. So two parts to the kingdom, as you mentioned.
0: Yep.
1: All right, great. Next question that we have is, let's see, we've got James in Texas. James, welcome to the program.
9: Yes, thank you for taking my call tonight.
0: Mm-hmm. Yes, and we're glad you're calling. Your question.
9: Yes, I'm trying to get the truth about a kind of a urgent matter. Some people say that the death decree is the end of probation, and some say that it's the mark of the beast. Can you tell me if that's in scriptures when the death decree, I mean, not death decree, the end of probation is? Because I can't find it anywhere, and it's kind of confusing.
0: Yeah, good question. You're not going to find the phrase end of probation. You'll find the teaching. Now, for instance, is it Revelation 22 where mm-hmm. Jesus said, let him that is just, you might want to look that up real quick. As far as the decree, it doesn't call it a decree. It's called a decree in Daniel 3, a decree is made by Nebuchadnezzar. A decree is signed by Darius in Daniel chapter 6 as a death decree unless they worship a certain way. Revelation alludes to the same kind of law. It doesn't use the word decree. And it says in verse 17 of Revelation 13, no one might buy or sell except the one who has the mark, the name of the beast, or the number of his name. Well, it stands to reason that if they're going to enforce a law that no one can buy or sell, there'll be a decree that states that.
1: And we have that verse that I think you're referring
0: about
1: to, Revelation 22, verse 11. Jesus says, he that is unjust, let him be unjust still. He that is filthy, let him be filthy still. He that is righteous, let him be righteous still. He that is holy, let him be holy still. And behold, I come quickly. So that is made before Jesus comes.
0: Right.
1: And then Daniel chapter 12, verse 1, it says, at that time Michael shall stand up, the great prince who stands for the sons of thy people, and there will be a time of trouble, worse than the world has ever seen. But at that time thy people shall be delivered, everyone found written in the book. So you have the close of probation, you have a time of trouble, the seven last plagues, the end of which is the death decree, but Jesus comes before that death decree can be enacted.
0: Yeah, when you read about the seven last plagues, it says instead of repenting, they don't repent, they curse God.
1: God.
0: Yeah, so there's no repenting. Their probation's closed during the seven last plagues. That's probably the best we can do now. The other idea about probation closing would be when Noah and his family boarded the ark, there were 7 days when life went on, but their probation was closed. The door was shut. And it'll be that way near the end of time. Well, friends, we got 13, 10, 9 seconds before our break, but we're going to take more questions in the second half that's coming up. Don't forget also check out amazingfacts.org. A lot of resources there. Don't go away. More questions to come.
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12: 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Pastor Doug Batchelor. 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
1: Welcome back, listening friends. 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This is Bible Answers Live, live international interactive Bible study. 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
2: And my name is John Ross, and we're going to go to Jim. Jim is listening in Indiana. Jim, welcome to the program.
3: Yes, hello.
1: Hi, thanks for waiting.
3: We were doing a Bible study the other week, and somebody brought up about Adam and Eve running around naked. Mm-hmm. And I said, no, they was clothed with the light of God, I guess.
1: Mm-hmm.
3: How do you explain that to somebody?
1: Well, I'll have Pastor Ross look something up for me while I share some other verses with you. In Revelation, where he talks about clothed with white robes, is that 7? I forget. But if you look in Mark chapter 9, when Jesus is glorified on top of this mountain with Elijah and Moses appear, it says his clothing became exceedingly shining white like snow, such as no launder on earth can whiten them. I think another passage in Matthew, it says that his clothes became like the sun. That's what it's, yeah, that's in Matthew, what is it, 16 or 17, yeah. Verse 3, and then when Moses came off the mountain after talking to God, he had to veil his face. So he had to cover his face with clothes because it was so bright you couldn't look on his face. Adam and Eve used to talk to God face to face. They had garments of light. It was, you know, no artificial fabric, but they were just shimmering with God's glory, made in the image of God. And when they sinned, those garments of robes of light went out.
2: That's right. When we look in Revelation chapter 7, it talks about those who are arrayed in white robes, speaking of the redeemed. And then we have in Acts chapter 1, verse 10, talks about an angel wearing white apparel, dazzling white brightness. And I think in the verse itself in Genesis, where it talks about Adam and Eve suddenly realized they were naked, it gives the idea that at some point in time they were naked, and they became naked, and they suddenly realized it. Mm-hmm. So that would imply then that at some other time they were wearing something.
1: Why would they try to cover themselves?
2: Yeah, and why would they suddenly say, oh, we're naked?
1: And then it's not like God didn't say, well, you shouldn't be ashamed to be naked. God said, you should be ashamed. Your garments are too small. He made bigger ones.
2: Yeah.
1: Because in the book of Genesis, it says they made aprons of fig leaf, and it says they were small, and God gave them tunics of skin. So not only was it the wrong material, but it wasn't enough. So clearly the clothing in heaven, it's not, you know, it's not wool. It's not skin. It's not polyester. These are some supernatural garments of glory that they had.
2: Yeah, one of the verse, Psalms 104, verse 2, God says, speaking of God, you cover yourself with light as a garment.
1: There you go.
2: And if we created in God's image, God wears light. And Adam and Eve had this garment of light.
1: That's a good verse.
2: Okay, thank you, Jim. We have Joan listening in Australia. Joan, welcome to the program.
4: Hello, how are you? Thank you for taking my call. Repetition is the key, Bible Answers Life. My question tonight is Jeremiah chapter 3, verse 9. Can you please explain to me that verse? And who is she? Is she the people or the developing people of God?
1: All right, let me read this for our friends listening. In Jeremiah chapter 3, verse 9, it says, so it came to pass through her casual harlotry that she defiled the land and committed adultery with stones and with trees. It's talking about when the people of God, when they stones and trees, it means they made idols out of wood, they made idols out of stone, and they worshiped them. God consistently called that harlotry. In fact, in the book of Hosea, it specifically says that Israel had played the harlot with her idols. So because God said, do not make graven images in the second commandment, I'm a living God. Any image you make of me is going to diminish your concept of my greatness. Whenever they started worshiping idols like

0: the pagan nations around them. He said, you're giving your love to another god. And it was called harlotry.
1: And in Revelation chapter 17, you have a woman, her name is Babylon, and she's described as a harlot. So whenever a church leaves the truths of God's word and forms an alliance with political powers or begins to worship idols, in this case, spiritually, she's described as a harlot.
0: Yeah. And in this passage in Jeremiah, it talks about both Israel, the northern kingdom, and Judah followed suit. And they got involved in idolatry too in the time of, well, Solomon did it before he died, but then got really bad during the time of Manasseh.
1: And both kingdoms were judged for that at some point. All right, thank you, Joan. We got Betty Lou in California. Betty Lou, welcome to the program.
2: Thank you.
0: Hi.
2: My first question, the first text, is Acts 9:36, where Peter goes and raises Dorcas.
0: Okay.
2: It calls her a disciple. So there were women disciples. Then we go to Luke 24:13 and onward, where two disciples were on the way to Emmaus.
0: Right.
2: And Jesus joined them, and they didn't recognize him. Now, they didn't usually put women's names down. And if there were women disciples, why could not this other disciple have been Mrs. Cleopas, and they went to their home together, and they asked Jesus to stay with them? Am I wrong in believing that?
0: No, you're absolutely right in believing that there are women disciples. Now, of course, the word disciple is different from apostle. There were no women apostles. The 12 apostles were all men. And then when Judas was replaced in Acts chapter 1, they replaced him from among two men. Could this other disciple, Cleopas, have been Cleopas and his wife? Well, it could have been. It doesn't say in the text. Whoever they were, it says the same hour after Jesus revealed himself to them that they turned around, went back to Jerusalem together. So all we can do is speculate about what the name or identity of the other one was, but there's nothing in the text that says it wasn't his wife, and there certainly were women disciples. Mary Magdalene was a disciple.
1: Just to add to that, Jesus in the Great Commission, he said, go and make disciples of all nations.
0: Yep.
1: So that obviously includes both men and women.
0: Yep, absolutely. So I hope that helps, Betty Lou. Thank you.
1: We've got David in Alaska. David, welcome to the program.
3: I've been abused, and I'm mentally ill. And my question is, will God put people to sleep if they can't handle the end-time persecution?
0: Well, let me read you a verse that I hope will bring you some comfort, maybe some peace of mind. You go to 1 Corinthians chapter 10, and give me a second here. Here it is. Yeah, 1 Corinthians 10.
1: Verse 13.
0: Thank you. No temptation has overtaken you except such as is common to man, but God is faithful, who will not allow you to be tempted beyond what you are able, but will with the temptation also make the way of escape that you are able to bear it. So either God is going to get you out of the way of the temptation, or make sure that whatever temptation or trial comes, you are able to bear it. So don't worry that you're ever going to be given something by God that you can't handle with his grace. But there are going to be some that, you know, he loves that he'll lay to rest. Where's that prophecy that says, and none considers it, he takes them away to avoid the trials to come. You know what I'm talking about? Some people are laid to rest, and it's because God loves them. Blessed in the eyes of the Lord is the death of his saints. And then even in Revelation, it says, where the souls under the altar rest until the other fellow servants might be martyred as you were. So, you know, God sometimes lets people go to sleep so they won't have to go through trials they can't handle.
1: And I think the point that you mentioned, Pastor Doug, you look in Scripture, whenever one of God's disciples faced a trial and they stood for the right, they were always empowered to handle that trial.
0: Mm-hmm.
1: And, of course, we have many martyrs who gave their life, frail, you know, woman who you might think, well, I don't think they can handle trials. But yet they did. They became like a lion in the face of persecution, mm-hmm. and had this holy boldness and this peace. And their life was such a testimony. And when they gave their life, there was this calmness. Many actually sang while being burned at the stake. Now, that's humanly impossible.
0: Mm-hmm.
1: So God sustained them in a miraculous way.
0: That's right.
1: All right. Thank you, David. We have got Steve listening in Oregon. Steve, welcome to the program.
4: Hi. Yes. I've recently got the Days of Noah DVD set, and I've watched it dozens of times, and they have answered numerous questions I've been plagued by for years. But one question that's left me with, at the end of the all four DVDs, all of the main characters are on foot, traveling through the forest, over hills and crossing streams, heading towards one mountaintop that is covered by a huge rainbow-colored halo-looking cloud. Is that the end of the Days of Noah story, or is there another DVD that finishes the production I can request? Is that huge rainbow-colored halo-type cloud the New Jerusalem coming down? I'm confused. Fireball-type asteroids are impacting the Earth. Is it too late to be saved, or should we be heading towards this rainbow-type thing?
0: Well, I was a contributor to that DVD series. We did not produce it. It was produced by our good friends at Layman Ministries and Jeff Rich. And I'm pretty sure that what's implied there is that they are going towards a place of safety, and it's just prior to the coming of the Lord. You don't need to worry about where to run right now, because when that day comes, just like a pillar of fire led God's people through the wilderness, angels are going to guide us during that time. And it says he'll give his angels charge over you to keep you in all your ways. 1,000 may fall at your side, 10,000 at your right hand, but it will not come near you. So God is going to preserve his people. I never worry about, am I going to know where to run and hide in the last days? My concern is I just want to be faithful day by day to be doing what God wants me to do. And now, second part of your question, while we are partners and friends with Layman Ministry, we are just, as a matter of fact, I'm taping tomorrow morning. We're just doing the last segments of a new DVD called Armageddon, the Final Events of Prophecy. And we're going to be picking things up right there and going on through the second coming and beyond. So I think we actually go through the millennium and, mm-hmm. and beyond. So, there's more to come. And hopefully you've seen the whole Noah series. So I'm not sure if you saw them all. But thanks so much, and I'll tell our friends at Layman's Ministries that you've been blessed by the series.
1: Next caller that we have is Linda listening in West Virginia. Linda, welcome to the program.
5: Thank you for taking my call.
0: Sure.
5: Pastors, I want to tell you, first of all, I really appreciate y'all's ministry. I have learned so much, and I'm going on 74, and I've seen a lot in my lifetime with alcohol in my family, my aunt. And I was wondering about demons, because my mom and my brother, we went to my aunt's house, and she was a pretty bad alcoholic, and she wanted to get saved on a deathbed. She had cancer, bone cancer. And mom took a couple of preachers, and this was when I was 25, and I'm going on 74 now. And when we got there, the preachers come around with the Bibles praying, and her voice changed, and it was like a demon coming out of her. Pastors, is that possible? Because I was there and I heard it.
0: It is possible to answer your question. And I don't know that every person struggling with alcoholism is demon possession, because the drug itself is a very powerful thing, and the devil, I'm sure, takes advantage of that. Jesus can save people from alcoholism. I've seen it many, many times. And you can read in Mark chapter 16, Jesus said in verse 16, "He that believes and is baptized will be saved. He that does not will be condemned. These signs will follow those who believe. In my name they will cast out devils, and they will speak with new tongues, and they'll take up serpents," meaning if they get bit by a serpent, it's not going to hurt them. "And if they drink anything deadly, it will by no means hurt them. And they'll lay hands on the sick and they'll recover." So everything that Jesus lists here, the apostles did. There's no listing of them being poisoned, but it may have happened. And then they survived it. So I do believe that the power of God is still there, and we can pray and ask God to set people free from sin and temptation. And sometimes it may be a more direct demonic obsession or possession.
1: Well, yes, it's just to add to that, Pastor Doug, it's very real. I know you've been in Africa, you've done meetings, I've done meetings in Africa, and you know, maybe we don't see it as much in the U.S., although there are times where that happens even here. But I remember one occasion in particular, and just like what the lady described on the phone, there was a spirit there, a demonic force, and everyone knew it. And
0: the voice changed.
1: The voice changed, and kind of supernatural strength, and it's scary. You can kind of feel the hair on the back of your neck. So mm-hmm. The Bible says we don't wrestle against flesh and blood. There are demonic forces out there.
0: Yeah, absolutely.
1: Now, of course, God protects us. Mm-hmm. We are grateful for that. We don't have to walk around in fear. But I think that is a warning. We don't want to give ground to the devil.
0: Yep, absolutely. Well, thank you, Linda. I hope that helps a little bit. And we got time for a couple more before
1: we got Steve in California. Steve, welcome to the program.
0: Steve, you might be muted. You there? There he is. Okay.
1: Steve, your question. You're on the air.
6: Can you hear me now, Pastor?
1: Yes.
0: Yeah, get real close to your phone. You sound distant.
6: Sorry about that. Thanks for taking my call. So I wonder if you could help me with a verse in 1 John chapter 2, verses 7 and 8. I was reading my Bible study this morning. And I'll just read to you the first line from each of those verses. It seems to be a contradiction. It says in verse 7, brethren, I write no new commandment to you. Then in verse 8, it says, again, a new commandment I write to you. I wonder if you can help explain that.
0: Yeah, well, sometimes in Hebrew writings, they used some irony where they would kind of juxtapose two thoughts that sounded like they're opposites. Let me give you another example. King Solomon said, do not answer a fool or you sound like him. Then he says immediately after that, answer a fool according to his folly, or he'll be wise in his own eyes. And you're thinking, well, make up your mind. Answer him or don't answer him. And what he's basically saying is that no matter what you do, you're not going to win when you're trying to communicate with a fool. And so if you don't answer him, he thinks he's right. If you do answer him, then you look like him. Well, here, John is doing something similar. He's saying, don't forget the original commandments, that which you've had from the beginning. It's the old commandment, which is the word you've heard from the beginning. And again, a new commandment I write to you. So when he said, I write no new commandment to you, it's another way of his saying, I'm not asking you to forget the foundational commandments. So I'm not writing these new commandments to you to forget the old ones. But he says, then again, there's a new commandment, which is in him, because darkness is passing away and the true light is shining. In other words, I think he's saying that Christ came to magnify the law and make it honorable. Jesus didn't really take away the law. He showed that the summary of the law is love.
1: Mm-hmm. I think maybe another way to put it is the new commandment that I'm telling you is the old commandment.
0: Yeah.
1: So Johnny's saying, you know, if people are talking about a new commandment, the reality is that new commandment is really the old commandment that you read about to love God with all your heart and love your neighbor as yourself.
0: Kind of like where Jesus said, you've heard it said by them of old, mm-hmm. speaking of an old commandment, that you shall not commit adultery. And then he said, but I say unto you, do not look on a woman to lust in your heart. So did he do away with the old commandment? No, you're not supposed to commit adultery, but he gave a new insight. Mm-hmm. It goes beyond the action. Mm-hmm. It includes the attitude. I think John's doing the same thing here. So thanks. I hope that helps a little bit, Stephen. And let's see. We move on to, who is it, Rosemary?
1: Yeah, Rosemary. Welcome to the program. California.
7: Hello.
0: Hi.
7: Hi, Pastor Doug and Pastor Ross.
0: Yeah.
7: I have a question regarding witnessing.
0: Okay.
7: Now, I have a passion for witnessing. I really want to witness to my neighbors in the new city I moved in. But recently, I was discouraged from passing out pamphlets. A person told me that that's not a good way to witness, that they're blown away. People don't read these days. What is the better way to witness if I'm discouraged to witness using pamphlets?
0: Well, people do still read pamphlets. I've met folks that have had their lives changed by reading books and literature and little Amazing Facts prints and sells thousands of these pocket Amazing Facts tracts, we call them. They're little pocket-sized pamphlets that they just cost a few cents a piece, and people can give them out. They'll talk about salvation and different present truth. It's true. It's like fishing. You know, you reel in the line empty a lot. When you're passing out literature, you need to just figure that, you know, maybe one out of 50 will read it. But that one out of 50 that reads it, it changes their life in some way. So you're scattering seed. Not every seed you scatter is going to sprout. And, you know, I'm guessing that some of the people that are discouraging you, they may even be folks in the church. And I would ask them, well, what are you doing to witness? You know, you're better doing something that has minimal results than doing nothing with no results. And you're better doing something wrong than doing nothing very well. And there's a lot of folks that criticize witnessing efforts, and they're not doing anything. But, you know, today, you know, we're using media. Of course, we use publishing still at Amazing Facts, but we also use media. The internet is very effective. People are texting, using WhatsApp, all kinds of ways to witness these days. And
1: even Facebook.
0: Yeah.
1: People are posting, you know, encouraging statements. Scriptures. Or verses. Yeah, sure.
0: Yeah. So, but literature is not, it's still a medium for communication, so you can still do that.
1: All right, very good. Next caller that we have, Doug, listening in California. Doug, welcome to the program.
0: I'm Doug. I'm listening.
1: I know, you're right there.
0: Hi, Doug. You're on the air.
8: Hi. So I have a question. Once you accept Jesus Christ in your heart, do you need to be baptized?
0: Well, if you've never been baptized, once you accept Jesus, you don't necessarily need to get baptized immediately, because Christ said in Matthew 28, go therefore teach all nations. So prior to baptism, there should be some teaching where a person understands the foundational basics of what does it mean now to be a Christian. I've accepted Jesus' sacrifice, and then be baptized. And then there's more teaching that comes afterward. In fact, if you watch the recent series that we just did called Pinnacle of Prophecy, we basically took one chapter in Revelation, used it as a springboard to teach a lot of foundational truths from the Bible. I mean, about heaven, hell, why is there evil in the world? All of it came out of that one chapter.
1: You know, we do have a study guide talking about baptism. It'll answer this question mm-hmm. for you. It's called Purity and Power. And just call and ask for that. It's 800-835-6747. Ask for that study guide, Purity and Power, or dial #250. And we can send it to you that way as well. Mm-hmm. All right, the next caller that we have is Paul in Australia. Paul, welcome to the program.
9: Hi, good evening, Pastor Doug and Pastor Ross.
0: Evening. Thanks for calling.
9: Thank you for the pinnacle prophecy that you have done for this week. So it's really amazing, and it's really you provided for all the evidence for us. So my question is this. My question is the Genesis chapter 4, verse 16 to 17. They say that Cain is killed Abel, and then they went out from the presence of the Lord and knew his wife. And from that time, from that period, it's just four people, Adam and Eve, and then it's Cain and Abel, and Abel is dead. Where did Cain find wife from?
0: Yeah, that's a good question. A lot of people wonder about that. They start reading through the Bible. And if you go a little further, you may not have read this yet, but if you read in Genesis chapter 5, it says that Adam had sons and daughters. Genesis 5, verse 4, after he begat Seth, the days of Adam were 800 years, and he had sons and daughters, probably quite a few. So when it talks about Cain and Abel, and one murdering the other, it doesn't say they're the only children Adam and Eve had. Those were probably the two oldest boys, and they may have been the only ones at that time. But Adam and Eve had also had sons and daughters, and they married their sisters. I know that always seems a little odd to us, but keep in mind, Abraham married his half-sister, and Jacob married his first cousin, and it was not odd. Both Adam and Eve, they were brother and sister, if you think about it. And so that's what happened. And by the way, again, that's Genesis 5, verse 4. They had sons and daughters, many others.
1: Okay, maybe time for one more. Richard in Michigan. We have about a minute, Richard.
10: Okay, I want to know if I've lost my salvation. I got I got saved, got baptized, and in Revelation it says he'll spew you out of his mouth if you're not doing what he wants.
0: Well,
10: you hear me?
0: Yes, we do hear you. And I would just encourage you, I don't believe you've grieved away the Holy Spirit, or you wouldn't be calling and anxious about your salvation. There's a free book that you can call and ask for, and just ask for Pastor Doug's book on the unpardonable sin. I think it'll bring you some comfort and also some knowledge about, you know, what does that mean? So have faith, Richard. The Bible says where there's life, there's hope. You're alive. Reach out for that door of mercy and start following the Lord.
1: The number to call for that is 800-835-6747. Just ask for the book. It's called...
0: It's on the unpardonable sin.
1: The unpardonable sin. Yeah. I know we have another one called Rescue from Above, but that's the one on unpardonable sin.
0: Well, listening friends, just so you understand how this works, we are on hundreds of stations around the country, and we are on satellite radio. All these cars with satellite radios are getting this broadcast. They operate on different clocks. We're going to say farewell, God bless, to our friends listening on satellite. The rest of you, stay by for a minute. We're going to address the internet questions that have come to us in rapid fire, so don't go away.
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1: Hello, friends, and welcome back to Bible Answers Live. 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That's balquestions@amazingfacts.org. Pastor Dagger, first question from Emily. She says, why did Jesus have to be tortured in order to save mankind? Couldn't he have just died?
0: Well, no, because the penalty for sin, while it is death, it is not just death. It is suffering and death. Every man is rewarded according to his works. Jesus not only took the death penalty, he took the pain that we all deserve for our bad behavior. There are varying degrees of suffering that are going to be meted out according to people's sins, and Jesus took all of that. So he took not only death, he took the suffering and the death.
1: Okay. We have Wilma asking, in Genesis chapter 1, verse 14, it says God created night and day. But then in Revelation 21:25, it says that there is no night in the New Jerusalem. Can you explain?
0: Well, it says that there's no night there because you get the presence of God, and the Bible says that God is light, in him is no darkness. Even during the creation, folks say, why did God say, let there be light, and he hasn't made the sun until the fourth day? Well, it's because that light was coming from the very presence of God. So if God is dwelling in the New Jerusalem, there is no night there in the city. But there is still day and night. Isaiah tells us even in the New Earth, there's still day and night. It says the night's brighter than the day is now, and the day is seven times brighter than it is now. So, there will be still a sun. There'll still be days.
1: Okay. In Mark chapter 12:26, Jesus is referred to as the God of Abraham, or Jesus said the God of Abraham, Isaac, and Jacob is the God of the living, not the dead. So does this mean that they were taken to heaven?
0: No, it simply means that Abraham, Isaac, and Jacob, they're sleeping. A person asleep is not dead. They have eternal life. They're going to be in the resurrection. Jesus refers to them as living beings that still exist because they're just resting, waiting for the resurrection along with myriads of others who are saved. We got a book on that. Are the dead really dead? How did they get that?
1: That's right. Just call and ask. It's 800-835-6747. Again, you can ask for that book, Are the Dead Really Dead? And we'll be happy to send that to anyone who calls and asks, or just dial #250 on your smartphone, and you can get it that way as well.
0: Well, thank you, friends. Don't forget, check out amazingfacts.org. We have a plethora of resources there. God bless. We'll

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1: Rarely in my life have I experienced such pain as when I make a commitment I know God wants me to make, and then I blow it. 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Stay with us.
0: Welcome to the weekend edition of Living on the Edge. Today, Chip Ingram continues a series called You Were Made for More. He's laying out three principles drawn straight from Nehemiah chapter 3 that answer the one question all of us quietly wrestle with: how do you make the kind of commitment that actually holds? Whether it's a commitment to God, to your marriage, to your kids, or to the purpose He's placed in your heart, today's message has real practical answers. Now here's Chip Ingram with his message titled, Exercise Personal Commitment.
1: How do you make and sustain personal commitments? That's what we want to talk about. And the answer is going to be in Nehemiah chapter 3. We're going to see that he modeled it convincingly. So open your notes, if you will. Let me walk through with you a couple observations. You know, when I look at this, and just hold the notes open, couldn't we all agree the gates are the central focus of this chapter? I mean, the paragraphs break, and just there's a line under them. They're real bold. Whatever this chapter is about, the central focus is the gates. Second, there's a variety of people involved in this work. I mean, there's personal names. Sometimes it's their father, their grandfather, or where they come from. But I just listed some. There's merchants, there's priests, perfumers, goldsmiths, rulers, servants, temple servants, daughters, nobles, and officials. Next observation is, notice that the approach was very systematic and organized. They began on the sheep gate, and go ahead and let your mind scan all the way to the end, and they went counterclockwise. They end on the sheep gate. Each group had a specific responsibility. As you scan and read this a bit on your own, you know, this group built according to this wall. This group built in front of their house. This group did this over here. So each group had a very specific role and responsibility. Next observation is each group worked near their homes, or at least was whenever possible. In verse 10, verse 22, verse 26, 28, 29, and 30. And so they didn't have to travel. And the other is there was sort of a godly vested interest. Can you imagine saying, okay, we're going to rebuild this part of the wall right here. And the walls were, I mean, don't think of a little wall. These were huge walls. You could drive a chariot on top of these walls. And then inside the walls, the housing would be built. So my living room might be here, and then the external wall be here. I'm thinking I'm going to do a pretty good job on this part of the wall. If, you know, the catapults and the stones start coming and the arrows and the spears, I think I'm going to make it pretty thick and pretty good. I'm not going to do one of those, well, this is good enough for government work, right? And so he motivates them not only by the great intrinsic, we're doing this for God, but he puts them in a place that highly motivates them to work in a way that has their best interest in mind. We're going to learn in just a second that some people are going to repair and other people are going to build because our giftedness are different. Some people are really great at fixing stuff and other people think, I can't fix anything, but they're great with a clean sheet of paper and they can build stuff. But then in the context, chapters 4, 5, and 6 will be about opposition. I mean, anytime you take a step, whether you decide to start really reading your Bible or really praying or working on your marriage or saying as a family, we're going to do something radical. We're going to try and eat together like two or three times a week. I'm going to actually tuck my kids in and read them a story. Now, I'm going to get with a group of single people and we're going to make a covenant about making a difference in our workplaces and we're going to be sexually pure. Every time you take any kind of step of faith like that, it'll usually get worse before it gets better. So chapter 4, you get external opposition. In chapter 5, there's internal opposition. And then chapter 6, he gets personal attack. So people who make these kind of commitments, they change people around them, and they change the world. But it usually starts with some very significant time of motivation, and it gets clear, this is what we've got to do. And then they start this process, and usually it's followed by things that are very difficult. Notice who started the work. It's the high priest. Different people have responsibility. The high priest was the highest representative of God. And notice the very first line, he models that. The ragtag group finished it in 52 days, and I have a friend who's an engineer who said, this is an absolute engineering miracle. It's an impossibility. And then notice they worked in affinity groups. If you could study it a little bit longer, the priests worked together, the merchants, the goldsmiths worked together, they worked in families, servants, And then they worked in geographical areas. So they knew each other. I mean, when you work, you're more motivated to work with people that you kind of have some kinship with. I mean, it's true today. Like, some of you are like real techie, and you can talk in languages that I don't understand, and some of you are more artistic, and some of you come from different parts of the country, and there's just an affinity of culture and background that as we work together with people that we can understand, it helps us sustain motivation, helps us keep our commitments. We understand one another. And then the final thing here is that notice there were two special commendations. In verse 5, if you skip down there, you can see that he talks about the nobles. They didn't put their shoulder to the work. So now imagine, first imagine all these individual names. God doesn't accomplish his will by some big blanket thing. Think of all the individual names and imagine maybe the very next generation, these people are like your father or your grandfathers. God accomplishes things not by groups and movements and programs. He does it one person, one life at a time. And so that's how important individuals are. All these specific names. And he knows. He knows who's slacking off. And then if you skip down to verse 20, notice this fellow Baruch. It says he works zealously. God sees people's motives. He sees people's hearts. He knows where you're at. He knows where I'm at. And in all this long list, he says, you know, this fella really didn't carry his weight. And this person over here. And so all those are our observations. Right? Is that fair? I mean, it's in there, right? We'll turn to the back page and let's turn those observations into some very specific principles about how you can help make and sustain your personal commitments. And as we do, could I ask you to lean back? I mean, that's when I study the Bible, that's just what I do, okay? When I study this for the first time, I read it over a bunch of times and then I started looking and I put a line under all the gates and then I started thinking, there's a lot of people, so I circled the different people. But then I began to ask, why? Why is chapter 3 here? Why did this particular group at this particular time with this particular leader actually accomplish the task when others had failed? What is it that I can learn about these groups and the affinities and building and repairing and after him and next to him that would help me personally make commitments and sustain them? I mean, because at the end of the day, God didn't put this in his word just so that we could understand Nehemiah 3. He knew that we'd be sitting in this room in this day with the issues that you face and I face. Now, before I go on, here's what I'd like you to think about. Where are you at in your personal commitment to Jesus Christ? I mean, is it an emotional one, an intellectual one? Is it, yeah, I'd like to be more committed, but boy, you know, I'm kind of afraid to because I 3 steps forward, 9 steps backwards. Or where are you at? I mean, privately, no hands or anything, but for those of you that are married, down deep in your heart, where are you at in your commitment to your mate? Or like I shared, I mean, there were times that I just felt like, God, this isn't working. I'm really frustrated. I mean, I went through the, I'm not very fulfilled right now. I'm not very happy. In fact, I'm not happy at all. And then the enemy comes in and tries to tempt you, right? So where are you there? Or how committed are you, some of you that are parents, to really saying, I will own the moral responsibility of raising my kids that regardless of their SAT scores, how well they do in athletics, they're going to be godly kids. See, that changes stuff. And I don't know where it is. I've got my journey when I'm thinking about, God, what do you want me to really refresh and renew my commitments? But I want you to think about that right now. I mean, for some of you, maybe as a single person, you're saying, you know, I'm sort of committed to sexual purity. You know where that lands you, don't you? I'm sort of committed to only dating someone who really walks with God, unless he's very good looking. Or unless she's really hot. And I think there's real spiritual potential and I could help her, right? Been there and done that. So with that, what I want to do now is I want to walk through these three principles and I want you to pray. I want you to pray and say, God, would you help clarify in my mind, in my heart, where you want me to make or where you want me to further sustain personal commitments in my life? How to make and sustain personal commitments, number one, is the principle of cooperation. We never get beyond how we're getting along. Everything that ever gets accomplished in life is done in the context of relationships. And so here's the key. Recognize people are different. Nehemiah did that. Recognize people are different. Second, recognize the immense value of every person. Realize that whether it's at work or whether it's your family, I mean, you're human. Some of your kids frustrate you in some seasons, and some make you very happy. Some are very easy, and some are very hard. Some people in your small group you connect with, some make you nuts. But just recognize that it's not bad or good, it's they're different. And third, recognize that our common goal or common vision is greater than our individual differences.
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1: It's the principle of cooperation. You will never get beyond how you're getting along. And if you find yourself in your heart critical of people, even if it's only in your mind, if you find yourself always pointing out what's wrong with your mate or what's wrong with some of your kids or what's wrong with some people in this church or what's wrong with this or what's wrong with that, or if you find yourself in little coffee shops talking about other people that sort of have this little negative slant, I will tell you what, you won't make progress. Personal commitments are fostered when we feel like we belong. I believe when those people started on that wall together, they felt like, I belong. I'm a part of the team. Nehemiah, God's got his hand on Nehemiah. God brought him here. We know it's God's will to rebuild these walls. We know what God promised to do in the city. We know we're God's people. And I belong. I'm going to be a part, and I'm going to do my little section on the wall. And when you feel like you belong, it fosters commitment. When you feel like you're visiting, when you feel like it's them working on the wall, when you feel like it's that church, when you find yourself in conversations talking about what they're doing, it's not negative. I mean, it's a journey, it's a process, but there's not that sense that you belong. It's sort of an evaluative, well, this is what they're doing, here's what they're trying to do, here's what... That's a lot different than this is what we're doing. This is where we're going. This is where we have challenges. So let me ask you, do you feel like you belong? And maybe the second question is, what do you need to do to take that next step? Because otherwise, we've created this culture, especially in America, but many places around the world, where we actually think, quote, church is a building, and that church is an event that happens sometime, usually on Sunday morning, and you go and sit and listen to someone talk and sing some songs, hopefully feel a little bit better about yourself because you've done it, and then live the other 6 days almost totally apart from that experience, but feel like I went to church. Therefore, what do you think, God? It's that subtle consumer mindset versus church is us people together, connected together to accomplish his purposes. And his purpose here in this church is to help us love one another and love people outside this room and help Christians live like Christians. That's God's call. And that's a 24/7, 365 event. The second principle is the principle of coordination. The multiple efforts of a group are far greater than the sum of its parts. It's synergy. In other words, this group couldn't get anything going. They had a catalytic leader in Nehemiah. He cast a clear vision. People understood, I want you to do this part, this part, this part, this part. You come from different places. You can work with people that you know. But from this section to this section, you do this, they do that. And the sum of the parts in 52 days did a miracle. That's how God has always worked. It's true in Acts chapter 2. It's true in the early church. It was true in the Reformation. It was true with Wesley and Whitfield. It was true in the early days of America. And it's true in different parts of the world now. It's the principle of cooperation. Well, how do you do that? Well, first we recognize we need each other. There are no lone rangers. You can't make it on your own. I can't make it on my own. I mean, even the 12-step people know that. You can't make it on your own. Recognize there's a job that only you can do. Personal commitments grow when we know that we are needed. Do you understand there's this amazing connection between commitment and love? Jesus said, "He that has my commands and keeps them, he it is that loves me. And he that loves me will be loved of my Father." And then here's the promise, "And we will disclose ourselves to you." You get close and meet and touch and feel and experience and get transformed by God, not by just soaking in information. It's by receiving truth, and then I respond to the truth, and I connect with other people, and I discover my gifts, and then together we do this thing, and he creates something out of it. Here's what I want you to hear. You're needed. You're needed. What happens in the church and the life is just the byproduct. What happens is the most fulfilled people, the people that had their names written in this chapter, were people who saw God could use an ordinary person like me. And what they did is they moved off of looking at the rubble and assuming that this is the way it's going to be, and they aligned around a vision. And the sum total of the parts did something beyond what they could ever dream. Third principle is the principle of motivation. The value of the project to the worker will determine the value of the worker to the project. You might have to think that one over very carefully, but I mean, think about the value of the project to the worker. How important is it? Will determine how important that person is. Some people walked. When's the last time you walked 17 miles? Anyone? I've gone up that Quicksilver Trail. I've done 4 or 5 miles and uphill and downhill. It's like, man, you gotta be kidding me. These people, in this text, they walked 26 miles. They didn't take the bus. They didn't take their bicycle. They didn't say, "Hey, let's take a little scooter." I mean, if they were rich, they maybe had a donkey. But they walked 26 miles to get to work, to get to help. And they left the harvest behind. You understand that you are sitting in a room that's been paved by the sacrifice and the commitment of people that have given their time, their energy, their money, and many places all around the world, their life, so the gospel could reach you and reach me. And our responsibility is to take that baton and move forward and do it for the next generation. The motivation must begin with leaders and influencers. I mean, it's just life the way it is. And if you're the head of your home, dad, you're an influencer. If you're the glue of the home, mom, you're an influencer. If you're a student and, you know, people kind of look to you because of academics or athletics, you're an influencer. If you're a single person and you realize that when you move, everyone says, "What are we going to do tonight?" And you say, "Let's do this," and people do that, you're an influencer. It always begins with leaders. There's a stewardship there. You're not better than anybody else. If you're a business owner, if you're an entrepreneur, if you're a CEO, if you're a manager, you need to understand that where you move, networks move with you. So you need to really examine the stewardship and say, what vision am I going to align my life, my time, and my energy around? Because that's how that thing happened on the wall then, and that's how it's going to happen on the wall here. Motivation is sustained by godly vested interest. We want to help people serve and volunteer. We want to help them serve and volunteer in a way where they get refreshed. We want to help them serve and volunteer so they become better parents. We want to help them serve and volunteer where they get loved and encouraged. We want to help them serve and volunteer where they discover their gifts, where they learn about how to align their finances so that 5 years from now, instead of being debt up to here and feeling under pressure, they'll say, "You know what? I paid all that stuff off. I just applied biblical principles. There's people that really helped me." We want people to volunteer and serve in such a way where they say, "You know what? I didn't tell anyone about that kind of little private porn addiction or that drug addiction or that little alcohol addiction or that people addiction or that workaholic addiction. But when I got involved and it got safe and I got that out there and the word of God and the grace of God and the people of God, whew, I'm free." That's how it works. Notice what happens. The completed wall would mean protection from their enemies. The completed wall would mean provision for a better life. And the completed wall would mean productivity and impact in their world. Personal commitments are sustained when the vision becomes our vision. So where are you at in your personal commitment with God? Are you a little fair weather, like when there's a kid in ICU or you need a job? "I am very committed to God. Help me, help me, help me." Or have you signed up and said, "You know what? I get one little trip through this thing called time, and then I'm going to live forever. And I'm really glad my sins are forgiven, and I'm really glad I'm heaven bound. But I don't want to waste this. I want to do exactly what you want me to do, and I want to pay whatever price, because the rewards are astounding now and eternal later. At the end of the day, whether it's in your marriage or your parenting, whether it's in your singleness, whether it's at work, it really boils down to having the heart of a servant that said, Lord, use me.
0: 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Those men in Nehemiah 3 walked 26 miles, left the harvest behind, and built with everything they had, because they knew what was at stake and who they were building with. When you know what you were made for, and you're doing it alongside people who share that vision, commitment stops feeling like a discipline and starts feeling like a privilege. And if you haven't yet taken a step to find out what God specifically made you for, we have a great place for you to start. 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
1: There are few things that can overwhelm us with guilt, like knowing that we've made a commitment to God, to a mate, to a friend, and then just dropping the ball and knowing we've blown it. And so I want to pray for you right now. You may not be able to close your eyes. You may be on the highway, or you might be listening to this as you're doing something in the office, but could you pause mentally with me and let me pray for you? Holy Father, we want to thank you that you are a good God, and that you're a merciful God, that you are slow to anger, and you're abounding in loving kindness. And you are mindful that we are people of dust and people of flesh, and that we make the best of intentions, and we tell you we want to do what's right, and then we find ourselves blowing it. We do exactly the thing we said we didn't want to do, or we don't follow through on the very thing that we promised we would do. And we want to own that. We want to come to you and say that we're sorry. We ask you for your forgiveness. We would plead the blood of the Lord Jesus in our behalf as the forgiveness and the cleansing of our sin. And we want to be restored. And Lord, we also want to draw near to you now. We want the grace and the strength to renew our commitment, to find people that we can team up with and get support and help, so that we can be the men, be the women that you want us to be. Lord, I pray for those that have given up on their marriage, and that is not your will, that you would give them the grace at this moment to be committed and do what's ever necessary to make it work. I pray for those that have made a commitment to you and have wandered and know that today's the day they need to return and know that you will forgive and restore. Lord, will you give them the grace to do that right now? I pray for those kids that have wandered away from their parents and their family and the faith, and they need to do a 180, do a U-turn, even as they're hearing my voice. Will you give them the grace right now at this moment to decide, I'm going back. I'm going to make it right with my folks. I'm going to do what I know is right. Almighty God, we pray for your grace to keep the commitments that we know are your will. In Jesus' name, amen.
0: I'm Dave Drewy, inviting you back next time as we continue exploring the life-changing truths of God's Word with Chip Ingram here on the weekend edition of Living on the Edge. 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
5: This is Max McLean. Why does Jesus say, unless you eat the flesh of the Son of Man and drink his blood, you have no life in you? Listen to the Bible from John 6. Then the Jews began to argue sharply among themselves, "How can this man give us his flesh to eat?" Jesus said to them, "I tell you the truth, unless you eat the flesh of the Son of Man and drink his blood, you have no life in you. Whoever eats my flesh and drinks my blood has eternal life, and I will raise him up at the last day. For my flesh is real food, and my blood is real drink. Whoever eats my flesh and drinks my blood remains in me, and I in him. Just as the living Father sent me and I live because of the Father, so the one who feeds on me will live because of me. This is the bread that came down from heaven. Your forefathers ate manna and died. But he who feeds on this bread will live forever." He said this while teaching in the synagogue in Capernaum. On hearing it, many of his disciples said, "This is a hard teaching. Who can accept it?" Aware that his disciples were grumbling about this, Jesus said to them, "Does this offend you? What if you see the Son of Man ascend to where he was before? The Spirit gives life. The flesh counts for nothing. The words I've spoken to you are spirit, and they are life. Yet there are some of you who do not believe." For Jesus had known from the beginning which of them did not believe and who would betray him. He went on to say, "This is why I told you that no one can come to me unless the Father has enabled him." From this time, many of his disciples turned back and no longer followed him. "You do not want to leave too, do you?" Jesus asked the 12. Simon Peter answered him, "Lord, to whom shall we go? You have the words of eternal life. We believe and know that you are the Holy One of God." From John 6. Listen to the Bible. It's great for the soul.
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8: God is going to give you some trials to see if your faith is real. Now, tests come in two kinds. The devil tempts us to do evil to cause us to stumble. God tests us to cause us to stand. What God wants to do is to make our faith strong and pure.

A faith that cannot be tested cannot be trusted. For example, how would you like to get on an airplane that had never been tested? How would you like to have a doctor do surgery on you who had not passed some tests in medical school? I heard of a man who was having surgery, and the doctor said, "You seem nervous." He said, "Yes, this is my first surgery." The doctor said, "Yes, I know how you feel. It's mine also." We want people to have a faith that can be trusted, so therefore it has to be a faith that can be tested. Now look, if you will, please, here in verse 17. By faith, Abraham, when he was tried. Do you see that? That word tried means when he was tested, when he was put to the test, offered up Isaac. And he that had received the promises offered up his only begotten son, of whom it was said that in Isaac shall thy seed be called. That is, he's the hope of all your descendancy. Your children, grandchildren, and great-grandchildren are going to come through Isaac. That in Isaac thy seed shall be called. The Bible says that Abraham offered him up. That means he gave him as a sacrifice. Now, how could he do that? Well, look in verse 19. According that God was able to raise him up even from the dead, from whence also he received him in a figure, in a type, he received him. Now, friend, God is going to give you some trials, some tests, to see if your faith is real. Now, in the Old Testament, as we're going to see in a moment, the King James says God did tempt Abraham and said, offer up Isaac. Well, the word tempt does not mean a solicitation to do evil there. It means a testing, a trial. Now, tests and trials come in two kinds. The devil tempts us to do evil to cause us to stumble. God tests us to do good in order to cause us to stand. Now, this is one of those testings that we have. What God wants to do is to make our faith strong and pure. Put in your margin this ancillary verse, 1 Peter chapter 1, verse 7, that the trial, that is the testing of your faith, being more precious than of gold that perisheth, though it be tested or tried with fire, might be found unto the praise and honor and glory at the appearing of Jesus. When Jesus comes, don't you want to have a pure faith? Like purified gold? Then God's going to put your faith in the fire. Some of you right now probably have faith in the fire. Some of you are going through a test, an ordeal. God means you no harm. God wants you to understand whether or not you have the real thing. Now, temptation from Satan, these are pretty well standardized. But the trials that come from God, these are tailor-made. God knows where you are, God knows your circumstances, and God may put you through a test. Now, this is the New Testament commentary on the Old Testament story. To understand what the writer of Hebrews is talking about here in Hebrews chapter 11, you have to go back to the Old Testament. So let's just put a bookmark in Hebrews 11 and go back to Genesis 22. Let's get the story. Let's find out what happened here when the Bible says that God put Abraham to the test. I'm going to read 14 verses in a row, so just open your Bible, look along with me, and hang on. Genesis 22, 1 through 14. And it came to pass after these things that God did tempt Abraham. Now remember, God's not trying to get Abraham to sin, but to stand. The Bible says God tempteth no man with evil. Neither can he be tempted. God is testing Abraham and said unto him, Abraham. And he said, Behold, here I am. And he, God said, Take now thy son, thine only son Isaac, whom thou lovest. By the way, this is the first time the word love is found in the Bible, right here. Whom thou lovest, and get thee into the land of Moriah, and offer him therefore a burnt offering upon one of the mountains which I will tell thee of. Can you imagine? Take your son,
and offer him as a burnt sacrifice.

0: Verse 3, and Abraham rose up early in the morning and saddled his ass and took two of his young men with him and Isaac his son and clave the wood for the burnt offering and rose up and went into the place of which God had told him. Then on the third day, Abraham lifted up his eyes and saw the place afar off. And Abraham said unto his young men, abide ye here with the ass, and I and the lad will go yonder and worship. Now watch this. And come again unto you. God had just said, put him to death. And he said, we're going to go up there and worship God, make a sacrifice. And both of us are coming back again. And Abraham took the wood of the burnt offering and laid it upon Isaac his son. And he took the fire in his hand and a knife. And they went both of them together. And Isaac spake unto Abraham his father and said, my father? And he said, here am I, my son? And he said, behold the fire and the wood. But where is the lamb for a burnt offering? And Abraham said, my son, God will provide himself a lamb for a burnt offering. So they went both of them together. And they came to the place which God had told him of. And Abraham built an altar there and laid the wood in order and bound Isaac his son and laid him on the altar upon the wood. And Abraham stretched forth his hand and took the knife to slay his son. And the angel of the Lord called unto him out of heaven and said, Abraham, Abraham. And he said, here am I. And he said, lay not thine hand upon the lad, neither do thou anything unto him, for now I know that thou fearest God, seeing thou hast not withheld thy son, thine only son from me. And Abraham lifted up his eyes and looked, and behold, a ram caught in a thicket by his horns. And Abraham went and took the ram and offered him up for a burnt offering in the stead, in the place of his son. And Abraham called the name of that place Jehovah Jireh, as it is said to this day, in the mount of the Lord it shall be seen. Ladies and gentlemen, that is an incredible story. God had never before commanded human sacrifice. And now he has commanded Abraham to take the son of promise, the beloved son, and put him to death. Now, the liberal theologians try to explain this away. But you cannot believe the inerrant, infallible word of God and say this never happened. You cannot explain it away. Others who doubt that God is sovereign say God couldn't do this. God is sovereign God. God can do anything he pleases. He doesn't have to get your permission or mine, either one. The command is given, take your son. Now remember, this son, Isaac, was the son of miracle birth. He is the son of promise. He is the beloved son. And the Bible says that Abraham, with no hesitation whatsoever, sets out for Mount Moriah. If you look in verse 3, and Abraham rose up early in the morning. That is, he begins now with no hesitation to do exactly what God told him to do. Use your imagination. Can you imagine before starting up that mountain that Abraham and Isaac are sitting there around the campfire? Can you imagine what Abraham must have felt as he looks into the face of his dear son, wondering, how will I say this to him? How will I explain it? The memories that he had raising this little boy, all of these things. What will Isaac say? What will his last look at me be like? Put yourself in Abraham's place. Now, God is going to test your faith by asking you to do something that may surprise you. Not by giving up the wrong things and the bad things, but by giving up the good things. Be relatively easy if God asks us to give up the bad things. Give up lying and stealing and cheating and pride to show that we love him. But that's not what God is asking. God had given to Abraham a possession, a wonderful son. God had given to Abraham a program. I'll make of you a great nation. You're going to bless the whole world. And that program is going to come through that possession. And God had given to Abraham a promise. I will do it. And now God just seems to be asking for all of it back. God is just saying, now, Abraham, give all of this back to me. Now, there's some things we give up for the Lord. But the test of faith that Abraham is facing is not what he is giving up for the Lord, but what he is giving back to the Lord. Now, here's the question that I'm going to ask you and that I've had to wrestle with before I preached this message. Are you able to give your blessings back to God? Not are you willing to give up your sins for God? Are you willing to give your blessings back to God? That's what Abraham was asked to do. I want to lay three questions on your heart today, and let's see if your faith can pass the test. Question number one, can I trust God with the possessions he has given to me? Can I trust God with the possessions he has given to me? Now back to Hebrews chapter 11 and verse 17. By faith Abraham, when he was tested, offered up Isaac. And he that had received the promises offered up his only begotten son. Now the test was over a gift that God had given to him. Why the test? Could it be that Abraham is coming to love Isaac more than he is loving God? Could it be that he is coming to love the gift more than the giver? Could it be that God now is moving into second place? The angel said the test was to find out whether that is true or not. Listen to me. Let me tell you something about our God. God will never take second place in your life to anything or to anyone. Now, many of us want to give God a place in our lives. May I say it clearly? God does not want a place in your life. You say, then I'll give him prominence in my life. God does not want prominence in your life. God desires, deserves, and demands preeminence in your life. He will not be a part-time God with a duplex for a throne. Now, many of us like to have God in our lives. But how many of us say, God, I love you supremely? You see, we have to be very careful that our blessings don't become curses. Let me give you a significant verse. Put it in your margin. Malachi chapter 2 and verse 2. But if ye will not hear, and if ye will not lay it to heart, to give glory unto my name, listen, to give glory unto my name, saith the Lord of hosts, I will even send a curse upon you. Now listen to this next phrase, and I will curse your blessings. Did you hear that? I will curse your blessings. Blessings can become a curse. And God goes on to say, yea, I have cursed them already because you do not lay it to heart. You not listen. May I tell you what is wrong in God-blessed America today? God is beginning to curse our blessings. We have been blessed like no other nation on the face of the earth, and we spit in the face of God. More vileness, more immorality, more slaughter of the unborn, more disregard for God, more arrogance strutting through the earth. America has been blessed like no other nation. But we put God aside. and have concentrated on our blessings. America has been blessed, but I'm just afraid that God is going to turn our blessings to curses unless we turn back to Almighty God. Does that frighten you? It frightens me. Friend, God says, I will not take second place to anybody, anything. Now, it was not wrong for Abraham to love Isaac. I love my children with all of my heart. As a matter of fact, no one can truly love his son until he loves God as he ought. God is not asking Abraham, do you love Isaac? He knew he loved Isaac. What God wants to know is, Abraham, do you love me more than you love Isaac? After the resurrection, Jesus asked Simon Peter, Simon Peter, lovest thou me more than these? Now, some people think that means, do you love me more than all these other disciples love me? But I don't think that's what he meant. I think he's standing there by the seashore and he's saying, Simon, do you love me more than you love these your brothers? Do you love me more than you love these fish and these nets and these boats and this way of life? Do you love me more than these things? Simon Peter, I will not take second place in your life. Are you listening? The test of faith is not primarily between love and hate, but between two loves. Those things we love dearly and that which we must love supremely. Here's the question I had to ask myself before I could preach this message. Adrian, do you have in your heart any love that is greater than your love for Jesus Christ? I challenge you to ask yourself that question. Now, if there is in your heart, in your life, or if you consider there may be a love greater than the love you have for God, God's message to you from this passage of Scripture is get thee up to Moriah and put it on the altar and sacrifice it as a burnt offering. You have to ask yourself this question. Is there anything? What could it be? I have to ask myself that question. As a matter of fact, I do this from time to time when I find that perhaps my heart is getting cold or perhaps I'm getting perfunctory or professional in the ministry. I get alone and I don't make a list of my sins. Those are relatively easy to deal with. But I list my blessings, my life, my health, my family, my darling precious wife, my children, my incredible grandchildren, my knowledge of the Word of God, my ability to preach the Word, the gift of being the pastor of this church, my house, my clothes, any retirement income I may have laid by, just give it to Him. It's yours. With an open hand, God, they and these are thine. That's not easy to do. And you know when you've done it, and you know when you've just said it and didn't mean it. May I ask you a question? Is there anything you would not give back to God that God has already given to you if He asked you for it? That's a big question. And you say, well, God, you gave it to me. Why would you ask it back? That's none of your business. Is there anything God has given to you that you would not willingly give back to Him if He asked you for it? Now, listen to me carefully. Anything God has given you, you can trust Him with. And anything God has not given to you, you don't need. Does that make sense? Anything God has given to you, you can trust Him with. Anything God has not given to you, you don't need. Yes, I gave you Isaac. Now take him up to the mountain and sacrifice him to me. We're talking about the testing of your faith. Second question I want to ask you. Can I trust God with the purpose He has for me? We've talked about the possessions He's given to us. What about the purpose He has for us? Again, Hebrews chapter 11, verses 17 through 18. By faith, Abraham, when he was tried, offered up Isaac. That's the possession. And he that had received the promises offered up his only begotten son, of whom it was said that in Isaac shall thy seed be called. Now here's the plan. Here's the purpose. God had given Abraham a purpose, and Abraham said, okay, I'm tracking along now. I know what's going to happen. I'm going to have a son, and this son's going to have sons and sons, and I'm going to have a great descendancy, people of faith. And now God says, put it to death. You know, that didn't make sense. That did not make sense. Faith is not primarily believing God in spite of the evidence. It is obeying God in spite of the consequences. In spite of the consequences. Not knowing why. Not having to know why. Obedience is the great proof of our trust and our faith. When we know that we know that we know we have a word from God, we don't pass it past the judgment bar of our understanding. We just simply obey.
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7: I'm Mary Lohman of the Christian Working Woman, and we've been talking all week about the joy gap, that gap that exists between what you expect, what you need or want, and what you're feeling. We've seen that this gap can be caused by expecting too much of circumstances and successes and people, comparing yourself to others, and simply neglecting to do the things that close the joy gap, like increasing time with Jesus, who never disappoints. But what about those times when the gap doesn't seem to close? When life is hard and circumstances are heavy and joy feels distant? It's important to remember this. Joy is not the same as happiness. Happiness is based on what's happening. Joy runs a bit deeper. Even in difficult seasons, even in grief or uncertainty or waiting, joy can still be present. It's not as a loud emotion, not like throwing a party, but as a quiet confidence, a steady assurance that God is with you and He's going to be with you all the way through that tough time. You can be confident that He is at work and He has not forgotten you. Sometimes the joy gap remains for a while because God's doing something deeper that you just can't see. He's strengthening your faith. He's drawing you closer. He's teaching you to depend on Him in a way you never have before. And in those seasons, joy may not feel obvious, but it's still there. So if you're in that place today, don't be discouraged. Keep trusting. Keep walking. Keep turning your heart toward the Lord. Remember that small steps can still walk miles. So take small steps toward the Lord, because even when you don't feel it, He is still your source of joy. Psalm 19:8 says, "The precepts of the Lord are right, giving joy to the heart." You'll find joy in the Word of God. Start your day focusing on the unfailing love of Jesus, and you will be much more joyful all day long, I promise. Reinforce some simple disciplines like this in your life, and in time, that joy gap will close. Not because everything around you changed, but because something within you did change. Remember that we're always glad to pray with you and for you, and you can contact us through our website at christianworkingwoman.org. Thank you for joining me this week. I hope you were encouraged and inspired, and we'll tune in again next week for the Christian Working Woman.
8: 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And they're characterized by fighting and yelling much more than they are with peace and love and joy.
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8: What does it take to really enjoy and experience and have a happy home? A happy home starts with a happy marriage. Three key ingredients to a happy home, to a happy marriage. Ingredient number one, what does it take? It takes the lordship of Christ. As we have said before, the Christian life is not hard, it's impossible. The only one who can live it is Jesus. You can't live it. I can't live it. The Apostle Paul couldn't live it. No one can live it in and of their own strength. The only one who can live the Christian life is Christ. And it takes the Lordship of Jesus Christ to have a happy life, to have a happy marriage and a happy family. Psalm 127, verse 1, one of my favorite chapters in the Bible. I use it pretty much every time I do a wedding. Unless the Lord builds the house, they labor in vain who build it. What it means to have Jesus be Lord of your life, it's giving him his rightful place as master in your heart and in your life. He is master. He is king. He is boss. He is Lord. Where? In here, where it matters the most. In my heart. Sanctify Christ. Set him apart as Lord in your heart. The Bible says in 1 Peter chapter 3 and verse 15. And so when I am filled with God's Spirit, when I'm controlled by His Spirit, when I'm walking in the fear of the Lord, it means I'm letting Him be in charge of me. And I'm doing what He says, not what I say. Because I have taken myself off the throne and I have enthroned Jesus as Lord and Master and boss of my life. The Lordship of Christ means you give Jesus His rightful place as Master. And it means, secondarily, that you take your rightful place as servant. He's the master, you're the servant. He sits on the throne of your life, you don't sit on the throne of your life. Hey, if you want to have a happy home, how blessed, how happy is the man who fears the Lord, who gives the Lord his rightful place as king, who takes his rightful place as servant. Second ingredient. Not only does it take the Lordship of Christ, but it takes the sanctification of the tongue. The sanctification of the tongue. What gets homes, lives, marriages, families, what gets them in such trouble? The things that come out of the mouth. The Bible says this in the book of James about the tongue. The tongue is like a fire. It is a world of evil among the parts of our body. It spreads its evil through our whole body and starts a fire that influences all of life in marriage, in family. You say something you shouldn't say and it's out there and you try and reel it back and you already said what you thought about my mother. You know, it's out there and you can't reel it back. And you say, Lord, here is my life. Here is my hands, my feet. Here's my tongue. Put a guard, O Lord, over my tongue so that I wouldn't say things that would get me in trouble. So I wouldn't say things that would bring dishonor to your name. So I wouldn't say things that would wreck and ruin the relationships that I have with the people I love the most, my spouse, my children, my family. So when we talk about having a happy home, three characteristics. First of all, a happy home is characterized by words that are truthful. Words that are truthful. He says in Ephesians chapter 4, verse 25, therefore, laying aside falsehood, speak truth, each one of you with his neighbor, for we are members of one another. You're never more like the devil than when you lie, because he is a liar and the father of lies. But happy homes are characterized, they don't have a bunch of lies and deceit in the home. There's no falsehood. There's no deceit. Things are open and honest because that's what pleases the Lord. Secondly, a happy home is characterized by words that edify. Words that edify. Words that build up according to the need of the moment. So Ephesians 4:29, it's a great verse to memorize. Let no unwholesome word proceed from your mouth. Unwholesome word, a rotten word, a putrefying word. Hey, when we communicate in our homes, we need to communicate to our spouse and to our kids words that build up, that edify according to the need of the moment, not rotten words that tear down, and words that give grace, that it may give grace, it says, to those who hear. Grace, God's unmerited favor. Grace, God's riches at Christ's expense. Grace, the Old Testament word for grace, it would be compared to hesed, God's loyal love, his loving kindness, his faithful love, that it may give grace to those who hear. We desperately need God's grace. And see, if we communicate in a way that tears down and it's filled with rottenness, our speech says that that grieves the Holy Spirit. Don't do that. Do not grieve the Holy Spirit by whom you were sealed for the day of redemption. He's talking to Christians. Those Christians are sealed for the day of redemption. And we can grieve the Holy Spirit with the things that come out of our mouths. Hey, that it may give grace to those who hear. Peter, in 1 Peter chapter 3, talks about six verses about the wife's responsibility to the husband. And then it talks about one verse, 1 Peter 3:7, about what a husband is to do to a wife. You husbands likewise live with your wives in an understanding way as with a weaker vessel, since she is a woman, and grant her honor as a fellow heir of the grace of life, so that your prayers may not be hindered. And then it says this, beginning in verse 8, to sum up, let all be harmonious, sympathetic, brotherly, kind-hearted, and humble in spirit, not returning evil for evil or insult for insult, but giving a blessing instead, for you are called for the very purpose that you might inherit a blessing. Have you noticed in marriage, in families, one person insults another person? And what happens? Well, you insulted me, I'm going to insult you. We return insult for insult. And it goes, you threw a paperclip at me, I'm throwing a pebble at you. You threw a pebble at me, I'm throwing a rock at you. You threw a rock at me, I'm throwing a boulder at you. You threw a boulder at me, I'm coming at you with heavy artillery. You're coming at me with heavy artillery, I'm going nuclear. I will blast you. And that's what happens, and those things get ratcheted up so fast. Last weekend, we had a big party for Debbie. She had a big birthday, turning 60. I'm 59. She's young and virile, and she's 60. And she reminds me, she said, your birthday's June 25th. Mine's May 31st. So it's not like there's a big age gap there. Well, you know, we had the whole family in, and I said, what do you want to do for your birthday dinner on Saturday night? And we celebrated a little early because everybody's in. She said, well, what should we get? We were going to bring all the food home. And she said, I really like the salads at Flying Burger. Let's get Flying Burger. And everybody can just order. And so I said, great. And so she was getting everybody's orders, 9 different orders, and tried to do it online. And somehow it locked up right at the end. And she was so frustrated. And I said, that's all right. Let's just call them and order it directly. And so I looked up, on my smartphone, put in Flying Burger. Bam, it comes up. I see the 903 number there. I hit call and I hand her the phone. I said, here you go. They're on the line. And so she places all the order, and it was like, no cheese here, and no, all that stuff that you have to know. And it's ready in 30 minutes. Okay. So Jay Budzilowski, my son-in-law, who's the media director here, he and I go to pick up the food. And when I go to Flying Burger right there on Summerhill, they said, what's the name on the order? And I said, Jeff. And they said, what did you order? I said, I don't know. It was a big order, salads, burgers, stuff like that. Well, we don't have anything for you. I said, well, good grief. I listened to her give you the order. She said, no. She goes, could it have been another place? I said, well, how many Flying Burgers are there in Texarkana? She said, there's a Flying Burger in Longview. So I call up Debbie. I said, hey, you know what you did? You placed the order in Longview. We'll be back with the food at 10. It's that kind of deal. And she goes, hey, you know what? You know who called the restaurant? You did. And I thought, I did. And then I said to myself, I didn't say this to her, I was like, yeah, well, you should have known he had a Longview accent. So I just kind of like, okay, what do you want to do now? Because we got no food. And it's 6:30. We ended up going to Easy Mart, and I got everybody beef jerky. Happy birthday. No, we did something else, but I came home, and she's so sweet. She just looked at me, and I looked at her, and I think you told me you know it's your fault. You might have said that. But it was just, I said, Debbie, I'm sorry. It's her birthday. I couldn't win on that one. You know, and I was just like, what's wrong with my phone? You know, they call it a smartphone. You type in Flying Burger and they give you the one in Australia. I mean, it's like, good grief. Dumb phone. You know, I live in Texarkana. I'm not placing an order in Longview. But here's the thing. That could have been a big fight. Because I was mad. Because I was hungry. And could have been a big fight, but I just said, you know what? The Bible says consider it all joy when your order gets messed up in Flying Burger. And so just put it in the joy column and don't return insult for insult, but give a blessing instead, for you're called for the very purpose that you might inherit a blessing. Hey, watch what goes out of your mouth. And when you're angry, put a guard, O Lord, over my lips so I don't say something that I'll regret.
9: Pastor Jeff Shree will return in just a moment to continue our special message that surely applies to all mothers. Do you want a happy home? But first, a quick reminder that if your mother is alive, it should be your habit to pray for her each and every day. God wants you to lavish prayers on your mother. Pray that she will be impacted physically, emotionally, and spiritually. When you tell your mom you're praying for her, it's highly likely she'll say, I know, honey, I feel them. And she really does feel them. The effectual, fervent prayer of a righteous man availeth much. 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Now let's get back to the message, Do You Want a Happy Home?
8: So what does it take to have a happy home? It takes the Lordship of Christ. It takes the sanctification of the tongue. You set it apart for Jesus. And thirdly, it takes the deep work done in the heart. The deep work done in the heart. Let all bitterness, verse 31, and wrath and anger and clamor and slander be put away from you, along with all malice. Malice is just a general word for wickedness and evil. And be kind to one another, tenderhearted, forgiving each other, just as God in Christ also has forgiven you. Bitterness. Bitterness destroys marriages, destroys family relationships. How does bitterness come about? You get hurt. Somebody does something that hurts you. Whether they do it on purpose or whether they do it on accident, you get hurt and then you get mad. Because once the hurt is there, then the anger is going to follow. Hurt and anger are two sides of the same coin. You get hurt, you get angry. And the Bible says in Ephesians 4, do not let the sun go down on your anger. If you get hurt, then you will get angry. And then if you let the sun go down on your anger, night after night after night after night, that anger turns into resentment that turns into bitterness. The Greeks had a way of explaining bitterness. And they said, bitterness is a long-standing resentment. It's a spirit which refuses to be reconciled. Everyone in this room has been hurt. And everyone in this room, because of their hurt, has gotten angry. And here is what we can do with anger that is destructive. We take that hurt that causes the anger and we nurse the hurt and we rehearse the hurt and we curse the hurt. We say how terrible this was. Look at what so-and-so did to me. Look at what so-and-so said about me. We nurse the hurt. We rehearse the hurt. We curse the hurt. We say how bad this is. And then all of a sudden, there is tremendous anger there. There is wrath there. There is resentment there. There is bitterness there. And bitterness is a cancer of the soul. So we need to not nurse the hurt, curse the hurt, and rehearse the hurt. We don't need to do that. We need to reverse the hurt. We need to take that hurt to the Lord. So a happy home extends forgiveness to defeat bitterness. We're going to have to be able to do that if we're going to experience the blessings of God. If we're going to have a happy home where we love one another, where there's love and joy and peace. You can't hold on to hurts and resentments and bitternesses. It will eat you alive. So we have to extend forgiveness. And listen, when you mess up, you fess up. When you've blown it, you own it and say, I'm sorry, I did this, I lost my temper, I whatever. Whatever was the offense, you own the offense. I did this and it was wrong and I am so sorry. It's the same way you get right with God. If we confess our sins, He is faithful and just to forgive us our sins and to cleanse us from all unrighteousness. I have to agree with God. God, I did this and it was so wrong and I sinned against you. And oh God, I'm so sorry. Oh God, please forgive me. And He does. If we confess, He is faithful and just to forgive us our sins and to cleanse us from all unrighteousness. So a happy home extends forgiveness to defeat bitterness. Be kind to one another, tenderhearted, forgiving each other, forgiving each other, graciously to forgive the person who offended you. And listen, remember this too. You can do things in marriage especially that can cause a massive wound to your spouse. And just saying you're sorry and just being truly repentant doesn't remove the wound. You can take a baseball and throw it through the kitchen window and you can fix that pretty easily. You drive your truck through the living room, you're not fixing that in an afternoon. That is major damage. And some of you have done major damage, and we can do major damage in our families, and we have to work through all the issues with that. But forgiveness is so key. You say, how do I forgive? A happy home remembers forgiveness that is given in Jesus Christ. How do you forgive anybody? Because some people have had terrible things happen to them. Terrible things. I mean, beyond anything you can comprehend. How can I forgive this person who did these terrible things to me? You remember the forgiveness that is offered in Jesus Christ. Jesus told a parable in Matthew chapter 18 about the master who settled accounts with his servants. And there was one slave that owed him 10,000 talents. That's an astronomical number, 10,000 talents. You could live 1,000 lifetimes and not be able to amass 10,000 talents. And you need to remember this. Hebrew humor is humor by exaggeration. When Jesus told the parable of the servant who owed the master 10,000 talents, people would laugh. Because no way in the world would you ever have a situation where a servant got into a master for 10,000 talents. Solomon was the richest king who ever lived, and his take each year was 666 talents of gold. This is talking about 15 times that. And so this guy owes the master 10,000 talents. He can't repay it. He could live 1,000 years or 1,000 lifetimes. He couldn't repay it. And he pleads for mercy, and the master gives him mercy and forgives all the debt. And so the guy goes out and he finds a fellow slave who owes him 100 days' wages. 100 days' wages is not nothing, but it's nothing compared to 10,000 talents. And so he finds this guy owes him 100 days' wages, and he grabs him by the throat and he says, "You owe me 100 days' wages, you pay me." And the guy said, "Please have mercy on me and I will repay you." And he doesn't have any compassion for him, no mercy, no forgiveness. He throws him in jail until he should pay every last cent. And the other slaves tell the master, "This is what that guy did." And the master was moved with anger. And he said to him, "You wicked slave. I forgave you all that debt because you entreated me. And should you not have forgiven the one that owed you 100 denarii? And moved with anger, he delivered him over, the scripture says, to the torturers until he should pay all that was owed. And Jesus said, "So shall my Heavenly Father do to you if you don't forgive your brother from the heart? Serious business to not forgive. Serious business. Listen, as we close out today, I just want to ask you, because the unforgiving servant in that parable, he had that guy by the throat. He was choking him. Do you have somebody by the throat? Maybe it's your spouse. Or maybe it's your dad. Prisons are filled with guys who have their father by the throat. Their father might be dead. He might have been dead for 20 years. They still have him by the throat. They refuse to forgive him. I don't care how bad anybody has ever messed you over. It is nothing compared to your sins before God. And if God can forgive you so great a debt, 10,000 talents worth, you can forgive by his power and by his spirit. And you can say, Lord, I deliver that person up to you, but I'm not going to carry this bitterness in my heart another day. Wash me by the power of the blood of Jesus Christ, and he will do it. And he will set you free from a bitter spirit. What does it take? The lordship of Christ, the sanctification of the tongue, and a deep work done in the heart. And here's the thing. See, the tongue and the heart work together because Jesus said the mouth speaks from that which fills the heart. And if you will get Jesus, sanctify him as Lord in your heart, you'll let his peace, his joy, his righteousness reign in your heart. He will change you from the inside out. And what will come out when you're pressed and when you're squeezed, what will come out is Jesus. You won't return insult for insult, but you'll give a blessing instead. And the big question is this: will you do things God's way?
9: Maybe you've been one of those bitter people. You've let the sun go down on your anger constantly. And today's the day you realize you need to turn back to God. Perhaps you need to pray. Say, God, here is my life. Take it back and help me to be the Christian you want me to be, to have holy conduct and godliness, and to be the witness you want me to be. Or maybe you know right now you've never been saved, you've never repented of your sin and turned to faith in Christ. Then we want to encourage you to take today to be the day you do just that. And to learn more about what that will mean, go to fromhisheart.org, click the Why Jesus section for a lot of material and words of wisdom from the Lord and Pastor Jeff that'll get you started on your Christian journey. That's fromhisheart.org. Click the Why Jesus link. Well, that's it for our Mother's Day message today called Do You Want a Happy Home? But we trust you'll have a blessed weekend, a precious Mother's Day with yours. We also hope that you'll be sure to join us next time as Pastor Jeff continues his series, Holy Boldness, Lessons from Elijah, the Prophet of Fire, with a lesson that will be a blessing to you. It's called The Super Bowl at Mount Carmel. That's when Pastor Jeff Shreve will open up God's Word and share real truth, real love, and real hope from his heart.

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0: Today we're going to talk about the breath of life from John chapter 6. And principally we'll be talking about verses from verse 35 to verse 63. We'll have some other verses to consider, but that's our main text. The bread of life, John chapter 6. There are many who are very confused about eating the bread of life. They believe that eating the Eucharist is receiving Jesus Christ. And this confusion arises from a misunderstanding of John chapter 6, verses 35 to 63. So we're going to study this passage to clear up the misunderstanding. And hopefully, if you have been misled, you'll know what Jesus said, and you'll place your faith in Him and in His words rather than in the false doctrine of a church. Now, let's break it down this way. First of all, notice that the bread of life is Jesus Christ. John chapter 6, verse 35. Jesus said unto them, the them that he's talking to are all the people who have returned the day after he fed the 5,000. They're coming for more bread. Jesus said unto them, I am the bread of life. He that cometh to me shall never hunger, and he that believeth on me shall never thirst. The bread of life is a literal man. It's not bread and never was bread. Notice, the bread of life is living, living. John chapter 6, verse 51, I am the living bread. Do you see that? The bread of life is living, and the bread of life had flesh and blood. Look at John chapter 6, verses 53 and 54. Then Jesus said unto them, verily, verily, I say unto you, except you eat the flesh of the Son of Man and drink his blood, you have no life in you. Whoso eateth my flesh and drinketh my blood hath eternal life, and I will raise him up at the last day. So the bread of life is a literal man. He's living, and he has flesh and blood. Bread has none of these things. That's the first thing to notice. Here's the second thing to notice. By contrast, regular bread is, according to Jesus Christ, meat which perisheth. Look in John chapter 6 at verse 27. When the crowd came for more loaves and more fish, you see that in the context there in verse 26. Jesus said unto them in verse 27, labor not for the meat which perisheth, but for that meat which endureth unto everlasting life, which the Son of Man shall give unto you, for him hath God the Father sealed. Do you see that? That bread, any bread, would be meat which perisheth. When the multitude came to Jesus in John chapter 6, they were returning, as we've already seen, to get more bread. He had miraculously fed 5,000 men, plus women and children, the day before they wanted more of this bread. But bread perishes, no matter whether it's bread that's baked by a baker, or baked by a church, or miraculously blessed by our Savior, even manna. Bread is bread, and it goes in your system, and then it goes out of your system. It is meat which perishes. It only temporarily satisfies your hunger. That's the second thing to notice. Third thing to notice in this passage is that the bread of life, eternally satisfies hunger and thirst. And you want to get that. The bread of life eternally satisfies hunger and thirst. Look with me again at John chapter 6 and verse 35. Jesus said unto them, I am the bread of life. He that cometh to me shall never hunger, and he that believeth in me shall never thirst. When a person comes to Jesus, according to Jesus Christ, he never hungers, and when he believes on him, he never thirsts. Now, this is an interesting statement. Think about it. Every true believer I know still eats and drinks because he gets hungry and thirsty. I eat and drink because I get hungry and thirsty. Even Paul the Apostle got hungry and thirsty when he gives his testimony. In 2 Corinthians chapter 11, verse 27, he talks about being in hunger and in thirst. As a matter of fact, Jesus himself got hungry and thirsty. In Matthew chapter 4, verse 2, he was hungry when the devil came to tempt him. In John chapter 19, verse 28, he's hanging on the cross, and he even says, I thirst. So obviously, Jesus was not talking about physical hunger, and he wasn't talking about physical thirst. He was talking about spiritual hunger, and he was talking about spiritual thirst. You can tell that clearly from the context. Spiritual hunger and spiritual thirst are quenched by believing the words of God. For instance, in 1 Peter chapter 2, verse 2, we find that the word of God is milk. That's something you can drink. And we find out in Hebrews chapter 5, verses 12 through 14, and 1 Corinthians chapter 3, verse 2, that the word of God is likened to meat. So it's likened to milk, and it's likened to meat. Yet people don't nourish themselves in the milk and meat of the words of God by ripping pages out of their Bibles in the morning and chewing them up and swallowing them. That's not how you do it. You say, I know that would be kind of gross. Yes, it would be very gross. And it really wouldn't accomplish anything, because once your system had digested the paper, then it would go right out the other way. Do you understand? They nourish themselves in the words of God. We nourish ourselves in the words of God by reading them, studying them, and believing them. The Bible is very clear on this in 1 Thessalonians chapter 2, verse 13. I've referred to some passages and just quoted the piece that you needed to know, but 1 Thessalonians chapter 2, verse 13 is a very, very important passage of Scripture concerning the lesson we're talking about today. 1 Thessalonians 2:13, for this cause also, Paul said, thank we God without ceasing, because when you received the word of God which you heard of us, you received it not as the word of men, but as it is in truth the word of God, which effectually worketh also in you that believe. The Word of God works on you and provides the spiritual nourishment you and I need when we believe it. That's very important, because that fits the context of John chapter 6. Now, back in John chapter 6, we see, likewise, as the Word of God, the Bible, nourishes us and satisfies our spiritual hunger and our spiritual thirst. Jesus Christ himself satisfies the spiritual hunger and the spiritual thirst of lost souls when they believe on him. Look again at John chapter 6, verse 35. I am the bread of life, Jesus said. He that cometh to me shall never hunger, and he that believeth on me shall never thirst. And then look at John chapter 6, verses 47 and 48. John chapter 6, verses 47 and 48. Jesus said, verily, verily, I say unto you, he that believeth on me hath everlasting life. I am that bread of life. Look at it again. Verily, verily, I say unto you, he that believeth on me hath everlasting life. I am that bread of life. Everlasting life comes from believing on the Lord Jesus Christ. The people that came to Jesus that day were still hungry, because they didn't believe on the Lord Jesus Christ. They were coming for the bread. Look at John chapter 6 and verse 36. John chapter 6 and verse 36, Jesus said, "But I said unto you that ye also have seen me and believe not." Do you see there was still a spiritual hunger there that he wanted to satisfy that couldn't be satisfied with literal bread? And he tells them, your problem is not a physical hunger. Your problem is a spiritual hunger, and you still have that spiritual hunger because you've seen me and believe not. Now think back to the woman at the well in John chapter 4. The woman at the well in John chapter 4 got into a similar discussion with the Lord. And Jesus compared drinking from Jacob's well and thirsting again to drinking of his water and never thirsting again. Look with me in John chapter 4. It's just a couple of chapters over. And look at verses 13 and 14. Jesus answered and said unto her, the woman at the well, he said this to her, "Whosoever drinketh of this water," and he's talking about the water in Jacob's well, "shall thirst again. But whosoever drinketh of the water that I shall give him shall never thirst, but the water that I shall give him shall be in him a well of water springing up into everlasting life." Now when the Samaritan woman heard of this water, she said, "Sir, give me this water." Now I want you to read the rest of that passage in John chapter 4 very, very carefully. And then tell me where that woman ever drank a drop of water. She didn't. She didn't physically drink. She believed. As a matter of fact, she had come to that well with her water pot, and after her conversation with Jesus Christ, and after believing that he is the Christ, the Bible says in John chapter 4, verse 28, the woman then left her water pot and went her way into the city and saith to the men, "Come and see a man which told me all things that ever I did. Is not this the Christ?" She didn't take the water pot. She didn't drink water. There was a spiritual transaction that took place because she believed in Jesus Christ. And when she gave her testimony to those men that were there in Samaria, they believed because of her word, then they came and listened to Jesus Christ, and they believed because they heard him for themselves. The reason that we never thirst again after we believe on the Lord Jesus Christ is found in John chapter 7. In John chapter 7 and verses 37, 38, and 39. John chapter 7, verse 37, "In the last day, that great day of the feast, Jesus stood and cried, saying, If any man thirst, let him come unto me and drink. He that believeth on me, as the scripture hath said, out of his belly shall flow rivers of living water. But this he spake of the Spirit, which they that believe on him should receive. For the Holy Ghost was not yet given, because that Jesus was not yet glorified." Do you understand? When you receive the Lord Jesus Christ as your Savior, when you believe on him, the Holy Spirit comes into you and takes up residence in you. And Jesus Christ likened that to quenching your thirst, and out of your belly shall flow rivers of living water. You come unto Jesus and drink by believing on him, and when you believe on him, out of your belly flows rivers of living water. Now, think about this. I've known a good many Christians, and I have never seen a literal river of water flowing out of any of them. I've never seen a literal river of water flowing out of my belly. I've never seen a literal river of water flowing out of any professing Christian. So here Jesus again wasn't talking about literal water. He was talking about the Holy Spirit. You see, these conversations in John chapter 4 and John chapter 6 and John chapter 7, these are conversations about spiritual things, not literal flesh, blood, and water. You can't miss it. All right, here's the next thing. We find from John chapter 6, verse 63, it is the Spirit that quickeneth. It is the Spirit that quickeneth. Look what Jesus said in John chapter 6, verse 63. It is the Spirit that quickeneth. The flesh profiteth nothing. The words that I speak unto you, they are spirit, and they are life. So in this verse of Scripture, Jesus clears up the whole misunderstanding by showing us that flesh profiteth nothing. You read what he said. I read it to you. The words that I speak unto you, they are spirit and they are life. So eternal life comes from believing what Jesus said, not by eating his literal body and blood. If you could, the flesh wouldn't profit you anything. Do you not realize that Jesus would have been violating the Word of God to teach them that they had to drink his literal blood? You probably haven't thought about that. He would have been violating the command of his Father, clearly stated in three passages of Scripture. I'll read them to you. Genesis chapter 9, verse 4. This is right after the flood, when men are instructed by God to start being carnivores, to start eating flesh. And the Lord said very clearly, but flesh with the life thereof, which is the blood thereof, shall ye not eat. Clearly, clearly given before the law, don't eat blood. Then Leviticus chapter 17 and verse 10. Leviticus chapter 17, verse 10, 11, right on like that. The Bible says, whatsoever man there be of the house of Israel or of the strangers that sojourn among you, that eateth any manner of blood, I will even set my face against that soul that eateth blood and will cut him off from among his people. For the life of the flesh is in the blood. Verse 14 said, it is the life of all flesh. The blood of it is for the life thereof. Therefore I said unto the children of Israel, you shall eat the blood of no manner of flesh. For the life of all flesh is the blood thereof. Whosoever eateth it shall be cut off. Jesus Christ would have never literally instructed that crowd to drink his literal blood. Absolutely not. Not whether it's in the form of wine, which is how it's presented in the Eucharist, or whether it's in the form of the blood that was running through his veins. And just to be clear, when the church started and there was a discussion about Gentile salvation, the council that met in Acts chapter 15 said in no uncertain terms, Acts chapter 15 verse 20, but that we write unto them, these are the things they wanted the Gentile converts to do, that they should abstain from pollutions of idols and from fornication and from things strangled and from blood. Abstain from it. There is no way on this earth that Jesus Christ would ever do anything to the contrary to the words of God. The Word of God, capital W, never violates the Word of God, small w, ever. Never will Jesus Christ instruct you to drink literal blood. The next thing you want to notice in this passage, it is impossible. It is impossible to eat Christ's flesh. In John chapter 6, verse 52, Jesus Christ was speaking, and the Jews had strife among themselves. John 6, 52, the Jews therefore strove among themselves, saying, how can this man give us his flesh to eat? Good question. You ought to ask that question today as well. How could he do that? Look in John chapter 6, verse 62. Jesus Christ said to the crowd that was there, What and if ye shall see the Son of Man ascend up where he was before? How are you going to eat his flesh if he's up there in heaven right now like he is, sitting on the right hand of God? They didn't eat it while he was here on earth. They can't eat it while he's in heaven. No one, the day that Jesus taught them this passage, bothered to carve off a piece of Jesus' flesh and eat it. You can tell by their question, and by Jesus' question, that eating his flesh was impossible. It's just like Nicodemus knew that it was physically impossible for a man to enter his mother's womb a second time to be born again in John chapter 3. These are spiritual matters. John chapter 3, John chapter 4, John chapter 6, John chapter 7, these are spiritual matters. Yet men try to understand them as physical matters. Listen carefully. A church is fooling you into believing that its priests have some mystical power to convert man-made bread into the Lord's literal flesh, and then convert wine into the Lord's literal blood. And then they're further fooling you into believing that this bread that they call flesh and this wine that they call blood can give you eternal life. Don't be fooled into believing that. They don't understand John chapter 6, verse 53 to 56. They don't understand it. And do you know why? Because they don't understand John chapter 6, verse 57. When he says in John chapter 56, verse 53, I say unto you, except you eat the flesh of the Son of Man and drink his blood, you have no life in you. They have to read verse 57. And in verse 57, the Lord said, as the living Father hath sent me, and I live by the Father, so he that eateth me, even he shall live by me. How did Jesus live by the Father? He didn't carve off parts of God Almighty and eat them. He lived by faith. And the same way, because he's talking to people that have come to satisfy their fleshly hunger, live by me. How is that? By believing on me, by faith. By faith. Peter understood this passage. That's the next thing we want to show you. Look in John chapter 6, verses 66 through 69. Peter knew what was going on. John chapter 6, verse 66, from that time many of his disciples went back and walked no more with him. Wow, they were just like, he didn't feed us. Then beside that he confused us. John chapter 6, verse 67, then said Jesus unto the 12, will you also go away? Then Simon Peter answered him, Lord, to whom shall we go? Watch it. Thou hast the words of eternal life, and we believe and are sure that thou art that Christ, the Son of the living God. Peter knew that Jesus is the Son of the living God, and he knew that Jesus had, listen, the words of eternal life. He believed Jesus. You're saved by believing Jesus, not by eating a piece of bread or drinking wine that some man wants you to believe has been turned into the body of Jesus Christ and into the blood of Jesus Christ. Quit calling that piece of man-made bread which perishes my Lord and my God. You say, what are you talking about? During the Eucharistic celebration in church, when the priest holds up the host in front of the congregation and you bow your head, you say, my Lord and my God. That was the testimony of Thomas looking at the literal risen Lord Jesus Christ. It is blasphemous to call a piece of bread my Lord and my God. Absolutely blasphemous. To bring this study to a conclusion, I encourage you to believe on the Lord Jesus Christ. When the Philippian jailer came to see Paul and Silas in Acts chapter 16 after the earth quaked, he walked in and he said, sirs, what must I do to be saved? That's what he wanted to know. What must I do to be saved? He asked that question in Acts chapter 16, verse 30. And they said in Acts chapter 16, verse 31, believe on the Lord Jesus Christ, and thou shalt be saved, and thy house. That's what he said. Believe on the Lord Jesus Christ, and thou shalt be saved. You see, he never said anything about eating flesh and drinking blood. Believe. Just what Jesus Christ said in John chapter 6, and just what Peter confessed in John chapter 6. Believe on the Lord Jesus Christ, and thou shalt be saved. Receive him by faith. John chapter 1, verse 12. But to as many as received him, to them gave he power to become the sons of God, even to them that believe on his name. You receive Jesus Christ by faith, by believing on his name, not by mouth. Listen to it again. To as many as received him, you don't receive him by mouth. To as many as received him, to them gave he power to become the sons of God, even to them that believe on his name. No one ever received Jesus Christ by mouth, not the day that Jesus taught them in John chapter 6, and not any day since then. You can only receive Jesus Christ by faith, by believing what he said. In John chapter 6 and in verse 47, Jesus made it abundantly clear. Read it and study it and believe it. Verily, verily, I say unto you, he that believeth on me hath everlasting life. He that believeth on me hath everlasting life. Verily, verily, I say unto you, he that believeth on me hath everlasting life.
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3: Mules are different than horses in many aspects. Hello, everyone. I'm Dr. Bob Judd with Texas Vet News on the Texas Farm Bureau Radio Network. Mules are different from other equines in many aspects, and especially in the area of metabolic disease. Equine metabolic disease, or EMS, and PPID, formerly called Cushing's disease, are commonly diagnosed in horses. To diagnose these diseases in mules, veterinarians have had to rely on lab values determined in horses, as there have been very little research in these conditions in mules. Dr. Elaine Norton from Mississippi State indicated at the American Association of Equine Practitioners Convention that mules are at high risk for developing metabolic disorders. The problem is that we don't really know normal values in mules, so it is difficult to know if the normal values for horses or donkeys should be used for mules, since mules are a cross between the two species. Dr. Norton performed a study to determine mule-specific reference intervals. The study involved 228 healthy mules and 42 horses, and they evaluated body condition and neck crest fat, and then measured insulin on a 6-hour fast, triglycerides, non-esterified fatty acids, ACTH, and performed an oral sugar test. The oral sugar test is used to diagnose insulin resistance, and ACTH is the hormone measured to check for PPID or Cushing's disease. Results indicated many mules showed signs of equine metabolic syndrome risk, with 29% being overweight and 32% having a cresty neck. Obesity happens more frequently in draft cross mules compared to quarter horse or thoroughbred cross mules. Draft and pony mules also had significantly higher insulin levels. Mules and horses are not metabolically the same, as mules had higher triglyceride concentrations but lower ACTH compared to horses. So using blood levels for horses should not be used in mules. Even if mule insulin results are lower than horses, they could still have metabolic syndrome. I'm Dr. Bob Judd. This is the Texas Farm Bureau Radio Network.
4: Welcome to Turning Point Weekend Edition. Is the Bible just another book or God's revelation of himself to humanity? Today, Dr. David Jeremiah says your answer matters for eternity. Listen as David turns to the Psalms for today's message, How Can One Book Change My Life?
5: I am a man of books. I have over 6,000 books in my library. But there's one book that's at the center of it all, and most of the books in my library are about that one book, and that book is the Bible. Because the Bible can change your life. It will renew your mind. It will restore your soul. It will rejoice your heart, and all of the other things that Psalm 19 tells us. And let's talk about it on the weekend edition of Turning Point.
6: The thing I'm encouraged about today as I read this psalm is that God has not left us without answers. He has revealed himself to us. Isn't that incredible? That the God who created the world, the God who is our creator, has taken the time and the effort to reveal himself to us so that we could know him. In fact, this psalm is about God's revelation of himself to man. It's wonderful as it points out the three areas where God has chosen to reveal himself. First of all, God has revealed himself in the skies, says the psalmist. Then he has revealed himself in the scriptures. And finally, and most practically, God has revealed himself in our very soul. The progress of the psalm is from God's natural revelation in the world to God's specific revelation in his word. There is not a better testimony to God's love for his people than the 19th psalm, which tells us how God has loved us and how he has revealed himself to us. In the skies, we see his glory. In the scriptures, we see his greatness. And in our soul, we sense his grace. So I want you to walk with me through the words of this psalm today as we ask ourselves the question, how could one book change anybody's life? Before we get to that book, we need to walk past that revelation of God in glory in the skies. We've all memorized, if we've been to church very long, some of these words. The heavens declare the glory of God, and the firmament shows his handiwork.

0: great deal of opposition, and men have gone out of their way to try to abolish it. Voltaire's satire and Ingersoll's slander and Hitler's soldiers and Bishop Pike's skepticism, all of this has turned to be human hammers that are broken on the anvil of God's word. They wear themselves out on the Bible, and they never seem to get anywhere. Through the centuries, emperors have demanded the destruction of the Bible. Church leaders have placed their superstitious traditions over it. Smart seminary professors have written it off as being beneath their sophisticated scholarship. But the Bible, defiantly, victoriously, convincingly, still stands. The Bible's pages continue to tell the grace of God. And the message remains the only inerrant, infallible, complete revelation that man has ever gotten from his living God. And so today we look back on history and all the critics, and we realize that in a strange way, Moses has outlived Voltaire. And Isaiah has outlasted Ingersoll. And the apostles have outsmarted the agnostics. And the prophets have overpowered the professors. And the Bible still stands as God's wonderful message to man. The six titles tell us of the majesty of God's word. But after the six titles, after reading of the law and the testimony and the statute and the commandment and the fear and the judgments, we see the six descriptions. Read back through that text again and you will discover that here the Bible is described in six ways. It is perfect, it is sure, it is right, it is pure, it is clean, and it is true. I wish I had time to take every one of those descriptions and tell you all of the truth that's wrapped up in them. The Bible is perfect. The Bible is sure. You can count on it. The Bible is right. It's always right. The Bible is pure. The Bible is clean. And the Bible is true. The law, the testimony, the statutes, the commandments. Perfect, pure, clean, true. The psalmist literally uses 18 different expressions to try to get to our attention the importance of centering our thoughts on God's word. But the last six words have to do with its effectiveness. Does it really change your life? I mean, come on, Pastor. I know you're paid to say stuff like this, but does the Bible really change your life? Let me tell you, I am absolutely certain about what I'm going to say to you about the scripture. I know this is true. This is what the Bible will do for you. The psalmist says it will restore your soul. Refreshing your inner life like food does your body. The King James says converting the soul. And that reminds us that there is no way that you can even come to know God apart from the scriptures. But the one thing the Bible will do for you that you can't find any other book that will ever do for you is the Bible will deal with your soul. The Bible will deal with the real you, not the external facade that you walk around in, but the real you. The Bible will get down deep into where you live and help you to understand who you are. And if you take it at face value, you will discover that this book begins to refresh you and restore you. Sometimes there's a little bit of tearing down first, isn't there? Sometimes the Bible has to tear out all that's bad so that it can begin to build up that which is good. But I promise you that I know this book will do that. It will restore your soul. Keep reading. Not only will it restore your soul, but the Bible will renew your mind. The psalmist says that it makes wise the simple. It gives practical guidance to the inexperienced. Did you know, men and women, that there is wisdom in this book for every situation you face? I found help in this book for my family. I found help in this book for my financial challenges. I found help in this book for health. Believe it or not, the book has some very interesting principles about health. I found help in this book about discipline. I've discovered some hard truths in this book about the fact that the Christian life doesn't just descend upon you, that godliness comes through discipline. This book makes you wise. The psalmist says it will rejoice your heart, bringing delight and pleasure to you when you obey it. It rejoices your heart. Keep reading. What else will it do? It renews your mind. It rejoices your heart. It'll refocus your vision. The psalmist says that the Bible enlightens the eye, illuminating the dark. Do you know what this book has done for me? It's helped me to stay off of a lot of dead-end streets. It's given me wisdom and knowledge so that I've always said to my wife, it's a sixth sense. No, it's not. It's a biblical sense. It's the awareness of biblical principles that I may not even pull out at the time, that I've learned and that I've been taught and that I've read. And when I start to go in a direction, there's an uncomfortable feeling that comes and I get my focus changed. And it's refocused now because God's word has helped me. If you want to have a biblical lifestyle, it's not about a bunch of rules and a whole list of do's and don'ts. It's about getting into the book, and the word of God will get into the sinews and the flesh of your being so that when you start to walk in a direction, the word of God will keep you from getting into trouble. How many of you would like to have the ability to read the word of God to such a degree that you'd have a sense when somebody's trying to put a scam on you? Somebody's trying to take you down a dead-end street, take your money, take away the things that are important to you. How many of you would like to read the Word of God so much that when you see your children heading in a direction, you just have a sense that that's not good? You can sit them down and help them understand. That's what this book will do. It'll refocus your vision. And then it says it'll remain forever. The Word of God is eternal. You know, I thought about this week. If God allows His Son to tarry His coming, he doesn't come for another 50 years, they'll still be preaching this same book 50 years from now and applying its truth to that generation, and it will be just as accurate and just as powerful as it is today, because it is a timeless book. The principles live on. You know, most of the books we buy today, they're outdated in a couple of months. A lot of the people that I talk with in the medical field and in the engineering field say they have to keep reading and reading because the stuff they read last month is already dated. But the Word of God is timeless. It remains forever. And then finally, the psalmist says that it will refute any critic. The mutual parts explain and defend one another. Did you know that? It says it is righteous altogether. What that means is that its parts come together in defense of itself. Do you have any idea how many people have made it their life's work to try to totally destroy the Word of God? All the critics who've made it their life's work to destroy the credibility of the Word of God, not one of them has ever been able to do it. One of the great translators of the Bible was a man by the name of Tyndale. Tyndale was a distributor of the Word of God. He translated it and he printed it and he distributed it. And in the midst of the great distribution under Tyndale, the government, the king, got angry and he wanted to get these Bibles out of circulation because they were attacking the national church. So he had a friend go and see if he could get all the Bibles that Tyndale had printed. He said, whatever it takes, buy them. Just buy them and destroy them. The guy came and talked Tyndale out of the Bibles, and Tyndale just gave him an exorbitant price. He paid the price, took the Bibles away and destroyed them, and Tyndale used the money from the Bibles that he bought to print 30 times as many Bibles as he already had. And he distributed these Bibles all over, and the king came and wanted to know, where in the world did he get the money? And his friend said, you paid for it. You bought the Bibles and he distributed them. Isn't that great? I think God sits in heaven and he laughs at the foolishness of men who try to destroy God's word, because it's beyond destruction. I want to tell you something. If that's true, if what I'm telling you is true, why in the world wouldn't we want to get our heads and our hearts into this book? There's something special about this book. In fact, read the next few verses and you will see it. More to be desired are they than gold, yea, than much fine gold, sweeter than honey in the honeycomb. Moreover, by them your servant is warned, and in keeping them there is great reward. You talk about a guarantee. That's sort of like the stuff that's written on the bottom of the product. Here it is. You know what it says? It says there's great possession in the Bible for those who will discover it. For gold is good and fine gold is better. Much fine gold is better yet, and God's word is better than much fine gold. It's better than the best. And there's great pleasure in the Bible for those who will seek it. Honey is good, and the droppings of the honeycomb are very sweet, but the word of God is sweeter still. And there's great protection in the Bible for those who will believe it. The word of God not only encourages us, it warns us, it constrains us and restrains us. It opens doors before us and closes doors against us. That's what the Bible does. And there's great profit in the Bible For those who will obey it, in the keeping of it, there is great reward, not in the future only, but even here and now. The Bible, wow. What an incredible book. I don't like to try to get you to do something out of guilt. I really don't. And I'm not here to make you feel guilty. If you're in the 23% that never read the Bible, shame on you, but it's not my problem. It's yours, right? I don't want to come here today and say, boy, you people, you don't read the Bible and you ought to be ashamed. That's not it. You know what my heart is? I just want to tell you what you're missing. I want to encourage you. If you've never taken seriously this book, you need to do that. You know, there's so many incredible helps that are available for you to get into God's Word. I want to give you two responses. Two responses to the revelation of God in the skies and to the revelation of God in the Scriptures. First of all, the revelation of God in the skies. You know, when you see the glory of God in the skies, folks, I hope you never get to the place where you take for granted that you know the God who did that. And sometimes when I stand at the edge of the ocean and I hear the surf break against the shore and I watch the rolling tide and I hear that most majestic sound, I think, as I look out at the incredible expanse of it all, I know the one who did that. I know him. I'm not name dropping, friends. I'm telling you the truth. I know him. And even in the silence, when it's sometimes scary, and you hear the howl of the wind, or maybe the storm comes, and the thunder and the lightning crash all about you, in that is the revelation of my God. You know, I'm not in need of God's revelation to come to know his Son, because I already know him, but I am grateful for the revelation of God. And I think I'm growing in my appreciation of it more and more each day, that God's creative work in nature is one way that he continually reminds us of his power and of his majesty. And so I stand in awe of God's glory written in the skies. But I also stand in awe of God's greatness written in the Scriptures. I want to just ask you a couple of things about God's glory and God's greatness in the Scriptures. If all the things I've told you are true, and let's just assume for a moment they are, if God's Word can do everything that I tell you from the Word of God it can do, wouldn't it make sense that it'd be great to get into a routine to read the Scriptures a little bit every day? Publishers have taken the Word of God and organized them so that they're chronologically in the right order. And every day you just open to the date, and in the book it gives you all the Scripture you're to read for that day. You don't have to turn from the Old to the New Testament. You just read it all. Then the next date, the rest of it. And if you read that all the way through from January to the end of December, you will have read every word in the Bible. And you know how long it takes? It takes 15 minutes a day. In fact, you can read through the whole Bible in 72 hours. Did you know that? And I told you I wasn't going to put any guilt on you, but I'm going to do it right now for just a minute. All right? Do you know that the average American watches television in 2 weeks, 70 hours? So that in the time that the average American watches television in 2 weeks, you could read through the whole Bible from cover to cover. I'm just saying, wouldn't it make sense to take a moment and make a decision that you're going to read the Bible a little bit every day? Then you ought to get into some relationships where you're not ashamed to discuss what you read. You know, the best thing you can do to keep yourself accountable is to talk about it with somebody else, that we try to encourage each other in the Scripture and in reading the Bible. Most of us have got friends that if we went to work and we said, you know what I found in the Scripture today, they would think something really terrible had happened to us. And I'm not saying all your friends should be that way, but if you want to be faithful in reading the Scripture, you need to have somebody, a husband or a wife, a good friend, who will help you stay accountable to your reading. I can't teach you all the Bible, but I hope I can create a hunger and thirst within you that'll make you want to get in the Word of God for yourself. That's the purpose of the pastor. Let me tell you a story about somebody I read about that encouraged me. His name was Lieutenant General William K. Harrison. the most decorated soldier in the 30th Infantry Division, rated by General Eisenhower as the number one infantry division in World War II. General Harrison was the first American to enter Belgium, and he did it at the head of the Allied forces. This man was so decorated that he received every medal possible except the Congressional Medal of Honor. He was honored with the Distinguished Silver Cross, the Silver Star, the Bronze Star for Valor, and the Purple Heart. He was one of the few generals to be wounded in action. When the Korean War began, he served as Chief of Staff in the United Nations Command, and because of his character and self-control, was ultimately President Eisenhower's choice to head the long and tedious negotiations to end the Korean War. General Harrison was a soldier's soldier. He led a busy, ultra-busy life, but he was also an amazing man of the Scriptures. When he was a 20-year-old West Point cadet, he began reading the Old Testament through once a year and the New Testament four times a year. General Harrison did this until the end of his life, and even in the thick of war, he maintained his commitment by catching up during the 2 and 3 day respites for replacement and refitting which followed battles, so that when the war ended, he was right on schedule with his reading of the Scripture. When, at the age of 90, his failing eyesight no longer permitted his discipline, he had read the Old Testament 70 times and the New Testament 280 times. It is no wonder that the people who knew him said he was a man of godliness and wisdom, and his wisdom was so incredible that people would come to him almost like they came to Solomon to ask his advice on just about any subject you can imagine. And the Lord used him for 18 years to lead the Officers' Christian Fellowship. What I learned from his life is twofold. First of all, that it is possible even for the busiest of us to read the Bible if we really put our mind to it, isn't it? Just something we got to decide. God has given you a will. He's given you determination. You set your mind on a goal and you can do it. There's no question about it. Some of you say, well, Pastor Jeremiah, I'm up in years and I've never read the Bible. So what? Start now. Just make up your mind to do it. Sit down and write out a plan. Get your little 1 year Bible if that's what it takes, or get a reading schedule and just say, hey, I'm not going to die before I read the Bible. I'm going to read the Bible and I'm going to stay alive till I get it done. Amen. Not only can you read the Bible when you're busy, but Harrison also teaches us what can happen when your mind is properly programmed. You get the Word of God in your mind, and it will change every area of your life. It'll change your family. It'll change your spiritual life, your professional life, and all the problems that you face will have a new picture, a new twist. And you can come to understand what the psalmist meant when he wrote about the treasure of God's Word. In fact, he ended his psalm with this prayer: let the words of my mouth and the meditation of my heart be acceptable in thy sight, O Lord, my strength and my redeemer. Do you know how the words of your mouth and the meditation of your heart can be acceptable to the Lord? It's right here. Just get in the book. Make it yours. Study it. Meditate upon it. Make it a purpose in your life. And you can be sure that the meditation of your heart will be acceptable to God. This book can change your life.
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3: 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This weekend on Insight for Living, Chuck Swindoll presents a refresher course on spiritual growth. 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
0: Even though I'm a preacher, I'm convinced a church is not just a gathering of people who sit and listen to one person preach. It's not that at all. As important as the message is, it is only part of what happens in the local church. In addition to a pulpit ministry, there is an essential ministry that occurs on the personal level in each Christian's life, or perhaps I should say, should occur. One person's life touches the life of another, who then touches the lives of people in his or her sphere of influence, those whom the originator would never have even known. To make things even more exciting, those recipients in turn touch the lives of others also. Dr. Duane Litvin, former president of Wheaton College, calls this the endless chain of Christian discipleship. The navigators call this the ministry of multiplication. Both are correct. Now, why do I say all of this with such conviction? Well, partly because I am the product of this kind of discipleship. I have been personally mentored. There have been men in my life, some of whom you would not even know if I mentioned their names, who have made a major difference in my life, the way I live, the way I read the Word of God, even the way I deliver the message. They saw potential where I didn't. They encouraged me to become something more than I was. They reproved me and they corrected me. They encouraged me. They affirmed me. They modeled what I longed to become. They saw the most potential in me where I often saw the least. Another of my mentors, the late Dr. Howard Hendricks, said that every Christian needs at least three individuals in his or her life. We need someone who has come before us, who mentors us. We need another beside us who shares our burden. And we need someone beyond us whom we're mentoring. This process has been occurring ever since Jesus began it with his disciples. As we talk today about strengthening your grip on discipleship, we need to focus our attention on what the Lord said in his Great Commission, as found in the 28th chapter of Matthew. I like the way the New Living Translation renders verses 16 through 20. Listen carefully. Then the 11 disciples left for Galilee, going to the mountain where Jesus had told them to go. When they saw him, they worshipped him. But some of them doubted. Jesus came and told his disciples, "I have been given all authority in heaven and on earth. Therefore, go and make disciples of all the nations, baptizing them in the name of the Father and the Son and the Holy Spirit. Teach these new disciples to obey all the commands I have given you. And be sure of this, I am with you always, even to the end of the age." And now I'll turn next in my Bible to the book of Mark, chapter 3, verses 13 and 14, where we read, "Afterward, Jesus went up on a mountain and called out the ones he wanted to go with him, and they came to him. Then he appointed 12 of them and called them his apostles. They were to accompany him, and he would send them out to preach." Being a disciple does have a price tag, and Jesus spelled that out for us in the 14th chapter of Luke, verses 25 to 33. A large crowd was following Jesus. He turned around and said to them,
4: If you want to be my disciple, you must hate everyone else by comparison. Your father and mother, wife and children, brothers and sisters, yes, even your own life. Otherwise, you cannot be my disciple. And if you do not carry your own cross and follow me, you cannot be my disciple. But don't begin until you count the cost. For who would begin construction of a building without first calculating the cost to see if there is enough money to finish it? Otherwise, you might complete only the foundation before running out of money, and then everyone would laugh at you. They would say, "There's the person who started that building and couldn't afford to finish it." Or what king would go to war against another king without first sitting down with his counselors to discuss whether his army of 10,000 could defeat the 20,000 soldiers marching against him? And if he can't, he will send a delegation to discuss terms of peace while the enemy is still far away. So you cannot become my disciple without giving up everything you own.
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0: Now, some time ago, we began a series which we have called Pulpit Talk. We've addressed the issues that the church is experiencing, and we have done it up front. Not the things we feel will be needs and issues, but things that are. We began with a talk on priorities. We talked about the importance of our ministry being biblical, that our ministry ought to be authentic and gracious and relevant. If at any time one of those four ingredients is missing, we're getting off target. So we emphasize the value of staying with our priorities. With those priorities in mind, we launched the second time around the subject of involvement. And we challenged all of us to guard against being isolated believers. The tendency of our times is to become isolationists, to sort of become our own person and care little, need little that has to do with others. We don't want that around here. If that is your goal in life, you don't belong here. We don't want to become a great, big, giant, uninvolved body of onlookers who come like people in a stadium to watch it happen. Somehow, we want the Spirit of God to move within our midst and to help all of us see ourselves as mutual ministers with one another, not people who come to watch someone minister. So we dealt thirdly with encouragement, and our ministry, we hope, will take on more and more of that. Not people who destroy and discourage others, but people who help construct other lives. People who have healing in their hearts, who care about people in need, and hope, if possible, to lift the burden rather than add to the weight on other shoulders. Then we got very serious the fourth time. We talked about purity, personal moral purity. We allowed God to speak through 1 Thessalonians 4 as he addressed directly the issue of being people who don't compromise with their marital fidelity. If you are single, you don't compromise in your sexual life. You remain morally pure until and if God brings you into marriage. Purity is a vital part of the Christian's mark. It's one of our symbols, or it should be, and has been throughout time. When we compromise morally, we lose our distinctive. So we dealt with purity up front.
5: The fifth time, we talked rather boldly about money. Not just giving money to a church, but seeing our money.

0: He has a gift from God, and everything we make as having come from God, and all of it being a part of His possession entrusted to us. We talked about saving. We talked about borrowing. We talked about coveting. We talked about investing, and we talked about giving. We saw in 1 Timothy chapter 6 three categories that relate to money: those who don't have it and their problem with covetousness, those who desire to get rich and the problem with traps that we fall into with greed, and those that have plenty of money and the wisdom needed in using it. Last time we dealt with a personal matter of honesty, and we called it integrity. The value of being people who are honest. We keep our word. We keep our promises. We pay our bills. We don't fool around when it comes to something we have stated would be true of our lives. Therefore, we hate phoniness and wearing masks. We shoot for that which has integrity in the heart of it. Today, we're covering a theme that I fear might lose a little of the punch of this series, the theme of discipleship. The reason I fear that is because it is the N word. I don't think I read a dozen articles on the subject of ministry that did not either imply or directly address the subject of discipleship. It is an overworked and overused term, but I'm going to be rather bold in saying it is an underapplied concept. Even though you and I have heard a lot about discipleship, and even though we're now familiar with the word, if the truth were known, most of us still are not discipling. Most of us are still spectators when it comes to ministry. That is not only unwise and unhealthy, it is unbiblical. Matthew chapter 28 is the chapter that includes the final words of Jesus before he ascended from the earth. His last will and testament has been called the Great Commission, which is another way of saying his final challenge to the people that are left to carry on in his place. Most of us could quote the words in verses 19 and 20, for we have heard them all our Christian lives. But right in the center of this, quote, Great Commission, unquote, there is discipleship that most of us have missed. Beginning our reading at verse 16, we find Matthew 28 saying, but the 11 disciples proceeded to Galilee, to the mountain which Jesus had designated. And when they saw him, they worshiped him. But some were doubtful. It might encourage some who read these words, by the way, to notice that after 3 years and more, eyeball to eyeball, shoulder to shoulder, life to life, face to face with Christ, to the very last minutes he was on the earth, some still doubted. That's understandable. A lot of things were deep and mysterious, strange to them, right up to the end, so they still wondered how it all fit together. If you're a struggler, you're in good company. So were some of the disciples. Some still doubted. And Jesus came up and spoke to them, saying, all authority has been given to me in heaven and on earth. Go, therefore, and make disciples of all the nations, baptizing them in the name of the Father and the Son and the Holy Spirit, teaching them to observe all that I command you. And lo, I am with you always, even to the end of the age. There it is, big as life. Make disciples. Now, if I read this correctly, as Matthew originally wrote it, there is one major action word. Everything else sort of supplements that one major word of action. The major word is make disciples. Now, to do that, you have to go. You need to baptize. You must teach. But the major emphasis of his final word to his church was, make disciples. Question, are you making disciples? Oh, I'm going, I'm witnessing. Are you making disciples? I've been involved in evangelism since I was in the family of God. Are you making disciples? You don't realize how many hours I have taught the scriptures to classes. Are you making disciples? If the answer is no, you are not fulfilling the Great Commission. Now, I don't mean to be needlessly offensive in making it sound like that, but I think unless we see it like that, it'll never come through to us. We will do anything but make disciples, because making disciples requires personal involvement. You see, I think a number of people live under the mistaken impression that Jesus held mass crusades. And he won a lot of converts to Christianity, so that by the time he left the earth, there were thousands of people who had been led to Christ because he met with them in places around that first century time. No, there were a few occasions when the scripture records that he did have those mass meetings, but his time was spent with a handful of 11 or 12 men. Before we stop off at Luke 14, I'd like to have you go to Mark chapter 3. So it's just a few more pages on. I'd like you to see how this all started. We're going to go back in time some 3 years, and we're going to see Jesus Christ as he begins his ministry. Now, when we do this, you need a little orientation. The world of Jesus' day was a religious world. There were Sadducees, there were Pharisees, there were scribes, there were religious pros. There were people who knew the synagogue talk, and they met faithfully every Saturday. They kept lists in their minds of people that did and did not do the things they expected and required. They had a system of do's and don'ts that would just outrank any legalist today. The religionist of that day was hardcore, and he was zealous. He was determined to get people into the religious rigmarole of their day. Jesus came and cut a new swath. He didn't fit into their system. In fact, he saw right through it. And he called a spade a spade. Rather than meeting with them, he called his own band together. And of all things, not one of them was a religionist. Not one. One man had been fishing, another was fishing along with his brother. There was a man who was in the tax gathering business, and another was in his own personal work. Several of them, we don't even know what their profession was, if they had one. Not one was really impressive. But verse 13 of Mark 3 tells us, he went up to the mountain and summoned those whom he himself wanted. I don't exactly know how that happened. I rather expect that Jesus, looking out over a group of people in a period of time, picked and chose different ones and said, in this summons, wouldn't you be mine? Wouldn't you give up your profession and become a part of this God movement that I'm a part of, I'm the leader of? Wouldn't you follow me and trust me for job security and retirement benefits? Wouldn't you be willing to do that? And they did. They were summoned, and it says in verse 13, they came to him. Now, when they got to the mountain together and he looked out over this group, it says he appointed 12. Here again, I'm not exactly sure what that means. Perhaps it's at this time he gets down specifically and says, gentlemen, I'm not talking about just part of your time being spent doing this. I'm telling you, I want you to be committed to me. I want it to change your whole profile. I want it ultimately to alter your attitude. I want it to affect the way you make decisions. I want it to make an impact in your home. I want it to so revolutionize you, that you are not like you have ever been before spiritually. I want you to be one of the 12. Right about now, some of you are probably thinking, oh, those guys must have been very, very bright to have been chosen. I mean, to have been picked among the 12, what an honor to become one of Jesus' own choices. Robert Coleman, in my estimation, has written the finest book on discipleship that I have ever read. It's called The Master Plan of Evangelism. And in the book, I quote a few things Coleman says. It all started by Jesus calling a few men to follow him. The initial objective of Jesus' plans was to enlist men who could bear witness to his life and carry on his work after he returned to the Father. Now keep listening. What is most revealing about these men is that at first they do not impress us as being key men. None of them occupied prominent places in the synagogue, nor did any of them belong to the Levitical priesthood. For the most part, they were common laboring men, probably having no professional training beyond the rudiments of knowledge necessary for their vocation. Perhaps a few of them came from families of some considerable means, such as the sons of Zebedee. But none of them could have been considered wealthy. They had no academic degrees in the arts and philosophies of their day. Like their master, their formal education consisted only of the synagogue schools. Most of them were raised in the poor section of the country called Galilee. Apparently, the only one of the 12 who came from the more refined region of Judea was Judas Iscariot. By any standard of sophisticated culture then and now, they would surely be considered as a rather ragged aggregation of souls. I like the way Coleman puts it. That makes us all feel comfortable. We at least fit there in a rather ragged aggregation of souls. Not many noble, not many high, not many mighty, not many significant, not many impressive, says Paul, but God chose people like you and me and appointed us to be his own. So he appointed them to be among the 12. Now verse 14, one of my favorites in all the New Testament. And he appointed the 12 that they might be with him and that he might send them out to preach. There was a summons. There was an appointment. There was an association, which we will call involvement with Christ. And then there was service. One of the greater mistakes the church of this generation makes is snapping people quickly from the birth process and putting them in places requiring maturity prematurely. How many of us went through that and lived through the frustration of serving Jesus Christ before we were ready? We heard one of our missionaries talk about the difficulties connected with the premature birth of their little boy, Alan. And we all understood that baby needs care, needs time, needs attention, needs assistance. Spiritually speaking, we too need time to heal, to get on our feet. We need time with Jesus Christ. Then we're ready to preach. Then we're ready, better ready to serve. The Church of Jesus Christ has become so all fired, involved with service, service, service, that very few feel they have the time to just spend time with Christ. The vital role of discipleship has been lost in the mass hysteria of our concept of Christianity.
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0: Welcome to Sunday with Brother Dean from the White Horse Heights Baptist Church. And now, here's Brother Dean.
1: Glad to have you along Sundays with Brother Dean. Yes, let's get the water good and hot this morning. Come on, sing it echo.

Amen. I want us to visit another family singing together. Hear the Cooks to sing one of my favorites. I tell you, it's so close to home. I just feel like running that last mile. Come on.

0: finished. No, sir.
1: Yeah. Praise the Lord. What a great song that is.
2: Jesus.
0: Woo.
1: What he said?
0: Amen.

Amen. I tell you, between the singing echoes and the singing cooks, I tell you, they've already buttered my grits and peppered the gumbo for me. Amen. Howdy, neighbor. Welcome to Sundays with Brother Dean, coming to you from the White Horse Heights Baptist Church here in beautiful Greenville, South Carolina. It is a joy and a delight and a privilege to be able to come and bring the broadcast to you today. And I just hope and pray that maybe through the singing or through the preaching of the Word of God, that the Lord will just bless you richly and will prepare you for a good day down to the house of God. And I would like for you to come visit with us today at one of Greenville's friendliest churches. That's the White Horse Heights Baptist Church. Now, we're located right off of White Horse Road on Rangeview Circle. If you're coming out of Greenville on White Horse Road, once you pass the Berea Walmart, it'll be over on the right. You pass Walmart, go to the third red light. You're still traveling north on White Horse Road or Highway 25. And you come on to that third red light. When you get to that third red light, you're going to take a right. That's Rangeview Circle. And we have a red and red and white sign right there on that corner. And you turn, come up the hill, you'll see the church there in that, up at the top of that hill, Rangeview Circle. Now, 10 o'clock will be Sunday school. 11 o'clock will be a morning preaching. And then tonight at 6 o'clock. Now, normally we have our Sunday evening service at church at 6 o'clock. But we are moving our Sunday night service from the White Horse Heights Baptist Church, we're moving it over to the Zion Hill Baptist Church at 3315 Anderson Road. And we are moving to help them as the Hope of Israel National Conference is going to be kicked off

0: tonight, 6 o'clock. And Pastor Danny Moore and all the good folks of Zion Hill invite you to come out for the Hope of Israel National Conference. And we certainly thank God for the Freeds, Dr. Daniel Samuel, and we just appreciate both brother Freeds. They are good friends, and I certainly appreciate them and love them in the Lord. And we are excited to be a part of this Hope of Israel Baptist Fellowship National Conference. And Lord willing, there is going to be a rally tonight at 6 o'clock on I'm Standing with Israel. I'm Friends with Israel. And beloved, I hope and pray every one of you that possibly can will come and be with us and will be a part of this I Stand with Israel. I'm a Friend of Israel. That'll be a rally service tonight at 6 o'clock. Now, it's just staggering to me a number of people who are against the Jews. They're anti-Semitic, and they've been like that. And here recently, there's been a lot of it coming out. It didn't just start yesterday, but it's been revealed yesterday. And so I'm a Friend of Israel, and I have no bones about it, have no question about it. And I'm going to go and I must stand with the Hope of Israel Baptist Ministry and be a part of that national conference. Now, tonight at 6 o'clock, they'll be having a big rally service, and Lord willing, Brother Dean here will be preaching at that 6 o'clock service on opening night, the rally service of the Hope of Israel Conference. That'll be tonight at 6 o'clock. So we're moving our Sunday night service from White Horse Heights Baptist Church. We're moving it over to the Zion Hill Baptist Church, 6 o'clock, and for that big rally service. And we appreciate that so very, very much. And I want to say a great big thank you to Brother Philip Youngblood and all the good folks up at Hooper's Creek Baptist Church. We went up on Monday and helped them with their share-a-thon, preached the first sermon of the first service of the share-a-thon. And boy, I tell you, we just appreciate the Lord and was treated so wonderfully. And they've got a beautiful, beautiful facility there as KJW and WKJV. And the FM, all of it is beaming out from that signal, and it's just staggering what God's doing. And I appreciate the invitation. I appreciate the opportunity that was afforded me to be able to preach in that meeting, and I thank the Lord for it. And so, let's see, I believe we've got everything covered there. Let me talk to you for just a minute now, and then we're going to get back into the Word of God. But I have put together a gift packet of Bella's Blessing. This is number 2. Now, I came to you back in the fall and shared with you that Isabella felt led to help her mother pay her school bill. And you precious people came through in a marvelous way. Now, here we are coming back, just days left of this school year, and we find ourselves, Isabella is behind on her school bill. And the money that had been coming in, that had been earmarked for the tuition, that just stopped. And so my daughter hasn't been able to keep it up. And so I need your help. We asked the Lord to give us 40 people that would give us $25. And that would be $1,000. And I believe, if I'm not mistaken, that would pretty well catch us up or get us close to being caught up. And so if you could help me, I have a beautiful set of items in the Bella's Blessing. Number one, you get a beautiful yard flag. And it's got the Patriots. It looks like they're standing in Boston Harbor. And you've got the dates from 1776 to 2026 and 250 years. And this is a beautiful, beautiful colored yard flag. And then we have a very interesting item. It's a coin. It's a beautiful full color. It's got many colors on it. And it's got the Statue of Liberty, the Liberty Bell. And they have these patriotic scenes and the Statue of Liberty. And I would love to send this to you. It's a beautiful coin. It's already in a plastic holder. And it is a beautiful, every time you reach in your pocket to get a key or your chain, when you feel that big coin in there, it'll help you remember what a great country we have. Not perfect, never been perfect, never will be perfect, but I tell you what, she's still the greatest nation on earth, and I thank the Lord for it. So you'll get the yard flag, you'll get the bicentennial or sesquicentennial coin, and then we've got a beautiful writing pen, a red, white, and blue writing pen, and a red, white, and blue pencil. So you'll get all four of these items. This is Bella's Blessing for a love gift of $25. Now, if you would like, you can email me, say, Brother Dean, send me the gift offer, and we'll get these right out. As of right now, everyone that has called or emailed and said, send me a packet, they are out, gone, and you should have them by now. And so if you will write me and say, Brother Dean, send me Bella's Blessing, you can email me. That's the easiest way, is Pastor Scott Dean. That's Pastor Scott Dean at gmail.com. And make sure when you email us that you enclose your complete mailing address. And we'll get this packet together. We have a thank you note Isabella signed and a return envelope. So you can wait till you get your items. It'll have that return envelope. Then you can write your check and mail it back to us. And we're on a deadline. So if you could help me, I would greatly appreciate it. I thank the Lord for Tabernacle Christian School. I thank the Lord for what it stands on. I thank the Lord for the old-time religion, the old-time gospel that it stands for. And I thank the Lord that my granddaughter has never known a school except Tabernacle. And I thank God for that. I listen down in my heart. You say, don't you feel ashamed of what she's missing? Well, if you put it like that, I really feel bad that she's missing someone giving her dope, or someone slipping her a taste of alcohol, or someone showing her a dirty picture, or hearing cussing and swearing and bad language and bad things being said. I hate that she's missing all that. Yeah, being facetious too. Thank God for a Christian school. Thank God for a place that you can go and drop your child off and not have to worry about what's going to happen, not have to worry about what's going on. Amen to God. I thank God. Amen. Thank God. Hallelujah. That God has taken such good care of us. And I want you to help me now with Bella, if you can. Bella's Blessing is for a love gift of $25. And you can write me, you can email me. Hopefully, by the broadcast, we'll have this up in our bookstore under Radio Special. And you can go and see Bella's Blessing number 2. And you can help me with that. I'll appreciate it so very, so very much. Well, dear friends, we are looking in Psalm 46. And the Bible said, God is our refuge and God is our strength, a very present help in trouble. Now, beloved, he starts out by saying, first of all, he is our refuge. He is a safe place that we can run to. He is that hidden place. He has that holy place that we can run to, and that we can feel secure and feel safe. I was sitting in my truck, just pulled into the house. I'm sitting there in my truck. I'm talking on the phone and finishing up a conversation, and the old caddy's out, and I see him over next to the road, and I see a chipmunk come running across the yard, boogity, boogity, boogity, and I look, and old Oreo, our cat, outside cat, he's right on its tail, and the boogity, boogity, boogity, and they're on their way. And that little old chipmunk, he finally makes it to Ms. Dean's flower bed, dives in it, and old cat's right on his tail, but he didn't catch him. But he was right, he was hot on his tail. That little chipmunk found a place of refuge. It's a real thick growth of pampas grass, I believe, or liriope, maybe that's what it is. And the chipmunk found refuge there. Beloved, how many times in the years of my sojourn have I had to run to the Lord? if I had to find out that the Lord was a place of refuge, a place that I could run to, when the devil said, I've got you, when the devil and the demons of hell say, you're going down on this one, old boy, you're not going to make it, Brother Dean, we're going to catch you, and we're going to kill you, and we're going to ruin you. I'm glad I can run, amen. The name of the Lord is a strong tower. The righteous runneth in it and is safe. I'm glad I can run to my place of refuge. I can run to that place of security. I can run to that place of safety. I can run to that place of seclusion. Aren't you glad this morning that there's a place near to the heart of God? And I'm glad I can flee there. I can find myself there as a child of God. Oh, dear friends. Oh, dear friends, I thank him today, and I praise him that I have found a friend in Jesus. He's everything to me. He's the fairest of 10,000 to my soul. Beloved, you never have, and you never will. No one will ever find a place of refuge that comes even close to being the refuge that God can be for his children. Now, this is a wicked world. This is a messed up world. They are wicked people doing wicked things. And the Bible said, I just read it the other night, the Bible said some wicked, they can't sleep unless they've led somebody astray. They don't feel like they've been successful in the day. They don't feel like that they have accomplished what they're here for unless they ruin somebody's life. Unless they get somebody off the right path, onto a bad path. And we've got to mark those men. We've got to watch those men. And we got to stay away from them. Listen, it's sad today, and I don't understand when young people are confronted with evil folks. They know they shouldn't be there, but it's like a moth being driven to the flame that winds up killing them. And these young people, they run to the world for a place of refuge. They run to the world to protect them. And beloved, you'll find no refuge. You'll find no safety. You'll find no security. You won't find all of that in the world. No, sir. You won't find any of that in the world. I'm glad, beloved, that we've got a place near to the heart of God. As I said, a place of safety. Amen. A place of security. And then a place of seclusion. Beloved, I'm glad I have had to run to that rock. I read this just last night. He said, I've run to the rock. Amen. Aren't you glad that we have a rock that we can lean on, a rock that we can stand on? Aren't you glad today as we continue this broadcast, aren't you glad we've got a rock? I'm talking about a rock to stand on. We don't have to worry about sinking. We don't have to worry about falling off. I'm glad he's got a good hold on me. And beloved, the psalmist said, God is my refuge, a place I can run to, a place that I can just get in and catch my breath and try to get back on my feet right so that I can go out and I can face what's coming. I'm glad that God said he would never leave me. He would never forsake me. Now, there have been times I've wandered from him. There have been times I've stepped away from him. But he has never stepped away from me. He has never drifted and wandered and strayed away from me. While he's taking care of the whole world, while he's watching out for the entire world, aren't you glad that great, big, wonderful God that's looking out for the whole world, aren't you glad he's looking out for you and he's looking out for me? God is our refuge. Aren't you glad that we've got a place we can run to? This old world, when the world gets to beating them up and tragedy and reversal and bad things happen to them, they have to run to a pill bottle. They have to run to a bottle of alcohol or liquor. They have to run to a beer keg. They have to run to some substance that they're going to snort up their nose or shoot in their veins. And you say, why do you do it? And they'll say, well, when I get that in me, I forget all about my problems. Oh, Brother Dean, if you could just sail where I sail, there's no problems, there are no burdens, there are no bills to pay, there's no sickness, it's just a wonderful, wonderful place. But the only thing about it, it wears off. It doesn't last. It comes to an end. But, beloved, when you're standing on the rock, we find a place of seclusion and a place of safety. And beloved, when he wraps his great big arms around you, there's nothing in heaven, there's nothing on earth, and there's nothing slinking through the chambers of hell that can get at you when you are in the place of refuge. I want to run where God tells me to run. I want to be where he tells me to be. And if I'll be faithful to God, listen to me, he will be faithful to me, and he'll be faithful to you. And the last moment or so of this broadcast, let me encourage you. If you don't have a church home, come be with us today at the White Horse Heights Baptist Church. Brother Thompson's going to be here speaking about things going on in Israel right now. Wonderful, wonderful time around the Word of God with him. And then tonight, the Big Hope of Israel National Conference. And Lord willing, Brother Dean will be speaking at 6 o'clock. It's a big rally service. I am standing with Israel. I'm friends with Israel. And we're having a big rally service, a kickoff service. That'll be 6 o'clock at the Zion Hill Baptist Church. And that's 3315 Anderson Road in Greenville, South Carolina. Well, let me say I have enjoyed being with you. You may not have got anything this morning. Maybe I dropped the ball, but I tell you what, the Lord certainly has blessed me. He's given me the will, given me desire to just hang in there, to hold on, to be faithful over what God has called us to do. Well, this is Brother Scott Dean. I'm the pastor of the White Horse Heights Baptist Church here in Greenville, South Carolina. And until the next broadcast, may God in heaven richly, richly bless you, my beloved.
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5: 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I'm Jessica Domel with Washington Ag Watch on the Texas Farm Bureau Radio Network. Global tensions continue to impact fertilizer supplies and the supply chain. In a recent Senate Ag Committee hearing, Corey Rosenbusch, president and CEO of the Fertilizer Institute, said,
6: "The closure of the Strait of Hormuz impacted about 34% of globally traded urea, 20% of phosphate, and half of the world's sulfur exports."
5: Rosenbusch said, "While the closure of the Strait of Hormuz has gotten a lot of attention, it is only part of the story.
6: There have been 31 ammonia plants in the region that have curtailed production or have been damaged during the conflict. Another 49 plants in India and South Asia were also shuttered due to disruption of their natural gas supply from the region. Even with the strait reopening, we do not know the extent of the damage to those production facilities."
5: According to Rosenbusch, it has really just exacerbated an already tight global fertilizer supply.
6: China, who is the world's largest producer of fertilizer with about a third of all nitrogen production and 43% of the global phosphate supply, are currently restricting all of their exports. 20 Russian nitrogen plants have been damaged due to Ukrainian drone strikes, and Russia also has implemented an export ban on their fertilizer or restriction. At the same time, we're also experiencing strong demand for fertilizer.
5: Rosenbusch said it is important to remember that fertilizer is a globally traded commodity, and we cannot directly impact fertilizer prices. But he said the U.S. can produce productive policies to bolster domestic supply that mitigates geopolitical risks for U.S. farmers. For the Texas Farm Bureau Radio Network, I'm Jessica Dolmel.

0: you rely on your children's Sunday school teachers to teach your kids about the Bible and train them in godly living? Today on Truth for Life, Alistair Begg helps us think through the vital roles and responsibilities of the church and the parents in raising children in light of the fifth commandment.
1: Exodus 20 and verse 1. And God spoke all these words, saying, I am the Lord your God, who brought you out of the land of Egypt, out of the house of slavery. You shall have no other gods before me. You shall not make for yourself a carved image or any likeness of anything that is in heaven above, or that is in the earth beneath, or that is in the water under the earth. You shall not bow down to them or serve them, for I, the Lord your God, am a jealous God, visiting the iniquity of the fathers on the children to the third and fourth generation of those who hate me, but showing steadfast love to thousands of those who love me and keep my commandments. You shall not take the name of the Lord your God in vain, for the Lord will not hold him guiltless who takes his name in vain. Remember the Sabbath day to keep it holy. 6 days you shall labor and do all your work, but the seventh day is a Sabbath to the Lord your God. On it you shall not do any work, you or your son or your daughter, your male servant or your female servant or your livestock or the sojourner who is within your gates. For in 6 days the Lord made heaven and earth, the sea and all that is in them, and rested on the seventh day. Therefore the Lord blessed the Sabbath day and made it holy. Honor your father and your mother, that your days may be long in the land that the Lord your God is giving you. You shall not murder. You shall not commit adultery. You shall not steal. You shall not bear false witness against your neighbor. You shall not covet your neighbor's house. You shall not covet your neighbor's wife or his male servant or his female servant or his ox or his donkey or anything that is your neighbor's. Now when all the people saw the thunder and the flashes of lightning and the sound of the trumpet and the mountain smoking, the people were afraid and trembled, and they stood far off and said to Moses, "You speak to us, and we will listen, but do not let God speak to us, lest we die." Moses said to the people, "Do not fear, for God has come to test you, that the fear of him may be before you, that you may not sin." The people stood far off, while Moses drew near to the thick darkness where God was. Well, we thank God for his word, and we make it the basis of our study. And I invite you to turn now to Colossians and to chapter 3. We come now to our fourth study in the Christian family. And once again, our text is brief and it's clear. Verse 20, children, obey your parents in everything, for this pleases the Lord. While we pray.

challenges are immense, the privileges are terrific, the responsibilities are vast, and the help that exists amongst others around us who've tried it before, who've done it before, who are living it now, and so on, is a massive resource. And so we're trying to help us to recognize the fact that it is not that our physical family life exists, as it were, as a citadel. And if there's other things that we want to add into it, then including church life, all well and good. But no, in actual fact, in Christ, the real family is the church family. And the question is not, how do we fold church life into our physical family life, but how do we fold our physical family life into all that God has for us in the church? Now, it is in light of that that we've looked, first of all, at wives and then at husbands, and now we come to children. And the Bible is really clear, not just in the epistles here in the New Testament, but throughout the Bible, that parental authority is absolutely vital. It is actually indispensable for a stable society. And that is why when we read the Bible, we discover that from the very beginning, God established mankind within the structure of family life, a structure in which the roles between husbands and wives were delineated, and a structure in which children were to submit to the authority of their parents. And this is, if you like, a natural law. It is in the instinctive dimensions of human existence, and it is also part of the law of God, as we read in the Decalogue earlier. It is therefore no exaggeration to say, as I now do, that the well-being of a person or of a nation begins then in the home. And whenever a culture turns its back on God, whenever a culture turns its back on the moral framework that God has established for the well-being of society, when the destruction and disintegration of family life begins to take place, then it is clear that God's design has simply been set aside. And it's not that God's design is hard to understand. In fact, it is because it is so clear that it is rejected so forcibly. One man and one woman in a monogamous, heterosexual, lifelong commitment that provides the opportunity to fulfill the privileges of parenthood. And it is surely noteworthy that on two occasions, when Paul, in writing to various places, actually writing to the church in Rome and writing to Timothy and to Titus, when he addresses a collapsing culture and he describes the constituent elements that would be represented when the culture begins to fall in upon itself, included in both of the two key lists that we have is one simple phrase, disobedient to parents. Disobedient to parents. In the midst of all the various things that are described, horrendous things and the moral collapse and so on, there you find it, disobedient to parents. Now, what this then means is a number of things. First of all, it provides the Christian church and Christian parents in particular with an opportunity for the gospel, a chance to adorn the gospel of the Lord Jesus Christ, as Titus puts it, a chance for the Christian family to become a living testimonial to the truth of the Bible, to the teachings of the Lord Jesus Christ himself. And I've labored in these brief studies to set this in this context every time, and I want to do so again this morning. It's relatively easy to simply say, now here's what wives are supposed to do, here's what husbands are supposed to do, here's what children are supposed to do. We're familiar with all of that. Our problem is not that we are untaught in relationship to these things. Our problem is a far deeper problem. Our problem is a gospel problem. Our problem is a biblical problem. Our problem is an obedience problem. And it starts with an understanding of who Jesus is. So our first point will be to consider the identity of Jesus. Secondly, to consider the responsibility of parents. And thirdly, and only then, to consider the duty.

0: identity of children. Well, you say, well, why would you begin with the identity of Jesus? Well, simply because that is how it is handled here by Paul. Paul was aware, and we've become aware of the fact through our study, that there were all kinds of ethical codes that were present in Judaism and in the Greek and Roman world. Those people realized, by way of natural law, that for society to function, there had to be order, there had to be structure, and it had to be there in the family life. So what was it then that Paul was introducing, or what, if you like, does the Bible introduce, that takes it forward from there? Well, specifically, the fact of who Jesus is, the fact of the lordship of Jesus Christ. And so what he's saying is the specific responsibilities within the Christian home for the various roles assigned have to do with Jesus as Lord. And that's why here in verses 18 through to the end of the chapter, you find the phraseology recurring. In verse 18, the wives are submitting to their husbands in the Lord. In verse 20, children are to do this because it is pleasing to the Lord. In 22, we obey our earthly masters, fearing the Lord. And in verse 24, and in part A, knowing that from the Lord you will receive the inheritance as your reward, you are serving the Lord Christ. So the summary of the responsibilities of various family members is actually the application of their theology. So in other words, we have to understand the Bible, we have to understand who Jesus is, we have to both believe it, and we have to live in the light of it if we're going to actually make any sense of practical instructions such as this. And that is why, for example, in chapter 2, and in the middle of chapter 2, verse 6 there of chapter 2, he says to them, therefore, as you have received Christ Jesus the Lord, this is the distinguishing feature of these people. You have received Jesus as Lord. He is your king. He is the sovereign one. He's in charge of your finances. He's in charge of your future. He's in charge of your family. He's in charge. You received him. He's the Lord. Now he says, in light of that, the imperative is that you now must walk in him. Indicative, you received him. Imperative, walk in him. You see how the indicative always precedes the imperative. So you see, if somebody listens to me talk this morning and thinks that what I'm simply doing is seeking to reinforce a Christianized version of an ethical code, then I've done a dreadful job. That's why I'm laboring to make the point at the beginning that what is being entrusted to these believers in Colossae is being entrusted to believers. They have understood God's grace in all its truth. They realize that they could not earn God's salvation. They realize that Jesus is the Savior that they require. They have received him as Lord. Now, that is indicative of what is true of them. Now, he says, it is the imperative that continues from there. I want you then, he says, to live your lives in this way. And I won't continue to read it, but you can read it on there in chapter 2. And what the point is straightforward. Because, you see, in verse 9 of chapter 2, in Jesus, the whole fullness of deity dwells bodily. In him, the whole fullness of deity dwells bodily. In other words, he is God. He is God. He is God. He is the one, then, who establishes our values. He is the one who guides our thinking. He is the one who directs our conduct. And in a very realistic way, poor parenting can be traced, actually, not to an absence of information, but a failure in application. A failure, first of all, to believe what the Bible says, and then to behave in light of who and what Jesus is. Now, Paul is concerned in writing to the Colossians here that they will not be swept away by the thinking of the surrounding culture. And actually, he says, and we're still in chapter 2, actually, and in verse 4, he says, I'm saying these things to you. I'm saying these things to you in order that no one may delude you with plausible arguments. Down in verse 8, he says, see to it that no one takes you captive by philosophy and by empty deceit that concerns human traditions, that works according to the elemental spirits of the world and not according to Christ. Now, Paul has in mind there specific challenges as it relates to the identity, the person of Jesus. False teachers were pressing upon the church. They were teaching doctrine, and they were demanding practices of people that did not depend on Christ. And all I am saying in referencing these two exhortations is that while that was an express issue, a peculiar issue, that was there in the Colossae Valley and commentators' debate, the nature of the issue and so on, but the principle remains. It is for the Christian person living under the lordship of Christ to see to it that we are not deluded, to see to it that we do not succumb to specious arguments and to philosophies which have no basis at all in reality. And goodness gracious, if there's not an area in which that is a challenge other than family life at the moment, I don't know what is. Because he said earlier, in Jesus, all these things hold together. Now, all of that said, to reinforce this foundational premise, that obedience of children is the only proper response to the instruction of parents who acknowledge Christ as their Lord. Obedience of children is the only proper response to the instruction of parents who submit to Jesus as Lord. Well, then let's say a word or two about the responsibility of the parents. You say, well, it's supposed to be about children. Yes, it is about children, but the children don't live in a bedroom by themselves. They live in a house all being well with parents. Parents are to bring their children up in the nurture and admonition of the Lord. But how can children be expected to know their boundaries if their parents are clueless? How can they be expected to know what they're supposed to do or what they're not supposed to do if their parents are neglectful of their responsibilities, clear responsibilities, as delineated in the Bible? And whatever decision Christian parents make about the ongoing education of their children, and there are many within our congregation that adopt all kinds of approaches, and we understand and recognize that, but whatever that decision is, one thing is true of every mom and dad in the congregation, and that is that they are responsible for the instruction of their children in the Word of God. It is their responsibility. It is not the nursery's responsibility. All of that may be supplemental, but none of that will be able to take the place of what happens in the routine, sitting down, standing up, riding in the car, and so on. The task is to be exercised by the parents in the face of all of the challenges of a world that doesn't agree. The insinuations of the evil one that come to us and say, you know, you shouldn't listen to all this stuff. It's old-fashioned. The Bible, if somebody had written the Bible at this point, they would never have included this. That's the kind of thing you hear. Or they'll say, but you need to be a pragmatic person. You just need to be as realistic as you can. And frankly, this doesn't work. Or you have them saying, you know, what you really need is self-help in this. You don't need Bible help. You don't need the Spirit's help. Psychology will be of far more help to you than theology. And at the heart of all of those kind of insinuations, which come ultimately from the evil one, at the heart of it all is the undermining of the Word of God. Undermining of the Word of God. The design of the evil one is to get God's people to live their lives paying scant attention to the truth of the Bible, Being prepared to affirm its authority, as we said at the end last time, being prepared to say we believe it entirely, and then to do absolutely nothing with it when it comes to the issues that we're dealing with now. Instruction begins at home, whether it's formal or informal. It has to do with the bedtime questions. It has to do with the travel discussions. It has to do with creating a climate in which our children recognize that we are depending on the Bible and depending on the help of the Holy Spirit to try and do our level best to raise them according to the structures and definitions of the Bible, that we are, on our best days, sinful as well. And we do so in the awareness of the fact that, for example, let's take the demythologization of evolutionary theory. And your children come home from school. And I remember, as we just gathered around the table, one of the children said, "You know, I learned something funny at school today." Oh, I said, "Well, what was that?" He said, "The teacher told me that I came from an ape." He said, "How funny do you think that is?" I said, "I think it's really funny, too." And then we had a talk about whether you came from an ape or not, or whether God's word is true, whether what it says actually describes what happened, or whether we're living with a mythology, whether we're involved in the greatest religious conflict that the world has ever seen, or whether we're dealing in the realm of reality. I guarantee you that the child nurtured by a biblical view of the origin of life will enjoy in life a security that can never be experienced by the youngster schooled, for example, in evolutionary theory. How happy the son who can say, "When I was a boy in my father's house, still tender and an only child of my mother, he taught me and said, 'Lay hold of my words with all your heart. Keep my commands, and you will live.'"
1: 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By the way, Alistair is in North Carolina this weekend. He's speaking at the Billy Graham Training Center at the Cove. Please keep him and those attending in your prayers as they gather in Asheville for a weekend of Bible study, worship, and fellowship at this sold-out seminar. And don't forget that Alistair is hosting Basics 2026 in Valencia, California this year. The conference will take place September 29th through the 30th. If you're in pastoral ministry or church leadership, join Alistair together with Herschel York as they come together with pastors from around the country to learn from the Bible, enjoy a time of fellowship, and encourage one another to do the basics of ministry well. 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I'm Bob Lapine. We're glad you've joined us this week. Hope you're able to worship with your local church this weekend. Join us on Monday when we'll learn why godly discipline is more loving than hands-off parenting that's free from any kind of rules. The Bible teaching of Alistair Begg is furnished by Truth for Life, where the learning is for living.
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7: God is a great mystery in some areas. You'll never be able to figure out why he does certain things. But let me ask you this. You want God's perspective? You want purity? You want power? Then let me ask you a question. Are you willing to stop doing something you've been doing or rearrange your time, reschedule your activities to give God some time?
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7: If you'll turn to 2 Samuel chapter 7, in verse 18, then went King David in and sat before the Lord. Now, that phrase also found in 1 Chronicles, which also relates the same event here in his life. But let me tell you what's happening at this particular time. The scripture says in verse 1 of chapter 7, it came to pass when the king sat in his house, and the Lord had given him rest round about from all of his enemies. So what's happened up to this time, of course, he's defeated the Philistines. He's brought the territory under control. Says that the king said unto Nathan the prophet, see now, I dwell in the house of cedar, but the ark of God, that is the ark of the covenant, dwells within curtains, that is within the tabernacle, which is made primarily of cloth and so forth. And Nathan said to the king, go do all that's in thine heart, and the Lord is with thee. And it came to pass that night that the word of the Lord came to Nathan, saying, go and tell my servant David, thus saith the Lord, shalt thou build me an house for me to dwell in? And then he gives him a message that he's to tell David. And if you move on down to verse 17, it says, according to all these words and according to all this vision, so did Nathan speak unto David. So what's happening here, what's motivating David now to leave his house and go into the tabernacle and just sit before the Lord, two things. First of all, the prophet Nathan has said to him, God has given me a message for you, and this is it. And the second thing that motivated him was that David wanted to know what was meant by all that God had said to him through the prophet Nathan. And let me just say this to you. When you and I practice what he says right here, the Bible says that he sat before the Lord, You and I ought to be able and willing and ready at times to do just that, and that is to sit before the Lord. And what ought to motivate us ought to be the same thing that motivated him. That is, that he'd gotten a message that he needed a very, very clear interpretation of. Or, if you and I are in the process of making a decision in our life and we really don't know what to do next. Or, if we are in a circumstance in our life and we don't really know what God is trying to say to us, and we need to listen to him. When he says that he sat before the Lord, it's the only time in the Bible that any saint of God is ever represented as sitting before God in prayer. Usually they're standing or they're kneeling or they're lying prostrate before the Lord. And the real truth of it is here that it's not the posture here that's important in the first place. When he says that he went in and sat before the Lord, the important thing isn't that he sat. The important thing was that he took time to be with the Lord. But how many of you have said, oh, I've got to just do so-and-so in my life? Let me tell you something. You're not waiting on him. He is waiting on you. Now, let me ask you a question. Because I'm going to give you seven things that demand something of you, but I want to ask you this. What are you willing to give to get God's perspective? So what are you willing to do to get that? And secondly, what are you willing to do for God to purify and to keep your heart pure before him? And thirdly, what are you willing to do in order that God would empower you with the Spirit of God in your work, in your witness, in your walk, in your conduct, in your behavior, in your relationship to other people, in your finances, in your service before God? What are you willing to do to have God's omnipotence, God's anointing in your life? What are you willing? Let me ask you something. Are you willing to float through your Christian life and saying, well, as long as I get by and don't commit this sin, don't get in trouble, don't get in jail, don't run around somebody else's wife and have enough finances and go to church and serve the Lord? I'm willing. I want to tell you, God wants us to be everything he planned us to be. Let me ask you a question. What are you willing to give for God's perspective, God's purity, and God's power in your life? What are you willing to give? Well, sitting there right now without knowing, you probably say, I'm willing to give anything God says. Well, you haven't heard it yet. And you see, it is so simple. So simple. I want you to write them down. The seven of them, they all begin with an S, so you will not forget them. Now listen. What is required of us when you and I sit before the Lord? Well, there are seven things I want you to remember. First of all, write this word down, season, dash, time. It takes time to sit before the Lord. Now, that first one is a humongous hang-up. Now, look in Psalm 27, verse 14. He says, David says, wait on the Lord. Be of good courage, and he shall strengthen thine heart. Wait, I say, on the Lord. Now listen to me. Every one of us has 24 hours of a day. And what you, let me tell you something. Now watch this. You have to go back and ask yourself the question, now what's hanging in the balance? God's perspective, God's purity, and God's power. That's my goal. Now if you lose sight of the goal, you're going to miss what I'm saying. What is it? Three things. What are they? God's what? God's perspective, God's purity, and God's power. All right, first of all, you want those in your life? Sitting before the Lord requires time. All of us have enough time to sit before the Lord. Wait upon the Lord. Be of good courage. He will strengthen thine heart. Wait, I say, on the Lord. Now listen, sometimes sitting before the Lord just means sitting there for a season of time and just wait. You won't hear anything. You won't do anything. You'll just sit there. And your first reaction is, I am wasting my time. And that came straight out of where? Hell. Whenever you're sitting before the Lord and you're just being quiet before him, and it may be in a dark room, or you may be prostrate before him in prayer, or kneeling, or just sitting. When you start feeling like I'm wasting my time, that is the devil doing the talking. And there's no question about that. Because you see, just sitting there, I'll give you an example. Yesterday, I sat for 2 solid hours trying to hear God say something to me, and I couldn't hear it. I just couldn't hear it. But I just kept sitting there and kept sitting there. And just one thing I couldn't get in my heart. And last night, I thought, now, Lord, the only thing I can do is just wait. Sometime we wait, and you won't do anything, and nothing will happen. God wants to bring to your attention something He wants to deal with in your life. And I want to tell you something. You're never kneeling, prostrate before God, or sitting before the Lord and wasting time. It is an absolute divine impossibility. Something is happening while you are waiting. And sometime it's happening and you don't have any idea what's going on. You can't figure it out. You can't figure out. God is a great mystery in some areas. You'll never be able to figure out why He does certain things. But let me ask you this. You want God's perspective? You want purity? You want power? Then let me ask you a question. Are you willing to stop doing something you've been doing or rearrange your time, reschedule your activities to give God some time? Now, here's our problem. We are so activity-oriented. With so many plans, we plan God rather than that. I'm here to tell you, I have to confess, I have to check up on myself every day. And when I come home at night and I look to see what I've done, I think, how in the world could I have spent all of my day doing that? All of them so very, very important. But every once in a while, He's not priority. And I'm here to tell you, I can feel it just like that. I'm talking about just taking time to be with Him. It takes time. The second thing is stillness. You'd be amazed how fidgety you and I are if we really got down to the hard, cold facts. Stillness. Now listen, we are activity-oriented. And so we want to get something going. We want to keep something going all the time. But to sit before the Lord still, or to lie before Him, or to kneel before Him in stillness before God. Now let me tell you what will happen. While you're sitting before the Lord, the devil will say, supper, you've got to have supper in an hour and a half. The devil will say, you won't be eating breakfast on time and your wife's going to get upset. The devil will tell you a thousand things. And listen, that's why you need to set your time where you're safe. And don't crowd God up between three things. Listen, give Him the first time and the best time. Because what you want to do is you want to get still. And listen, you can't get still checking your clock. There's no way to do it. You're going to get fidgety. You can't even concentrate if you're trying to be still before God right quick. You can't do that. You see, if you go back through the scriptures and read about Paul and Elijah and David, all of these men of God, what did they do? They spent time with God, stillness before God. The third thing, we need to move on Him. The third thing is seclusion, and that's being alone. Jesus went away in the mountain by Himself. Paul went away into Arabia. Elijah was out under the tree by himself. You go all the way through the scriptures and you find Daniel, Joseph, all through the scriptures, the prophets, they were men who knew how to enjoy seclusion, alone with God. Now, I want to tell you the confession of my own heart. The other day, I was just down praying, listening to the Lord and talking to Him about all these things that's going on and being quiet. I thought, Lord, I've been a lot of places in the world. Most places that I've wanted to go, with a few exceptions. I've done a lot of things that I've enjoyed, most of the things in life that I've wanted to do. There's not anything in this world tonight materially that I want. God has blessed me. And as I looked about all the things that God did in my life, I could honestly say that no experience, no place I've ever been and nothing I've ever had is even in the running with the sense of absolute and total contentment and fulfillment and completeness that's found in being alone with God. And your conscience is clear and your heart is right before Him. That is the pinnacle of existence. Doesn't mean that you'll not want something else later on, because God gives us desires. But I'm saying there ought to be seasons, times in our life when you and I experience absolute and total complete fulfillment, just being alone with God. And if you can't, then there is something in your life that is keeping you from being what God wants you to be and is stealing your contentment. Because you see, You look at people who are lost and backslidden Christians living in carnality, and I tell you, it grieves me when I see them struggling. No contentment, no peace, and no joy, and fighting against themselves. Seclusion. The fourth word is silence. Just being quiet before God. He says in Isaiah chapter 30, I believe, verse 15, in quietness and in confidence is thy strength. Just being quiet. You say, well, now, wait a minute. I thought you said we sit before the Lord to pray. No, I didn't say that. Talking is part of it, but it's not even the most important part. Sitting before the Lord and being quiet. Now, here's what happens. Listen. Let me tell you what's going to happen so you'll know. If you said tonight, well, I think that's what I'm going to do when I get home. I'm going to do something different. I'm not going to turn on the television. Let me tell you something. The first thing that'll happen is Satan will push the button, crank up the engines, and just your mind starts just like this. You begin to think about all the things that have happened today, what you're going to do tomorrow, and you say, I'm not going to think about all that. By the time you got it quieted down, it just starts up again. Crankety crank, all kinds of noises going on in your mind. You begin to think about all these things. You have to keep pushing it out. But if you say, well, it's not working, forget it. Then Satan has defeated you. But if you'll sit there for a while, here's what'll happen. After a while, the noises will begin to diminish. The sounds will become silent. And it'll just be you and God being quiet. You say, well, but suppose there's lots of noise outside. It is amazing how God can deafen your ears, the physical noises, once you are quiet on the inside, mentally, spiritually, and emotionally. But quietness. You see, most people pray, they start off, now, Heavenly Father. And you see, God, sometimes He just wants to say, cool it, be quiet, let me do the talking. Just don't say anything. God wants to speak. Let me ask you this. How many of you in here do not want to hear from God? Then before you'll ever hear from Him, you've got to be quiet enough, silent enough, so you can hear Him when He speaks. Sometimes He'll just bring a passage and just be like it says, Dear Charles. Sometimes it'll just be a thought He brings through your mind, and when that thought comes through, everything in you just melts, and it's just like God says, now this is it. Absolute perfect peace overwhelms you, overcomes you, and the very thought that that's what God may want you to do is a peacefulness that just like little by little, it just totally covers you. God speaks to different people in different ways. Next word is self-control. Because you see, you will have to learn to concentrate on God. Some people's temperaments are different than others. And so for some people, it would be a little easier to be still and quiet than for others. But self-control, because listen, you may get hungry. You may get tired. You may get sleepy. You say, well, I can't concentrate. All these things. But remember what the goal is. Your perspective on things, your purity before God, and your power with God. Listen, those three objectives right there ought to be worth whatever it takes to teach us to be able to sit before the Lord quietly and don't say anything. You see, sitting before Jehovah, Yahweh, Elohim, Adonai, Jesus Christ, concentrating upon Him and not giving in to these emotions to get up and go do something. Self-control. And then, sensitive. When you and I are sitting before the Lord, we must be very keenly aware to listen to what God's saying. Sensitivity means that I am keenly aware of what's going on around me, and my relationship to Him and what's happening. What am I really feeling? What am I thinking? What is God saying? Is God trying to say something to me? And listen, one of His rewards is purification. If I'm not sensitive, God won't get to me in some area that He wants to get to me about. And more than likely, you won't go before the Lord many times without Him saying, I want you to check up on thus and so. It isn't just to have a bunch of sins read out to you, but we do have to be sensitive because, you see, what He may say, He says, what about your relationship to so-and-so? What about this in your life? And what we have to ask is, what's our goal? If our goal is power, then, my friend, purification always precedes power. And then the last thing is a submissive spirit. I've got to be willing to be submissive to him, whatever he requires of me. That means I've got to be available to him. Submission before God. If I'm before the Lord and my spirit is just rebellious against God, I'm not going to get it. But let me ask you a question. Listen, you have to ask yourself this question. Do I really want God's perspective about my life? Do I want purity in my life? Do I want God's power in my life? Then I must be willing to set aside seasons of time. I must be willing to be still, willing to be secluded, willing to be silent, willing to practice self-control, willing to be sensitive, and willing to be submissive to him, whatever he requires of me. It matters not what your circumstance is tonight. If you will do what I just shared in these seven things, what you're looking for, you'll find. What you need will be met. What you desire within the will of God, he will answer. Your petition will come very clear. But here's a beautiful phrase. And David went in and sat before the Lord. And I want you to notice something. Because the next chapter, he went out and defeated everybody that crossed his path. I mean, it was just one big, tremendous series of gigantic victories for God's people. For him, that was part of the reward of sitting before the Lord.
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7: One of the things that God taught me, and he taught me, I discovered it by accident. It wasn't an accident to me personally. I'm sure it was of the Lord. But I learned a long time ago, when I was studying the Word of God and I really couldn't get what God was trying to say. And I want all you fellows who are going to seminary to remember this very carefully. You listening? Save you a lot of time. I'd study a passage of Scripture, and sometimes I'd study for 3 or 4 or 5 days in the same passage, or a week or 2 weeks. I'd keep coming back to it, and it just would not unlock. It just like somehow it had a lock on it, padlock, and nothing I'd do would make a difference. And I'd struggle, and I'd think, well, what in the world's wrong? Why, God, what, if it's for you, from you, why don't you just give it to me? And when God's got it locked up, he's not going to give it until you're ready. But I learned something, that oftentimes, when I had done everything I knew to do and nothing worked, If I just get by myself and get on my face before God in that passage of Scripture and prostrate myself before God and tell Him that I wanted whatever He had to say and I wasn't leaving that till I got it, to my knowledge, there may be an exception, to my knowledge, I've never gotten off my face before God that what I was seeking didn't come either instantaneously so fast, and usually I carry me a legal-sized pad when I do that, because I know most of the time, not all the time, most of the time before I get off my face, I'm going to have to start writing, because that's how fast it's coming. You get a whole different picture. You just see things. It's like God opens your eyes and you're able to see what you could not see. And the reason most people say, well, I read the Bible, I don't get anything. Well, I can tell you one thing. That is a confession that you're not reading it in the right way. If you read the Word of God, I can tell you how you're going to get something every single time. Sooner or later, it's coming. If you'll get on your face before God and you'll stay there, brother, these words, this black print is suddenly going to come alive in your heart.
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17: This is Bible Principles with Dr. Gene Getz. Today we want to conclude our study in James. If you've joined me, I'm sure you'll agree, it's a very practical New Testament letter. Here's the final enduring truth, a very encouraging principle to live by. When we're experiencing various illnesses, we should seek guidance in prayer from the leaders in our church who are living godly and righteous lives. Notice what James wrote.
18: Is anyone among you suffering? He should pray. Is anyone cheerful? He should sing praises. Is anyone among you sick? He should call for the elders of the church, and they are to pray over him, anointing him with oil in the name of the Lord. The prayer of faith will save the sick person, and the Lord will raise him up. If he has committed sins, he will be forgiven. Therefore, confess your sins to one another and pray for one another so that you may be healed.
17: Well, there are a lot of questions and a variety of opinions regarding James' intent when he wrote these words regarding prayer. But one thing seems very clear. Many of these believers were not experiencing answers to their prayers because they were living sinful double lives and praying with selfish motives. Consequently, James encouraged these believers to turn to godly leaders in their churches for spiritual guidance and prayer. These spiritual shepherds could lead them, first of all, to confess their sins, and second, they could pray for their healing. James then concluded with a wonderful reminder. He said, "The prayer of a righteous person is very powerful."
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1: 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I'm Brother Ricky Cawthorn, and I welcome you to today's Gospel Pulpit radio broadcast. 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

all the time. And I welcome you to the Gospel Pulpit for this Saturday, May the 16th and Sunday, May the 17th. I praise the Lord for being back on radio again today. 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And then Gospel Broadcasting owns and operates three radio stations and an internet station. So we stay very busy for the Lord. I do the work of an evangelist, preach in churches wherever I'm asked to preach, preach missions conferences, prayer conferences, revival meetings, whatever the Lord has for me to do, I try to do it. Now, I want to say that I need your prayers in these days, that God would just help us as we go forward with the work of the Lord here. And I'll try to let you know something here in a couple of weeks about how our Reaching America with the Gospel Project ended up. 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Boy, a lot of people gave to that, and I praise the Lord for it. We was asking 1,000 people in the listening area to give $10 per month or $120 to help us take some new stations on. And we actually got to go on there in Omaha, and then we're looking at another station we're hoping to get to go on. Again, this week I say to you at KLNG in Omaha, Nebraska, that's our newest station, and I'd love to have somebody write me or email me from that area, comments@gbiradio.org, that's comments@gbiradio.org, or you can write us. We'd be glad to have a card or letter. From any of our stations, we'll be glad to have you. GBI, Post Office Box 797, Dobson, North Carolina, 27017. Our Father, I pray you'll bless our broadcast this weekend. Bless this Lord's Day. Help every preacher, pastor, missionary, evangelist that stands for your glory. Have your will your way. Do all that is needed. In Jesus' name I pray. Amen. Now we're in message number 41. This is Three Arrows, Part 2, talking about David and Jonathan. Let's go back to message number 41 now on the life of David. Now Saul was going against God right here again. Saul knew that his kingdom had come to an end. Samuel the prophet already told him, your kingdom's over, Saul. And he just couldn't take no fear. You know what he was doing? He was trying to do it in the flesh. And that's what a lot of people are doing in the flesh. Amen. You know, I could say a lot of things here, but a lot of churches are operating in the flesh today. They're going to have who they want for pastor, and it don't matter about the will of God. It's going to be political. I hate to see the political scene take over our churches, and unfortunately it has done that. And a lot of it I blame some of the, and I don't want to say anything I shouldn't say, but a lot of that the older preachers push some of it too, but I think we still got some older men that love God, know the power of God. I think we still got some young men that know God and know the power of God. But let's lay down the political stuff, amen. When God says it, let's just believe what God says. But Saul could not believe that. He couldn't understand it. 1 Samuel 15:27, and as Samuel turned about to go away, this is when Saul disobeyed him about Amalek, he laid hold upon the skirt of his mantle. Now, Saul laid hold on Samuel's mantle. By the way, that could have been a death sentence right there, because Samuel was a man of God. And it rent. He laid hold of his mantle, it rent. Verse number 28, and Samuel said unto him, the Lord hath rent the kingdom of Israel from thee this day, and hath given it to a neighbor of thine that is better than thee. Now, God was just taking time getting David to where he needed to be. But David was going to be the next king. And Saul just couldn't face that. Saul was trying to go against. Saul knew what Samuel had said to him. But Saul was trying his best to make Jonathan king. And Jonathan wasn't doing anything to help that, because Jonathan loved David. And Jonathan knew, and Jonathan, and I believe this, I don't believe the house of Jonathan would have been saved had Jonathan not submitted to the will of God. Remember back when Jonathan gave him his armor and his robe and all that, and he submitted to the idea of David being king. Now, Jonathan was next in line, but Jonathan gave it up. And God, by the way, if God ain't for you, you won't do it. You say, well, preacher, how in the world have you stayed in the ministry all these years, God? You see, man can't do anything for you or against you if God is for you. Now, man can hurt you. Man can hinder you. But God will bring you out just like he did David if you stay with the Lord.
The secret is to stay with God. The secret is to never get bitter. The secret is to never fight back. David didn't fight Saul at all, not one time. Did David ever try to fight Saul? Not one time. David just went on, did what he could do. Now, look at verse number 32, 1 Samuel chapter number 20, verse number 32. And Jonathan answered Saul his father and said unto him, Wherefore shall he be slain? What hath he done? Verse number 33, And Saul cast a javelin at him to smite him, whereby Jonathan knew that it was determined of his father to slay David. Now, here we go. I mean, Jonathan said, "Why? Well, what's he done?" And then here goes Saul. Boy, he's handy with that javelin, ain't he? He'd already threw it at David. Now he's throwing it at Jonathan. And some commentary writer, one I was reading after, he thinks that Saul was trying to kill Jonathan. Well, Saul was angry enough to. You know, you can be saved to get angry enough to kill somebody. Did you know that? I heard about a preacher. He backslid and killed somebody. I heard about that. You say, "Oh, now, preacher, that can't happen." Well, you better read your Bible. You better read your Bible. Amen. Let me tell you something, brother. You can get out of the will of God. God said you can get so far back that you forgot you was even purged from your old sins. Now, listen, you say, "Well, the old man's dead." That old man get up off that altar every morning. You got to crucify him every day. You better be careful, my friend. Amen. What you say. And so here's Saul. He's a very wicked man. God's took his hand off of Saul, and now he throws a javelin at his own son. That's pretty bad right there. Amen. It's pretty bad. By the way, I'm just going to throw this in. I believe God wants me to. You daddies, you ought to be careful how you handle your children. God don't want you slapping them all over the house and beating them upside the head.

have seen over the past, just the past few years, a change in the way people drive up and down the highway. Now, let me tell you why that is. People have no character anymore. Not too many months ago, me and my wife got on the own route to come to the office, and there was a big old truck that would not let us in the highway, and we had to take the next exit and go right off the ramp. We couldn't even go up the interstate. I mean, we never got on the interstate. Went from one ramp to another. Why? Because some truck wouldn't let us in there. Now, brother, people today, and I'm not against truckers, the good truckers out there, they listen to me. Thank you for listening. But I'm just simply telling you, people, you ever seen anybody in a car go up an interstate? And he's just weaving in and out. He's passing everybody on the road, and he ain't getting anywhere. He comes construction zone. He's sitting there. Now, I'll tell you what you're doing, fella. You're fixing up to get yourself killed. Amen. One of these days, you won't be able to weave in and out of cars. One of these days, if you don't get killed, you're going to hit somebody and kill some family or kill some kids or something. There's no sense you driving that way. You don't have to drive 70 mile an hour every place you go. You ain't in that big a hurry. Slow down in life, brother. Slow down in life. Amen. You don't have to be king of the road. Slow down a little bit. You say, preacher, I don't like that preaching. Well, the Lord told me to put it in there, so I think it'll help you. Amen. Now here, Jonathan knew the truth. Jonathan knew that it was just about, I mean, in other words, Jonathan had a problem understanding that his daddy was really going to kill David. But when that javelin come whistling by him, I think it woke him up. And Jonathan realized right then that, okay, this thing is going to happen now. And it's going to try to happen. Daddy's really going to try to kill him. And so I believe that set the stage. All right, now verse number 34. So Jonathan arose from the table in furious anger and did eat no meat the second day of the month. For he was grieved for David because his father had done him shame. Now, Jonathan was angry for the right reasons. Jonathan was angry. I mean, Jonathan was just doing what was right. He was just taking up for David, no doubt. I think when Saul started out, he probably raised Jonathan right. I think he did. And I think Jonathan's seen a change in his daddy. And so now, Jonathan is just upholding David because David's a righteous man. And now, boy, I tell you what, it's on. Saul hates him and Saul wants him killed. And so Jonathan has a right to be angry about it. And Jonathan loved David, and we go get into that. Jonathan loved him. But now Jonathan was angry for the right reason. Now, let me say this. Saul was against David without a cause. Saul had no cause to be against David. I mean, God had already spoken. And brother, it ain't what you think ought to be done, but Saul loved power. Saul loved, no doubt, the money of that day. Saul loved the prestige of that day. He's going to hang on to that power as long as he could. He's going to try to make his family hang on as long as he could. But I tell you something, you'll not go anywhere without God. The Bible said in the book of John, chapter number 15, without me, ye can do nothing. Now, you're not going to do anything without God. You may think you will, but you won't. You can't do anything without God. God's our strength. Amen. Now, the shame Saul calls Jonathan. Verse number 34, the Bible said in verse number 34, for he was grieved for David because his father had caused him, shame. Now, I'm going to stop right here and say something to you fathers. I'm going to say something from personal experience. You fathers ought to be careful how you treat your children. You know, downing your child all the time and telling him how sorry he is, it's not going to help him. Did you know that? Why, you sorry, low-down heathen, you won't do anything. That's not going to help that kid. You ought to take some interest in your kid. You ought to try to help him. By the way, daddy, you ought to teach your child to work. Amen. You got to teach him how to mow the yard. You got to teach him how to trim the grass. You got to give him some responsibility. Don't let him sit around all day drinking lemonade and playing on the phone. Amen. If he lives at home, give him some responsibility. Let him pay his bills. You say, well, preacher, he's my baby. At 40-year-old, he shouldn't be your baby. Amen. And I've said this before. I love my mama, love my daddy. I think they did me a discredit letting me live at home too long. And I did try to help with some things at home. But still, let me say this to you. A man's got to make a life for himself. Amen. And these kids need to be taught. And fathers, you need to be careful in public. What you say about your wife and what you say about your children in public, you need to be careful. You see, I think that was part of the reason in our home. My daddy caused so much trouble in our home against my mama, against us. He's just against somebody every day.
And you know what it boiled down to? Daddy was

0: saved. He is out of the will of God. He said God called him to preach in 1956. And if God did call him to preach, he sure did run all his life and made a mess of his life, made a mess of his family, and just ruined everything. When he could have had everything. Why in the world wouldn't you just submit to God? You fathers better be careful. Now, Ephesians 6:4 is still in the Bible. You see, we like to preach on the children, but what about the fathers? And you fathers, provoke not your children to wrath, but bring them up in the nurture and admonition of the Lord. That means you are to give them the training, the provision, the learning, the education. That don't mean that you're just to swing the hickory switch all the time. So daddy said, I'll show them what I'll do. I'll beat them to a pulp. No, you don't do that. There are times that you correct a child. The Bible put that in there. But there's also times you can just speak to a child. You know that? There's sometimes that you can, sometimes my daddy just kind of spoke to me and talked to me. He didn't grab a switch every time I did something wrong. Now, my daddy was a good daddy. He had his faults. But overall, daddy was a good daddy, and daddy tried to help me. But there's some things he did wrong. There's some things I did wrong. But, you know, if you're a father today, you need to be careful and you need to not provoke your children. And here's all these dignitaries sitting around. They're having meat, new moons, joyful festival. You ever seen anybody mess up something? I mean, it's a joyful festival. All of a sudden, here's Saul. He just pitches a fit, grabs a javelin at the table. First of all, what's he doing with that javelin at the table? I mean, he's a king. He's supposed to be having men protect him. Why would you bring a javelin to the table? You're not a big man. I want to say this to you now. If you carry a gun, that's your business. But carrying a gun on your side don't make you a big man. I want you to understand that. You say, well, I'm a big man. I got a gun on my side. Don't make you a big man. What makes you a big man is what's in your heart. Amen. You can carry a gun on your side and be wicked in your heart. Do you know that? You can carry a gun on your side and be lost without God and die and go to hell without God. You can carry a gun on your side and be mean to your family. You can carry a gun on your side and be bitter. Amen. Oh, Saul had that giant. He thought he made him a big man. You know, some of these fellas, I tell you what your problem is. You got too much pride. I mean, you know, if you could buy you for what you're worth and sell you for what you think you're worth, you know, you'd be all right. But here's the deal. Saul just wrecked everything, fussing Jonathan out, calling his mother names, and I mean, just throwing the javelin at him and pitching a fit, and you can imagine what happened right there. And there's Jonathan, amen. And poor fella, he just gets up and leaves. And boy, I tell you what, now, we notice verse number 35. And it came to pass in the morning that Jonathan went out into the field at the time appointed with David and a little lad with him. Now, Jonathan knew that this thing was over now, and they had a thing worked out where wherever these arrows fell was going to tell David the story. And now, here's Jonathan takes a little lad with him, and that little lad is used of God. And Jonathan kept his word to David. The Bible said in verse number 35, and it came to pass in the morning that Jonathan went out into the field at the time appointed. Now, I could stop right there. There's a little lesson right there. You ought to keep your appointments if possible. I know that sometimes in our lives that things get where you can't keep your appointments, and maybe sometimes you have to break something. But if you give a man your word that you're going to be there at 10 o'clock, you ought to be there at 5 till. You ever seen people say, I'll be there at 8 o'clock and 8:30, they're still not there. Well, I got held up. That's the oldest excuse in the book, friend. Everybody's busy. Everybody gets held up, you know. We need to be on time. I need to be on time. You need to be on time. Amen. We need to do what's right. Amen. We sure do. We need to do what's right, don't we? Amen. Well, let me go on here. Amen. Proverbs 13:17 says, a wicked messenger falleth into mischief, but a faithful ambassador is health. Jonathan was a faithful ambassador. He did. Now, you see, you got to get this picture. I mean, David is the king's son-in-law, but Saul is the king. Jonathan is the king's son. Jonathan is next in line to Saul. Jonathan could have said, I'm not helping you, David. But he didn't say that. He didn't say that. He didn't say that. He said, I'm going to help you, David. I'm going to stick with you. I'm going to do what I told you I'd do. That's a loyal friend. I want to ask you something. If you got a friend today, do you do what you tell your friends you'll do? You say, I'll stick with you. You stick with him until somebody else better comes along. You stick with her, lady, until somebody else comes along that would profit you more. You know. I people today just use people for what they can get out of them. I'm leery of people that call me only when they need something. There are people that call me sometimes, and they only call when they need something out of me. They never text me. They never say, God bless you, brother, very much. But boy, when they need something, they'll ring my phone, you know. Now, I'm going to say something. That ain't a real friend. A friend that will use you is not a friend. Did you know that? But a friend is somebody that will love you. And Jonathan loved David. David loved Jonathan. And that was a good relationship. It was not some immoral relationship. And we'll get to that. But these two really loved each other. And so Jonathan kept his word. God give us some men. God give us some preachers that will keep their word. God give us some ladies that will keep their word. God give us some young people that will keep their word. God give us some people that will keep our word. You know what? Sometimes I have made a promise to somebody and to my own hurt. And sometimes my old tongue gets so long, I make promises I can't even keep. And I'm trying to quit doing that. Don't make a promise you can't keep. Now look at verse number 36. 1 Samuel 20, verse number 36. The Bible said, and he said unto his lad, run, find out now the arrows which I shoot. And as the lad ran, he shot an arrow beyond him. Here's the thoughts of the message, verse 37. And when the lad was come to the place of the arrow which Jonathan had shot, Jonathan cried after the lad and said, is not the arrow beyond thee? Verse number 38, and Jonathan cried after the lad, make speed, haste, stay not. And Jonathan's lad gathered up the arrows and came to his master. Now, let me say this to you. By the shooting of these arrows, Jonathan had the bad news to give to David by the shooting of them. David's sitting there watching. And David knew which way these arrows would go. Jonathan had to break the bad news to David. Now, I'm just going to say this to you. There comes a time when you have to tell people the truth. Now, I don't think Jonathan really wanted to tell David the truth here. If it had been any other way, I don't think he wanted to tell David, it's over. You're going to have to run for your life. I don't think he wanted to. But I'll say this to you. If you're a real friend, you'll tell people the truth. I know people today that are letting people get in all kind of messes because their friends won't tell them the truth. It's not my place to go out and tell everybody the truth. But if I'm friends with you, it is my place to tell you the truth. I've had to tell a few people the truth a few times. I told you another message. I got a phone call. A man told me the truth. It woke me up. And I've had to do that to a few people myself. And let me tell you something, brother. It's not a joyful thing to have to stand and tell people the truth. Proverbs 27:5 says, open rebuke is better than secret love. Somebody that loves you, they're not being critical sometimes when they tell you the truth. Verse number 39, but the lad knew not anything. Only Jonathan and David knew the matter. Now, you know what Jonathan did? He kept the secret from the lad. And first of all, that was a secret for David's safety. The lad didn't need to know anything. But God give us some people that will keep our mouth shut about some things too. Amen. Why, some folks' tongue is so long, they can sit in the living room, lick a frying pan in the kitchen when it comes to church problems. Amen. And keeping things in proper order sometimes will keep down an argument in the church. You know, we're to have integrity in the church. Did you know that? Well, if you're having a deacon's meeting, amen, the deacons ought to meet and discuss the business of the church, amen, without it getting all over the church until it's appropriate time. You say, well, I'm a member of the church. I think I ought to know everything. No, there's some things you need to wait on. There's some things you need to wait on. You don't have to know everything all the time. There's some things that people just live on the phone and now social media just to learn all they can about things, amen. You better be careful about that. Now here Jonathan was wise not to tell the lad anything because it was David's safety. And also, as I said, we should keep our mouth shut sometimes. Amen. I'm going to say this. We ought to keep our mouth shut, especially where children are around. That lad didn't need to know anything about David and Jonathan. He didn't need to know that. That might impact him growing up if he found out how mean Saul really was. He didn't need to know all that. I don't have time to tell you the story, but there was a lady in school, was one of my teachers. She's having some church trouble, and I picked up on it, and boy, I was questioning about it, and she wouldn't tell me nothing. It made me mad, but she is right. She is right. She didn't need to tell me. I didn't need to know about that. Proverbs 11:13 says, a talebearer revealeth secrets, but he that is of a faithful spirit concealeth the matter. Now, let's look at verse number 40. The Bible said, and Jonathan gave his artillery unto his lad, and said unto him, go, carry them to the city. And then verse number 41, the Bible says, and as soon as the lad was gone, David arose out of a place toward the south, and fell on his face to the ground, and bowed himself three times. And they kissed one another, and wept one with another, until David exceeded. Now I'm going to stop right here and say this, because some people have used this to say that this is an immoral relationship. That is not what the Bible is talking about here. When it's talking about that they wept, they were friends, they were close, they loved each other. And as they wept, my friend, David, what that means by David exceeding, it means that David wept more than Jonathan. I mean, David loved the kingdom. David loved Israel. David was a patriot. David was a real man. Now, these men were not doing any kind of immoral relationship. They had a great friendship. And back in those days in the East, they greeted each other with kisses. That's the way they did it. Now, amen. So I just want to point that out. Now look at verse number 42. And Jonathan said to David, "Go in peace. For as much as we have sworn both of us in the name of the Lord, saying, the Lord be between me and thee, and between my seed and thy seed forever." And he arose and departed, and Jonathan went into the city. Now they'd never see each other again but one more time. And Jonathan went his way. And Jonathan encouraged David. He would do it one more time in the book of 1 Samuel 23:16. And the Bible said, And Jonathan, Saul's son, arose and went to David into the wood and strengthened his hand in God. Now, that was the last time, one of the last times they'd ever see each other. And now David would go down a trail of heartache as we begin to study now in the next chapters. David's destiny would be to run from Saul for several years. And God would protect David, but David would have to be on the run. And I want to close with these thoughts right here. In 1 Samuel 20 and verse number 19, I want to go back to verse number 19 and read this. And when thou hast stayed 3 days, the Bible said, then thou shalt go down quickly and come to the place where thou didst hide thyself when the business was in hand, and shall remain by the stone easel. Now the stone easel meant separation, or a separating. Now here, David was getting ready to be separated from three very great things in his life. As one commentary writer said, and I want to give you these three things in closing today. Now, as we see that David would suffer a lot of heartache, and I'm going to say this, sometimes God separates us from the very things in life that we love most, and then he reunites us later. I heard a man the other day telling about how in college that he had to give his girlfriend up because it was getting in the way of his studying. And he broke up with her. And later in life, they end up getting married, been married for many years now. And sometimes God does that. Sometimes God will separate you. Sometimes God will put the very things to see what you will do. God knows what you'll do. But I'll give you three things that David was separated from in closing. First of all, David was separated from his friends, Jonathan. David would not see Jonathan but one more time. Now, David loved Jonathan. In Jonathan's eulogy, David said, "Thy love, Jonathan, was better than the love of women." David loved Jonathan in some kind of way, and it was not an immoral way, but it was some kind of way even better than his wives. I mean, him and Jonathan were buddies, and he was separated from his friends. Now, friends mean a lot, don't they? And I don't ever want to be separated from my friends. I love friends. I'm glad I've got friends. I want to leave this life with some friends. Amen. I hope I do. And then I want to say that David was separated from his family. Now, did you know that David even had to get the king of Moab to look after Mr. Jesse and Miss Jesse? I mean, Saul would have killed him. Amen. He would have killed him. And so David had to get the king of Moab to go look after his family. And you can read that in 1 Samuel 23:3. And David went thence to Mizpah of Moab, and he said unto the king of Moab, "Let my father and my mother, I pray thee, come forth and be with thee until I know what God will do for me." I mean, David got separated from his own family. Didn't know if he'd ever see his family again. Well, this was a hard day for David. This was one of the saddest days in David's life. But I think the third thing that David missed the most, he got separated from his faith. Now, God gave Israel three things. God gave them the land. They defiled it. God gave them the law. They forsook it. God gave them the Lord. They crucified him. But David got separated from his faith. Now, later in the chapters of 1 Samuel, David echoes this to Saul. And David tells Saul something here that's very sad. I'm going to get the verse over here. I want to read it to you. I want to read you this verse of Scripture in closing here, if I can. In 1 Samuel 26 and verse number 19. Now, David is talking to Saul. Now, therefore, I pray thee, let my lord the king hear the words of his servant. If the Lord hath stirred thee up against me, let him accept an offering. In other words, if I've done something wrong, let's get this thing right. Let's have an offering. But if they be the children of men, cursed be they before the Lord. Now, I believe here that some other men were involved to keep David off the throne. I believe that. I really believe that. I believe they stirred Saul up. He said this, for they have driven me out this day from abiding in the inheritance of the Lord, saying, go serve other gods. Now, remember in Psalm 19, well, friend, I come to the end of our radio broadcast for this Saturday, May the 16th, Sunday, May the 17th. It has been a great joy to bring you this messages, and I praise the Lord for what God is doing. Now, I'm looking forward to next week. Amen. So I hope you'll have a friend and neighbor listening and tell them we're on right here. You can also get these broadcasts at gbiradio.org. 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God bless you, and I hope you'll tune us in again next week. Jesus. 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I'm Brother Ricky Cawthorn. I hope you'll tune in again on the same station at the same time for another Gospel Pulpit radio broadcast when we come and dine around the Word of God together.
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4: Repent, for the kingdom of heaven is at hand. Those were John's words to the people of Israel. He came as the Lord's forerunner. He had the people coming out to hear him preach about how to prepare themselves for the coming kingdom of heaven. After John was arrested, Matthew's gospel account tells us that Jesus began to preach the very same message, that repentance was the way to get ready for the kingdom. It was time for the people to prepare their hearts and their lives to be ready for its coming.

Do we know what it means to repent? Do we know what is included in this command to repent? John's message was about cleaning up their lives. He told the people to repent of their sins and to be immersed for the forgiveness of their sins. The calling of John was a pretext to what Jesus would instill as he preached the message from God. John's message was about change. The people were to make changes in their lives so that when the kingdom of heaven came, they would be ready to enter into it. His teaching was to have those who had two tunics to share one with those who had none. His instruction to the tax collectors was that they not levy any more tax on the people than was required of them. How were the soldiers to repent and show their fruit of repentance? John answered them by having them not use their authority to extort money through threats or by false accusations, and they were told to be content with their wages. What we learn from John's teaching and from the teachings of Jesus is that repentance brings about change in our lives. It is more than a sorrow for the sins committed. The scripture tells us that godly sorrow brings about repentance. It is evident that unless we regret our misbehaviors and seek to turn from evil and do good, repentance will not be evident. During the ministry of John and Jesus, the Pharisees and the chief leaders among the people would listen to their teachings, but they did not repent and were not baptized. They were depending upon their works of the law rather than God's grace to save them. Jesus pointed out their hypocrisy on several occasions. He told them they should wash the inside of the cup as well as the outside. It was the Lord's illustration that they were making a show of righteousness, but they were not truly righteous. He told them they were whitewashed tombs. Jesus used that illustration to show the same problem of having nice-looking tombs on the outside, but inside they were filled with dead men's bones. Those religious leaders did not only disobey the commands of God from John, nor did they obey the teachings of Jesus. There was no repentance in their lives. They must have felt they were above the sins of the common folks. They did not see themselves as needing saving. This may be problematic today. Do most folks believe that if living a good, clean, decent life is all that is needed to please God? If so, the issue of repentance is not necessary. On the day of Pentecost, the Apostle Peter stood among all the other apostles and delivered the sermon to be found in the second chapter of Acts. He and the other apostles were testifying that Jesus was the Christ and that they, the people, had rejected him. By the time Peter had proven to the people that Jesus of Nazareth had been crucified and that God raised him from the dead, the people who heard him were convicted of their sins. They asked the apostles what they needed to do. This question is in their hearts. Desire was to correct their sinful behavior. Peter answered them by saying, "Repent and be baptized, every one of you, in the name of Jesus Christ for the forgiveness of your sins, and you'll receive the gift of the Holy Spirit. For the promise is for you and for your children and for all who are far off, everyone whom the Lord our God calls to himself." What the crowd needed to hear was what they must do. The very first response was to repent. They had rejected Jesus as their Messiah. Some of those standing there may have been some of those who were crying out for the Lord's crucifixion. They must turn from their rejection of Jesus to their accepting him as their Lord and Savior. Peter's words that led the crowds to their question, "Brothers, what shall we do?" Well, to Peter and to the rest of the apostles was, "Let all the house of Israel therefore know for certain that God has made him both Lord and Christ, this Jesus whom you crucified."
We're told from the inspired writers that we must all stand before the judgment seat of Christ, and we will give an account of our deeds done in the body, whether they are good or bad. Because we know there is a day when an accounting is set, we should hear the instruction from the heaven that we must obey. Repentance today will prepare us to be ready when the Lord returns. What we do know is that the Lord waits patiently for all to come to repentance. God is not willing for anyone to perish, the book says, but it is necessary that repentance brings about the changes to prepare us for His kingdom.

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9: 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Our hope is to shed some light on who they are, why they are, what they do, and how you can lend a hand of support should you feel called to do so. Today we have a very, very, very special guest in the studio today. He's the founder and musical director of the Veterans Band, and he was my high school band director, Mr. Ram Chavez. Thank you for being here, Mr. Chavez.
10: Oh, thank you, Lissette. And you were one of the finest percussionists I ever taught.
9: Oh, thank you so much.
10: And above that, you were a great student.
9: Thank you.
10: And even above that, you were a great daughter.
9: Oh.
10: And even above that, you were a great sister.
9: Thank you so much. I just have this huge smile on my face having you here, because seeing you just takes me back to the good old days.
10: Well, I'm glad to hear that.
9: Yes, thank you. And we're going to talk about the Veterans Band today. For my newer listeners, tell us about the Veterans Band.
10: Well, first of all, we're getting ready to celebrate, complete 40 years.
9: Wow.
10: On June 3rd, 1986, 40 years ago, I called a rehearsal at W.B. Ray High School. I was a band director there. See how many veterans would show up.
9: Mm-hmm.
10: And 24 showed up.
9: Wow.
10: And the idea was to try it for 30 days, because I had studied the idea for 2 years. Mm-hmm. I didn't just jump in.
9: Mm-hmm.
10: You know me, I'm a planner.
9: Yes, you are.
10: So I figure out commitment, embouchure, can they play, can they read? How do they have instruments? How well can they read? How well can they play? Mm-hmm. So those were things I was still thinking like a teacher and a veteran. Mm-hmm. And so I decided to plan it well, and I prepared the music for 2 years. And what I did was select like 5 different Star Spangled Banners, mm-hmm. at different levels. And some of the music was the same way, mm-hmm. to kind of check them out what level they were going to be at, because I was smart enough to know that some guys that play, these are veterans. Mm-hmm. They weren't veterans that were in the military bands. That's the difference.
11: Yes.
10: You see, these were people that served in the military. They were not in the band. And one or two have since then joined the band. They were in the band. But this is for veterans, people that serve their country. Mm-hmm. They had been in band in junior high, high school, college. So it's a different, it's a little bit tougher. Because some had not played in years and so on. So I had to plan well ahead of time. And it worked. And it worked real well. And the idea was to try it for 30 days because, as you well, August is summer band. Mm-hmm. So I had to prepare for that. So anyway, we started on June 3rd. And we were able to struggle through the first 2-3 rehearsals. And then we're going to go all the way to July the 4th. Mm-hmm. 30 days. And that was going to be it. And we marched the 4th of July parade that year, 1986. Wow. After the parade, someone asked in the back of the band, I couldn't even tell you who it was, Ram, do we have practice Wednesday? And I said, well, I'll be there. Let's see who shows up. Well, they haven't stopped showing up for 40 years.
11: Awesome.
10: And I've come to the conclusion that the reason we've been successful is because we've done a lot of good things and a lot of right things.
11: Yes, sir.
10: If we had not, we wouldn't have lasted 30 minutes. Mm-hmm. And also, I compliment the members. It doesn't matter if they've been here 40 years or 40 days or 40 minutes. If they perform with us, they have contributed to the success of the band.
11: Yes, sir.
10: And that's the way it is. And that was the same way I used to teach. Mm-hmm. You know, whatever you do it together. And if you do it together and you enjoy it, then we're successful.
11: Yes.
10: So it doesn't matter if you've been here 40 years or 40 minutes. Mm-hmm. You have contributed to the success of 40 years in the Veterans Band.
11: That's awesome.
10: And we have met goals that very few people believe. At times, I was the only one that could believe that we could do it. And they've become to trust me and believe me that, look, we're going to do this and we're going to make it. Mm-hmm. And so far, we have had the honor and the pleasure to perform in Washington, D.C. twice, mm-hmm. in New Orleans, in Dallas. Of course, there, Ross Perot called me up, and we took the band there to do 3 days of events back in the 90s. And also, we've also been in Honolulu, Hawaii.
11: Oh, wow.
10: At Pearl Harbor.
11: Beautiful.
10: And, of course, all over Texas. Mm-hmm. And we've been invited to many other places. But during the pandemic, they were canceled due to the pandemic because they were international. I won't mention them because it may happen again. So we're going to save the good luck.
11: Yes.
10: But now we've been invited to perform in Las Vegas and honor Dr. Hector P. Garcia at the National Convention of the American GI Forum.
11: Beautiful.
10: There were two musical selections that he liked. That we used to do. And he was part of our success in getting started. Mm-hmm. So we're very honored to be able to be recognized at the national level as we have continued for 40 years.
11: Beautiful. And I feel privileged that I knew Dr. Hector. He was always at all the events where my mother was. And I was, I'm proud to know that I knew him as Dr. Yes. Hector. He's a wonderful, wonderful, wonderful man.
10: Well, he had a lot to do with the success of the Veterans Band in the beginning. Mm-hmm. He did a great thing that he did. We played for the 1988 National Convention here in Corpus. Mm-hmm. And on Friday, and he invited, of course, the presidential candidates at that time. Mm-hmm. On Friday, Senator Lloyd Benson attended the event that we were playing at. When we finished, he was the nominee for vice president. Mm-hmm. When we finished, he brought him over. And Senator Benson said, when I become vice president, this band is going to participate in the inauguration. Mm-hmm. And Dr. Garcia winked at me like, good job. That's the way I saw it. Mm-hmm. Well, the next day we played for the military luncheon, and George H. Bush, the daddy, mm-hmm. was the speaker. So when we finished playing, Dr. Garcia brings over Mr. Bush, who had been vice president mm-hmm. and running for president now. And he said, when I become president, you're going to participate in the inauguration. Mm-hmm. And Dr. Garcia winked at me again. Well, that's when I caught on. I said, wow, he's opened up the invitation for both of us. Mm-hmm. And so Dr. Garcia has been a tremendous part of our success from the very beginning. And there are many other stories related to him mm-hmm. as well.
11: How many presidents have y'all played for?
10: We have played, we've played for Clinton, both Bushes, Vice President Quayle. Mm-hmm. I think that's it.
11: Wow.
10: Yeah, but it's been exciting. We're going through the Secret Service, the dog searches, the cases, even in Hawaii, when we went to play for the USS City of Corpus Christi, the security was so high because you need to pass first the base, then the submarine base within the base, then the nuclear site.
11: Wow.
10: Because of the nuclear, another security. So we've been through the Secret Service. I think the Secret Service knows who the veterans band is.
11: Like,
10: because,
11: oh, here comes Ram Chop.
10: Here they come again. So we've been through all that, and it's been exciting. And in 40 years, we have a lot of great stories, a lot of compliments, and we have also had the honor and tribute to honor not only the veterans but the military. Yes. And our communities. We play for so many. We do a lot of chain of commands, retirements. So for this year, we've done already 5.
11: Wow.
10: And it's just May.
11: Mm-hmm.
10: We got one coming up May 21st. And another one in June, 12, I think. And then one in July. So we do all the military events at the bases locally. We either play at the Lexington or Naval Air Station Catalina Club or in Kingsville. Mm-hmm. And we also do all the Corpus Christi Marriage Committee for Veterans Affairs ceremonies.
11: Beautiful.
10: And we also do community events. One time I was asked, why do you guys play so many nursing homes? And I told them, that's where our senior veterans are, mm-hmm. where real, true disabled veterans are.
11: Yes.
10: And he said, oh, I never thought about that. I said, yeah, but we do. Mm-hmm. So we do probably 4 or 5 a year, and then we do a lot of schools. Mm-hmm. We perform at the schools. So we're into education. So we do, if we're available, we will perform. We don't say no. The only thing we say, well, we can because there's a conflict
11: right.
10: on the schedule. Mm-hmm. Otherwise,
11: we're there.
10: We're there.
11: Mm-hmm.
10: In 40 years, we've only had 2 cancellations, and it was due to hurricanes, I think.
11: Oh.
10: It wasn't due to anything else. Or they postponed due to
11: weather.
10: The virus. And that the pandemic, we had a lot of things canceled, but everything was canceled, not only us.
11: Yes.
10: But otherwise, we have never canceled or not shown up mm-hmm. Ever.
11: That's awesome.
10: Yeah.
11: What a great tribute.
10: And we've traveled a lot throughout Texas, mm-hmm. South Texas. And like I said, if they call us, we're nonprofit. So we're not ambulance chasers. We don't call people, can we play for you?
11: Mm-hmm.
10: They call us.
11: Yes.
10: I'm trying to find a better word than the one I want to use. We don't offer to play because it has to mean something to us.
11: Mm-hmm.
10: And so just recently, we performed in Austin 2 weeks ago
11: mm-hmm.
10: for a scholarship luncheon in the name of Roy Benavides,
11: yes.
10: a recipient of Medal of Honor.
11: Mm-hmm.
10: And it was to raise money for the scholarships. So we traveled to Austin and perform, and the people there, again, they thought we were going to walk in and just play marches, and that was it. But once we did the ceremonies that we do, recognize all the veterans, and then we have a special tribute to Roy Benavides, to the music of the Ballad of the Green Berets.
11: Beautiful.
10: Which was put together to honor Roy Benavides. So those are the kind of things that we do. We just in Austin 2 weeks ago, and we made the sacrifice. We left at 6 in the morning.
11: Wow.
10: And we left, and we're able to get some funds to get some vans and we made it. And that's our mission, to honor and recognize our veterans, our military, and our communities.
11: Yes. And that concludes part one of our community spotlight featuring Ram Chavez, the musical director of the Veterans Band of Corpus Christi. Tune in this afternoon at 4:45 for part two and the conclusion of my interview with Ram Chavez. 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

Today we're going to talk about the breath of life from John chapter 6. And principally we'll be talking about verses from verse 35 to verse 63. We'll have some other verses to consider, but that's our main text. The bread of life, John chapter 6. There are many who are very confused about eating the bread of life. They believe that eating the Eucharist is receiving Jesus Christ. And this confusion arises from a misunderstanding of John chapter 6, verses 35 to 63. So we're going to study this passage to clear up the misunderstanding. And hopefully, if you have been misled, you'll know what Jesus said, and you'll place your faith in Him and in His words rather than in the false doctrine of a church. Now, let's break it down this way. First of all, notice that the bread of life is Jesus Christ. John chapter 6, verse 35. Jesus said unto them, the them that he's talking to are all the people who have returned the day after he fed the 5,000. They're coming for more bread. Jesus said unto them, I am the bread of life. He that cometh to me shall never hunger, and he that believeth on me shall never thirst. The bread of life is a literal man. It's not bread and never was bread. Notice, the bread of life is living, living. John chapter 6, verse 51. I am the living bread. Do you see that? The bread of life is living. And the bread of life had flesh and blood. Look at John chapter 6, verses 53 and 54. Then Jesus said unto them, verily, verily, I say unto you, except you eat the flesh of the Son of Man and drink his blood, you have no life in you. Whoso eateth my flesh and drinketh my blood hath eternal life, and I will raise him up at the last day. So the bread of life is a literal man. He's living, and he has flesh and blood. Bread has none of these things. That's the first thing to notice. Here's the second thing to notice. By contrast, regular bread is, according to Jesus Christ, meat which perisheth. Look in John chapter 6 at verse 27. When the crowd came for more loaves and more fish, you see that in the context there in verse 26. Jesus said unto them in verse 27, labor not for the meat which perisheth, but for that meat which endureth unto everlasting life, which the Son of Man shall give unto you, for him hath God the Father sealed. Do you see that? That bread, any bread, would be meat which perisheth. When the multitude came to Jesus in John chapter 6, they were returning, as we've already seen, to get more bread. He had miraculously fed 5,000 men, plus women and children, the day before they wanted more of this bread. But bread perishes, no matter whether it's bread that's baked by a baker, or baked by a church, or miraculously blessed by our Savior, even manna. Bread is bread, and it goes in your system, and then it goes out of your system. It is meat which perishes. It only temporarily satisfies your hunger. That's the second thing to notice. Third thing to notice in this passage is that the bread of life, eternally satisfies hunger and thirst. And you want to get that. The bread of life eternally satisfies hunger and thirst. Look with me again at John chapter 6 and verse 35. Jesus said unto them, I am the bread of life. He that cometh to me
shall never hunger, and he that believeth in me shall never thirst. When a person comes to Jesus, according to Jesus Christ, he never hungers, and when he believes on him, he never thirsts. Now, this is an interesting statement. Think about it. Every true believer I know still eats and drinks because he gets hungry and thirsty. I eat and drink because I get hungry and thirsty. Even Paul the Apostle got hungry and thirsty when he gives his testimony. In 2 Corinthians chapter 11, verse 27, he talks about being in hunger and in thirst. As a matter of fact, Jesus himself got hungry and thirsty. In Matthew chapter 4, verse 2, he was hungry when the devil came to tempt him. In John chapter 19, verse 28, he's hanging on the cross, and he even says, I thirst. So obviously, Jesus was not talking about physical hunger, and he wasn't talking about physical thirst. He was talking about spiritual hunger, and he was talking about spiritual thirst. You can tell that clearly from the context. Spiritual hunger and spiritual thirst are quenched by believing the words of God. For instance, in 1 Peter chapter 2, verse 2, we find that the word of God is milk. That's something you can drink. And we find out in Hebrews chapter 5, verses 12 through 14, and 1 Corinthians chapter 3, verse 2, that the word of God is likened to meat. So it's likened to milk, and it's likened to meat.

studying them and believing them. The Bible's very clear on this in 1 Thessalonians chapter 2, verse 13. I've referred to some passages and just quoted the piece that you needed to know, but 1 Thessalonians chapter 2, verse 13 is a very, very important passage of Scripture concerning the lesson we're talking about today. 1 Thessalonians 2:13, "For this cause also," Paul said, "thank we God without ceasing, because when you received the word of God which you heard of us, you received it not as the word of men, but as it is in truth the word of God, which effectually worketh also in you that believe." The Word of God works on you and provides the spiritual nourishment you and I need when we believe it. That's very important because that fits the context of John chapter 6. Now, back in John chapter 6, we see, likewise, as the Word of God, the Bible, nourishes us and satisfies our spiritual hunger and our spiritual thirst. Jesus Christ Himself satisfies the spiritual hunger and the spiritual thirst of lost souls when they believe on Him. Look again at John chapter 6, verse 35. "I am the bread of life," Jesus said. "He that cometh to me shall never hunger, and he that believeth on me shall never thirst." And then look at John chapter 6, verses 47 and 48. John chapter 6, verses 47 and 48. Jesus said, "Verily, verily, I say unto you, he that believeth on me hath everlasting life. I am that bread of life." Look at it again. "Verily, verily, I say unto you, he that believeth on me hath everlasting life. I am that bread of life." Everlasting life comes from believing on the Lord Jesus Christ. The people that came to Jesus that day were still hungry because they didn't believe on the Lord Jesus Christ. They were coming for the bread. Look at John chapter 6 and verse 36. John chapter 6 and verse 36, Jesus said, "But I said unto you that ye also have seen me and believe not." Do you see there was still a spiritual hunger there that he wanted to satisfy that couldn't be satisfied with literal bread? And he tells them, your problem is not a physical hunger. Your problem is a spiritual hunger, and you still have that spiritual hunger because you've seen me and believe not. Now think back to the woman at the well in John chapter 4. The woman at the well in John chapter 4 got into a similar discussion with the Lord. And Jesus compared drinking from Jacob's well and thirsting again to drinking of his water and never thirsting again. Look with me in John chapter 4. It's just a couple of chapters over. And look at verses 13 and 14. "Jesus answered and said unto her," the woman at the well, he said this to her, "Whosoever drinketh of this water," and he's talking about the water in Jacob's well, "shall thirst again. But whosoever drinketh of the water that I shall give him shall never thirst, but the water that I shall give him shall be in him a well of water springing up into everlasting life." Now, when the Samaritan woman heard of this water, she said, "Sir, give me this water." Now, I want you to read the rest of that passage in John chapter 4 very, very carefully, and then tell me where that woman ever drank a drop of water. She didn't. She didn't physically drink. She believed. As a matter of fact, she had come to that well with her water pot, and after her conversation with Jesus Christ, and after believing that He is the Christ, the Bible says in John chapter 4, verse 28, the woman then left her water pot and went her way into the city and saith to the men, "Come and see a man which told me all things that ever I did. Is not this the Christ?"

0: didn't take the water pot. She didn't drink water. There was a spiritual transaction that took place because she believed in Jesus Christ. And when she gave her testimony to those men that were there in Samaria, they believed because of her word. Then they came and listened to Jesus Christ, and they believed because they heard him for themselves. The reason that we never thirst again after we believe on the Lord Jesus Christ is found in John chapter 7. In John chapter 7 and verses 37, 38, and 39. John chapter 7, verse 37, in the last day, that great day of the feast, Jesus stood and cried, saying, "If any man thirst, let him come unto me and drink. He that believeth on me, as the scripture hath said, out of his belly shall flow rivers of living water. But this he spake of the Spirit, which they that believe on him should receive. For the Holy Ghost was not yet given, because that Jesus was not yet glorified." Do you understand? When you receive the Lord Jesus Christ as your Savior, when you believe on him, the Holy Spirit comes into you and takes up residence in you. And Jesus Christ likened that to quenching your thirst, and out of your belly shall flow rivers of living water. You come unto Jesus and drink by believing on him, and when you believe on him, out of your belly flows rivers of living water. Now, think about this. I've known a good many Christians, and I have never seen a literal river of water flowing out of any of them. I've never seen a literal river of water flowing out of my belly. I've never seen a literal river of water flowing out of any professing Christian. So here Jesus again wasn't talking about literal water. He was talking about the Holy Spirit. You see, these conversations in John chapter 4 and John chapter 6 and John chapter 7, these are conversations about spiritual things, not literal flesh, blood, and water. You can't miss it. All right, here's the next thing. We find from John chapter 6, verse 63, it is the Spirit that quickeneth. It is the Spirit that quickeneth. Look what Jesus said in John chapter 6, verse 63. It is the Spirit that quickeneth. The flesh profiteth nothing. The words that I speak unto you, they are spirit, and they are life. So in this verse of Scripture, Jesus clears up the whole misunderstanding by showing us that flesh profiteth nothing. You read what he said. I read it to you. The words that I speak unto you, they are spirit, and they are life. So eternal life comes from believing what Jesus said, not by eating his literal body and blood. If you could, the flesh wouldn't profit you anything. Do you not realize that Jesus would have been violating the Word of God to teach them that they had to drink his literal blood? You probably haven't thought about that. He would have been violating the command of his Father, clearly stated in three passages of Scripture. I'll read them to you. Genesis chapter 9, verse 4. This is right after the flood, when men are instructed by God to start being carnivores, to start eating flesh. And the Lord said very clearly, "But flesh with the life thereof, which is the blood thereof, shall ye not eat." Clearly, clearly given before the law, don't eat blood. Then Leviticus chapter 17 and verse 10. Leviticus chapter 17, verse 10, 11, right on like that. The Bible says, "Whatsoever man there be of the house of Israel or of the strangers that sojourn among you, that eateth any manner of blood, I will even set my face against that soul that eateth blood, and will cut him off from among his people. For the life of the flesh is in the blood." Verse 14 said, "It is the life of all flesh, the blood of it is for the life thereof. Therefore I said unto the children of Israel, you shall eat the blood of no manner of flesh, for the life of all flesh is the blood thereof. Whosoever eateth it shall be cut off." Jesus Christ would have never literally instructed that crowd to drink his literal blood. Absolutely not. Not whether it's in the form of wine, which is how it's presented in the Eucharist, or whether it's in the form of the blood that was running through his veins. And just to be clear, when the church started and there was a discussion about Gentile salvation, the council that met in Acts chapter 15 said in no uncertain terms, Acts chapter 15, verse 20, "But that we write unto them," these are the things they wanted the Gentile converts to do, "that they should abstain from pollutions of idols, and from fornication, and from things strangled, and from blood." Abstain from it. There is no way on this earth that Jesus Christ would ever do anything to the contrary to the words of God. The Word of God, capital W, never violates the Word of God, small w, ever. Never will Jesus Christ instruct you to drink literal blood. The next thing you want to notice in this passage, it is impossible. It is impossible to eat Christ's flesh. In John chapter 6, verse 52, Jesus Christ was speaking, and the Jews had strife among themselves. John 6, 52, "The Jews therefore strove among themselves, saying, how can this man give us his flesh to eat?" Good question. You ought to ask that question today as well. How could he do that? Look in John chapter 6, verse 62. Jesus Christ said to the crowd that was there, "What and if ye shall see the Son of Man ascend up where he was before?" How are you going to eat his flesh if he's up there in heaven right now like he is, sitting on the right hand of God? They didn't eat it while he was here on earth. They can't eat it while he's in heaven. No one, the day that Jesus taught them this passage, bothered to carve off a piece of Jesus' flesh and eat it. You can tell by their question, and by Jesus' question, that eating his flesh was impossible. It's just like Nicodemus knew that it was physically impossible for a man to enter his mother's womb a second time to be born again in John chapter 3. These are spiritual matters. John chapter 3, John chapter 4, John chapter 6, John chapter 7, these are spiritual matters. Yet men try to understand them as physical matters. Listen carefully. A church is fooling you into believing that its priests have some mystical power to convert man-made bread into the Lord's literal flesh, and then convert wine into the Lord's literal blood. And then they're further fooling you into believing that this bread that they call flesh and this wine that they call blood can give you eternal life. Don't be fooled into believing that. They don't understand John chapter 6, verse 53 to 56. They don't understand it. And do you know why? Because they don't understand John chapter 6, verse 57. When he says in John chapter 56, verse 53, "I say unto you, except you eat the flesh of the Son of Man and drink his blood, you have no life in you," they have to read verse 57. And in verse 57, the Lord said, "As the living Father hath sent me, and I live by the Father, so he that eateth me, even he shall live by me." How did Jesus live by the Father? He didn't carve off parts of God Almighty and eat them. He lived by faith. And the same way, because he's talking to people that have come to satisfy their fleshly hunger, live by me. How is that? By believing on me, by faith. By faith. Peter understood this passage. That's the next thing we want to show you. Look in John chapter 6, verses 66 through 69. Peter knew what was going on. John chapter 6, verse 66, "From that time many of his disciples went back and walked no more with him." Wow, they were just like, he didn't feed us. Then, and beside that, he confused us. John chapter 6, verse 67, "Then said Jesus unto the 12, Will you also go away? Then Simon Peter answered him, Lord, to whom shall we go? Watch it. Thou hast the words of eternal life, and we believe and are sure that thou art that Christ, the Son of the living God." Peter knew that Jesus is the Son of the living God, and he knew that Jesus had, listen, the words of eternal life. He believed Jesus. You're saved by believing Jesus, not by eating a piece of bread or drinking wine that some man wants you to believe has been turned into the body of Jesus Christ and into the blood of Jesus Christ. Quit calling that piece of man-made bread which perishes my Lord and my God. You say, what are you talking about? During the Eucharistic celebration in church, when the priest holds up the host in front of the congregation and you bow your head, you say, my Lord and my God. That was the testimony of Thomas looking at the literal risen Lord Jesus Christ. It is blasphemous to call a piece of bread my Lord and my God. Absolutely blasphemous. To bring this study to a conclusion, I encourage you to believe on the Lord Jesus Christ. When the Philippian jailer came to see Paul and Silas in Acts chapter 16 after the earth quaked, he walked in and he said, "Sirs, what must I do to be saved?" That's what he wanted to know. What must I do to be saved? He asked that question in Acts chapter 16, verse 30. And they said in Acts chapter 16, verse 31, "Believe on the Lord Jesus Christ, and thou shalt be saved, and thy house." That's what he said. Believe on the Lord Jesus Christ, and thou shalt be saved. You see, he never said anything about eating flesh and drinking blood. Believe, just what Jesus Christ said in John chapter 6, and just what Peter confessed in John chapter 6. Believe on the Lord Jesus Christ, and thou shalt be saved. Receive him by faith. John chapter 1, verse 12, "But to as many as received him, to them gave he power to become the sons of God, even to them that believe on his name." You receive Jesus Christ by faith, by believing on his name, not by mouth. Listen to it again. "To as many as received him," you don't receive him by mouth, "to as many as received him, to them gave he power to become the sons of God, even to them that believe on his name." No one ever received Jesus Christ by mouth, not the day that Jesus taught them in John chapter 6, and not any day since then. You can only receive Jesus Christ by faith by believing what he said. In John chapter 6 and in verse 47, Jesus made it abundantly clear. Read it and study it and believe it. "Verily, verily, I say unto you, he that believeth on me hath everlasting life." He that believeth on me hath everlasting life. "Verily, verily, I say unto you, he that believeth on me hath everlasting life."
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2: Howdy, folks. This is Richard with the Texas State Museum of Asian Cultures. Hope you guys get a chance to come visit us. Got a few new exhibits since last time I talked to you. New Taiwan display, some upgrades done in the Hikata Doll Room, which is one of the largest of its kind, and a few new classes, including woodblock printing and a new version of our kite-making classes. So hope to see you guys out there. We're 1809 North Chaparral, so up in the Sea Arts District downtown, across the street from the Science Museum and from the Harbor Playhouse. Hope to see you there.
3: Shalom, and welcome to Messianic Perspectives, a daily program where we look into the scriptures from a distinctive first century Jewish point of view. This is Liz Aiello. One of the longest-running television series of all time was Star Trek, created by producer Gene Roddenberry in the 1960s. It made William Shatner and Leonard Nimoy famous. Then there was Star Trek: The New Generation, Star Trek Voyager, and Deep Space Nine. But did you know the Bible talks about a spectacular series of Star Treks that began many thousands of years ago? And now, to tell us more about it, here is our Bible teacher, Dr. Gary Hedrick.
4: Thank you, and welcome, listening friend, to another edition of the program. It's good to have you on board today as we begin a brand new series of studies on the original series of Star Treks, which is found, amazingly enough, in the Bible. You know, a lot of people have the mistaken notion that space travel was invented by science fiction writers in the 19th and 20th centuries. People like H.G. Wells, or the late Gene Roddenberry, who is the creator of the Star Trek series, or the late Isaac Asimov, another well-known writer of science fiction. The truth is, however, that space travel began centuries ago. In fact, the Bible tells us about extraterrestrial beings who visit this planet on a regular basis. They're called angels, beings who come from light years away, far beyond our galaxy, to visit planet Earth. And they visit in large numbers every day. In fact, chances are that you've met an angel at some point in your life and didn't even know about it. Like Abraham, who entertained angels in Genesis 18 without realizing who they were. Hebrews 13:2 says, "Be not forgetful to entertain strangers, for by this some have entertained angels unawares." Isn't that remarkable? Some of us have entertained angels without even knowing it, because angels have the ability to assume physical form so they can walk among us without being conspicuous. When those angels came to Abraham in Genesis 18 and 19, he thought they were men at first. It doesn't call them angels until chapter 19. When Abraham looked up in Genesis 18:2, it says he saw what? Three men, and he ran out to meet them. Three men, but they were really angels, supernatural beings, visitors from outer space, sent by God on a special mission to this earth. But angels are not the only space travelers mentioned in the Bible. Let's turn over to Hebrews 11:5 for just a moment, and look what it says. It says, "By faith Enoch was translated that he should not see death, and was not found because God had translated him. For before his translation he had this testimony that he pleased God." It says he was not found because God had translated him. Now what does that mean? Well, let's go back to the original account and see if we can find out what happened. This goes all the way back to Genesis chapter 5. It says in verse 21 of chapter 5 of Genesis, "And Enoch lived 65 years and beget Methuselah. And Enoch walked with God after he begat Methuselah 300 years, and begat sons and daughters. And all the days of Enoch were 365 years. And Enoch walked with God, and he was not, for God took him." In the Hebrew, it implies that they were searching for Enoch. His friends and loved ones sent out search parties to find him, but he was not found, for God had taken him away. The writer of Hebrews says, God translated him. In other words, Enoch was transported from earth to heaven. So Enoch was the first human space traveler, the first astronaut. You say, well, how far away is heaven? I don't know. Probably hundreds, thousands, or tens of thousands of light years from this planet. Some Christian scholars have suggested that it's located somewhere beyond the constellation Orion, which is visible from the northern hemisphere during the winter. It's one of the most spectacular sights in the sky. And now that we have high-powered telescopes like the Hubble, astronomers are more fascinated than ever before with Orion. It includes Betelgeuse, B-E-T-E-L-G-E-U-S-E, Betelgeuse, one of the largest stars ever observed in the known universe. Betelgeuse is a red star of the first magnitude. Then there's another star in the constellation Orion that's not really a star at all, but a beautiful nebula. The Orion Nebula is about 1,500 light-years from Earth. It shows up on our telescopes as a bright cloud of radioactive gas and stellar dust. Truly spectacular. Also consider the fact that Orion is mentioned numerous times in the Bible. Job 9, verse 9, for example. Job 38, verse 31. And Amos chapter 5, verse 8. So is it possible that God created Orion for the purpose of drawing attention to that quadrant of the universe? Is that the direction of heaven? Is heaven somewhere beyond the constellation Orion? And something else that's interesting about Orion is that directly opposite Orion in the northern sky is another constellation named Cygnus, also known as the Northern Cross. Is it possible that God has actually written the plan of salvation in the stars? You've got the cross, the Northern Cross. You've got Virgo, the Virgin. You've got the dragon, or Satan. And then there's the serpent, just like in the Garden of Eden. And Leo the Lion of the tribe of Judah. The plan of salvation written in the stars. And did you know that these constellations don't exist anywhere else but on Earth? Because in most cases, the stars that make up these constellations are not even close to each other. It's only from our vantage point here on Earth that when we look up into the sky, the stars line up in a certain way to form these patterns. But those stars can be thousands of light years away from each other. They may not even be in the same part of the universe. There's nowhere else in the universe where you can see these constellations. They're only visible from Earth. Not only that, but scientists tell us that the galaxies that make up our visible universe all appear to be receding away from our galaxy. In other words, we live at the center of the universe because the other galaxies are all moving away from us. The Doppler effect and something called red shift are techniques that astronomers have used to measure the receding movement of the galaxies. All of this speaks to the fact that this Earth is the focal point of God's plan of redemption. This world has become the stage upon which the drama of sin and redemption is being played out. Now, sin didn't start on this planet. It actually started in heaven itself when Lucifer, son of the morning, fell into the sin of pride. He said he wanted to be like the Most High. So sin entered this universe through Satan. But eventually, when Adam and Eve were created, this planet became the battlefield upon which the battle of the ages would be waged. So how far away is heaven? Nobody knows. But we do know it exists somewhere beyond the galaxies, somewhere beyond the stars. We know it's there, and that human beings, even in their physical form, have been there. Enoch is one example. He didn't die, which means he was translated or transported in his physical body to heaven. Now, sometimes people say, wait a minute, if heaven is a real place and it's located somewhere beyond the galaxies, it would take hundreds or thousands of years, even at the speed of light, to get there. That's impossible. But don't forget, we're dealing with a God who specializes in the impossible. In fact, that's one of his favorite words, impossible. If you want to see the Lord really swing into action, just tell him you've got something that's impossible. He loves it. You see, God isn't limited by our interpretations of the laws of science, the laws of physics and relativity, for example. He can transverse astronomical distances in the twinkling of an eye. Even in the Star Trek series, which began back in the 1960s, the Starship Enterprise is outfitted with what Gene Roddenberry called a warp drive. Warp technology enables the Enterprise to travel faster than the speed of light. Warp factor 1 equals the speed of light. Then warp factor 2 is something like 10 times the speed of light. And then there's a geometrical progression from warp factor 2 to 3 to 4, all the way up to warp factor 10, which is thousands of times the speed of light. So this imaginary Starship Enterprise can actually span the galaxy in a matter of a few days. And that's just at cruising speed. You say, what does that have to do with the Bible? Very simple. If someone like Mr. Roddenberry can envision the time when science will develop the capability to transverse astronomical distances in a very short time, why do we insist on placing such limitations on God Almighty? That's like these people who say that if the creation really took place like Genesis says it did, then Adam and Eve would have had to wait for hundreds and even thousands of years before they could see the first stars and galaxies up in the heavens, because it would take the light from those stars and galaxies hundreds or thousands of years to reach the earth. Come on, let's get real. If you have those kinds of problems, do you know what's wrong with you? Your God is too small. In the world of science fiction, there's a tendency to make a God out of science and technology. And the sad thing is, the science fiction writers have more faith in their God of science and technology than a lot of Christians have in the God of the Bible. Their God of science and technology is bigger than ours. You see, we need to realize how big and powerful God really is. Let me ask you, my friend, how big is your God? Well, our time is gone for today. We'll continue next time with the biblical version of Star Trek. And we're going to see that there were astronauts thousands of years ago who made the trek from Earth through outer space to a place beyond the stars. We'll talk about it. I'll see you then. God bless you. Bye-bye.
3: 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And thank you, listening friend, for tuning in today. Today, we've been listening to our Bible teacher, Dr. Gary Hedrick, talking about Star Trek, the original series. Well, it's true. 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I'm Liz Aiello. Join us next time, won't you, as Dr. Gary Hedrick continues our series of studies on Star Trek, the original series, right here on Messianic Perspectives.

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2: 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His eyes were blind, the light he could not see.

0: No, sir. But you see, we're closing in now on the health of the American people. We're dying like flies because we refuse to eat out of the soil and fix it and prepare it and rebuild it. And now then, we're going to pay the price by dying. And we're going to spend every dime we're going to make in our money-making processes on our health. Lady called me yesterday. I mentioned it last night. She said, Brother Olof, I've had my little girl, 14 years old, in the psychiatric ward for 30 days, $50 a day. That's $1,500. Now, you know, her husband, that girl's daddy, doesn't make $50 a day. He'll work a long time. He'll work probably at least 2 months to pay for her hospital bill for 1 month. And I said, it's a racket. I said, I only ask you one question. Is she better? She said, no, she's not. And said, I just heard about your girls home. Isn't it strange that girls and boys would come to us that have tried and failed on everything they've ever tried, and yet when Jesus comes along, it's victory. Their little minds get straight, their bodies get well, their souls get happy. I mean, isn't that a miracle? Aren't you glad to be mixed up in a work like this? I am, because this is the answer. This is the answer. Probation officer told me the other day about a little boy. He's here this morning. Little boy sitting right back there now. And he said, well, Brother Olof, do you have psychiatric help available? I said, no, sir, we don't have a psychiatrist or psychologist. He said, then I would not let you have this boy. Because, he said, this boy is going to have to be brought down by a psychiatrist. After the psychiatrist brings him down and gets him started on the way to victory, then, he said, maybe you could do him some good. In other words, your Jesus that you present, he'll have to play second fiddle to the psychiatrist. But I tell you what, we've had the boy over a week now, and he's doing just fine. Looks like he's coming down all right. Needs some clothes. He told me, said, every pair of trousers I got tore up except one. And I believe Jesus can do the whole job. One stop, we'll do it. All right? Turn to 2 Samuel chapter 13 and verse 5. And our radio friends, you're listening to the Family Altar Program coming from the People's Church, and this is teaching time. Now then, America has plunged into the most pitiful, immoral state in the nation on the face of the earth. Say what you please. I believe that fasting and eating has a lot to do with your spiritual life. This kind goeth not out but by prayer and fasting. There's nothing. You know what the Bible said? I humble my soul with fasting. There's nothing that'll humble you like fasting. There's nothing that'll bring the old body under like starving it down a little bit. And I say again, the price of health is starvation. In the eyes of the world. Now, if you want to get us in trouble out here, you let the girls give out some rumors about what we eat and what we don't eat. And they think immediately we're a bunch of nuts. And yet we love nuts. They're a good meat substitute. But they're not as greasy. I'm not against the right kind of meat, but it's getting difficult. For instance, I walked into a store and one of our Honeybee Quartet was with me, I believe, the other day in a certain state, and we saw barbecued sausage, $1.75 a pound. $1.79 a pound. You think of that. $1.79 a pound. And nobody thinks about anybody buying it. I mean, just go in and said, I'd like about 3 pounds of that, please. That's a wad of money, nearly $6. But I go on by the fruit counter, and I saw the grapes were 79 cents a pound because they were just in. And somebody said, you wouldn't buy those, would you, for 79 cents a pound? I said, I suppose I would. I've got a lot more than 79 cents, and you got $1.79, not near as greasy. This is Bible food, and that's the thing God said is unclean. Why don't we go by the Bible? If it worked out, fine. Why does the doctor say when you have first heart attack, no hog meat, please, no coffee, please? Why? No cigarettes anymore. You had your first heart. Why wait till your heart breaks down on you before you get into the discipline stuck in there? Doesn't make any difference what you eat, just so it keeps you well. Let me ask you this. You believe it's wrong to commit suicide? What would the world think of me if they read the paper in the morning and said, Evangelist Zester Roloff killed himself last night. He took a gun and shot himself. Cut his wrist or cut his throat. Jumped off the top of his building over there and killed himself. What did they think of that? I know what they'd begin to say. Half of the town would say, you know, I always thought there's something strange about that guy. I knew he's some sort of a nut, and he finally lost the rest of his marbles and killed himself. Mm-hmm. Now then, what do you suppose I ought to be doing up here in the pulpit today? Suppose I say to you, if you eat the wrong thing, you're committing suicide. But the world doesn't mind it as long as you do it gradually. And you can go out here and commit suicide by eating and drinking and taking liquor and dope and eating grease and a bunch of junk, and they'll just think you're a real guy. Strange, isn't it, how dumb the world is. But that's suicide. I may just commit, and I'm sure that I've committed at least 5 or 10 years of suicide, probably 20. I imagine I've killed 20 years of my life because of a lack of discipline and ignorance, and mainly ignorance. Nobody ever told me. I'm pretty sure my mother died at least 10 or 15 years before she was supposed to because nobody told her. I got to her just too late because I just started out. And she went through a healing crisis and it scared her to death and scared everybody around her. And I sent the little lady that taught me up there to help her. And a lot of times when you start cleansing your system, I'll tell you, you get sicker than you ever was before. And you take that as a sign, this thing's killing me. No, it's curing me. Now, the doctor can do anything and get by with it. The fact is, he can bury all his mistakes, and everybody said the operation was a success. The patient just died. And you know what I'm talking about, don't you? And you're not going to get your system clean and go through a real cleansing process without having some repercussions, and that's what scares people. There's a lot of dust and dirt that you stir up in a house when you start spring house cleaning. And it's liable to give you asthma and, I don't know, it's liable to give you other stuff. But let me tell you something. The same thing happens when you go start to cleanse your system. Now, it wouldn't if you had been doing that regularly. Everybody ought to go through a cleansing process at least 4 times a year. That's once every 3 months. A car has to have it. The engine has to have it. L.M. Dyson's back there, and he's the big diesel man and the boat man. But I'll guarantee he knows the secret of his big old boats that go out there that has made he and Beverly a living. He knows clean motors and clean engines. Brother, he's got filters, and he's got the best oil, and he's got everything. And he watches those engines and run log books. And old Dave back there, my mechanic, on that 411 and 206, I'll guarantee he's got log books. He enters every time he changes the oil, and you're just supposed to go so long, and there it is, and he tunes this up, and he changes the plugs. Why don't we do something like that for these poor old bodies? But we just let them run and run till they rattle, until finally they begin to come apart. And then we run to the doctor and said, could you give me a right quick cure? I don't think so. Took you 40 years to get like that. Now, you want to get well with a little hypodermic, don't you? It'll never be. You've heard me say, and I said again, the most miraculous thing about the miracle drugs is that you can take them and still live. I'm talking to you, if we go back to the natural living, I mean, and let the Bible be our guide. God knew about us. He made us. You know where the manuals come from with the Chevrolet? Or with a Cessna, or with a Piper airplane. You know where those come from? They come from the factory that put them out. Amen? All right. Now then, do you know where the manual comes from for your body? It comes from the one who made it, the Word of God. Then why in the world haven't you got sense enough to go by instead of swelling up and pouting and pulling back and dying before your time? But that's exactly what you're going to do, because most of you are not humble enough to pay any attention. I mean, we'd just rather die, just like a man said, well, I'd rather smoke and die early. Well, he will. But that's his business. But I tell you one thing, I'm obligated to teach this younger generation something about staying well. Now, the just shall live by faith. You say, well, if you live by faith, why don't you just go ahead and eat anything you want to and pray over it? And the Lord, no, that's not living by faith. That's living by foolishness. There's a lot of difference between faith and foolishness. Did you know that? Now, God knows you have to have some groceries. You have to have some food. The body has to have food. But man cannot live by bread alone, but by every word that proceedeth out of the mouth of God. But these bodies need to be fed. Now, what should we eat? What should we eat? The Bible said we ought to eat that which God gives, and we ought to eat the way he gives.
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5: Now doctors are saying, well, she's not going to make it very much longer. You know, they kept telling us, I mean, multiple times. So after day two, she's still alive. They said that she cannot suck. Her sucking reflex is not there. Because the only thing that she had as far as a brain was the brain stem.
6: Okay, and so she had no brain
5: no
6: at all.
5: No brain at all, right. Okay.
7: 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My prayer is that today's conversation encourages your heart and fills you with hope for your own journey. Hi, I'm Leanna Wilson, your host, and you're listening to Voices of a Woman. In our last episode, my guest, Deidre Rogers, shared her journey of growing up in Victoria, Texas, navigating the challenges of being a young mother, and building a life for her daughter through determination and strength. As her daughter became an adult and was expecting her second child, their family received heartbreaking news. The baby was not expected to survive. In today's episode, we pick up right where we left off, at the moment that changed everything. After being told the baby had passed, something miraculous happened. The baby girl let out a cry. Join us as we continue this powerful story of faith, hope, and the unexpected.
6: Miracle, miracle, miracle.
5: Right.
6: Wow.
5: And everything, like I said, everything happened so fast, and it was just, like I said, so beautiful that it all went so quickly. So the doctors now are preparing us for 2 hours. She's not going to make it, you know, past 2 hours. So we were all in the room, you know, with her, and we had a photographer come in and take a lot of pictures with all of us together. And then 2 hours passed, and the doctors are like, okay, well, she's not going to make it through the night. And so, again, we all stayed, and we never left. Midnight came. She's still alive.
6: Wow.
5: She did have some bouts of, you know, not being able to breathe, you know, so she would start to turn gray, and all we had to do was just kind of tilt her head back, open up her airway, and she would start breathing mm-hmm. again. So there were little scares like that, but she pushed through. She pushed through. So she made it the first day. Now doctors are saying, well, she's not going to make it very much longer. You know, they kept telling us, I mean, multiple times. So after day two, she's still alive. They said that she cannot suck. Her sucking reflex is not there because the only thing that she had as far as a brain was the brain stem.
6: Okay, so she had no brain at all.
5: No brain at all, right.
6: Okay.
5: Anyways, so she was able to grab our fingers and move her legs. We were able to change her diaper, so she was able to do those things, but she couldn't suck.
6: Okay.
5: So the doctor came in and said, well, we don't want to starve her to death, so we're going to insert a feeding tube. I was like, wow, this is such a miracle.
6: Like all of a sudden, you're like, whoa, wait, we've gone from like, we're thinking we're going to, this child's going to die immediately to, oh, we're going home now with this child. a feeding tube.
5: Absolutely. Oh. So 3 days after the birth, 3 or 4 days, they sent us home. And we were on hospice. We put her on hospice. But hospice can't end. And I worked for the hospice that we had her on, so I knew all the nurses and staff. And they brought all the equipment, you know, the bed, and then the, you know, the stethoscope, which I've never used a stethoscope before. I'm not a nurse, right? I'm not in the medical field, right? But anyways, they had that there because we needed to monitor her heart rate and stuff. And so on Friday, she was born on a Monday. On Friday, the hospice nurse came out, and she was already starting to slow down a little bit, but still moving around, but just not as much. Anyway, and we gave her her first bath, and so her thermostat was broke too, so we had to, you know, keep a heater on her and keep her bundled up really.
6: Yeah, warm.
5: Yeah, real warm. And so I was sitting there holding her. I think it was Friday or a Saturday. And Kayla was pumping, you know, to get some milk to put in the feeding tube. And her and I were just sitting there talking back and forth. And I've got the baby, you know, and I happened to look down and the baby is black, not breathing. And Kayla jumped up. She came and took the baby from me. And I went and grabbed the stethoscope and I put the stethoscope on there. There was no heartbeat. And I thought, well, maybe I got it on wrong, right? So I turned it around, and then I put the heart, tested it on the backside. There was no heartbeat. So that baby had passed.
6: Okay.
5: And I was just a ball of emotions. I ran outside, and I was screaming at God, screaming at him so loudly, and yelling at him, and saying, this is not how it's supposed to be. This is not my baby. You know, why did you take this baby from my daughter? She was in my arms, supposed to be in her arms, God, not mine. And so I yelled at him and said all these things to him, and just probably a good 5 minutes, and I got it off my chest. And, you know, I walked back in that house. That baby was pink. Her heart rate was at 141 beats per minute.
6: Wow.
5: God brought her back to life. He said, you know what, Deidre, you're right. You're right.
6: Wow.
5: Yeah, only God can do that.
6: Amen.
5: All right. So I was just like, whoa, that was a big one for me, you know? And so I prayed and thanked God for that. And so the next day, which was Sunday, I guess that was a Saturday, the hospice nurse came back out, and we were giving her a bath, and she was still, you know, still slowing down a little bit more. Monday, I had to go back to work because I had been off that whole entire week. So Monday, I had to go back to work, and my husband had to go to work. And so it was just Kayla and her husband. Oh, yeah, her husband was able to come home from.
6: So
5: yes, I forgot to say that part. He was able to come back home the day after the baby was born. Oh, so
6: he was there with her a little bit at the hospital.
5: Yes,
6: okay.
5: Yes. And so he was there at the house with Kayla and then Caden, the little two-year-old. And I went to work. I called Kayla about 4 o'clock that afternoon, that Monday. And I said, hey, I said, how are things going? And she said, not good, Mom. And she's crying. And I said, okay. She said, the hospice nurse is here. And I got to talk to her. And she said, Deidre, get here as fast as you can. She goes, because her heart rate is at 40 beats per minute. And I live about 30 miles away from work. So I get in my car and I drive as fast as I can. I had my flashers on and I'm going at a high rate of speed trying to hurry and get home. And I pull into my driveway and the hospice nurse met me outside and said she had just passed. And I was so angry, Leanna. I was like, I didn't get to be there for her when she took that last breath, or I didn't get to. And I was so upset and heartbroken. And then it dawned on me. The only people in that house was my daughter, her husband, her little boy, and she was holding that baby.
6: Mm-hmm.
5: And God said, this is what you asked for, Deidre.
6: Wow.
5: I know. It was just like, oh, okay, so what can I say?
6: Sure.
5: Suddenly I felt like this instant relief of, I'm not angry no more. Like, this was how it was supposed to be.
6: This was the plan.
5: Yeah, this was the plan all along.
6: So after that happened, what was that like for y'all at that moment?
5: She didn't feel close to God at that moment.
6: Mm-hmm.
5: Yeah, she didn't. It was her baby. You know,
6: yes, of course.
5: Yes. But

0: you know, like he was holding me. I felt like it. And he agreed, and he brought that baby back to life.
1: You know, we were talking on the phone, and we were talking mm-hmm. about this story, and I said, you know, God can handle it when we yell, we're upset. Yeah. The scripture says, come, let's reason together, let's talk together. Yes. And it doesn't hurt God's heart
0: uh-huh.
1: when we come to him. We're hurting. You know, scripture says, come to me, all who are weary and heavy laden, and I will give you rest. All means all of us
0: mm-hmm.
1: who are weary, who are heavy laden, all of us at some point in our life will be weary and heavy laden. Mm-hmm. He says, come. Let's talk about this. I will give you rest. I will put my yoke upon you. That yoke is peace. That yoke is joy. Even in the situation, there's still those glimpses of joy.
0: Mm-hmm.
1: We're not joyful about the circumstance and about the situation, but we're joyful that God is who he says he is.
0: That's right.
1: And he still sits on the throne, and he still stands next to us, and he walks with
0: mm-hmm.
1: us. And how did you see in the, you know, you had right after that, you have a funeral. How was that for the next weeks, months? What was that like?
0: It was heavy.
1: Yeah.
0: It was very heavy. Just trying to be there for Kayla. It was very tough on her.
1: Mm-hmm.
0: But she's so strong. She made it through. We just took one day at a time.
1: Yeah.
0: You know?
1: How did that affect her? I know that that was really hard for her walking through that, and you as her mother watching her.
0: Mm-hmm.
1: I mean, there's nothing you can do other than walk beside her and
0: That's
1: sometimes
0: right.
1: just listen.
0: And hold her. Yeah.
1: And hold her. Mm. Yeah.
0: Yeah.
1: How did she process all of that?
0: You know, she just, like I said, just take one day at a time. Mm-hmm. And, you know, there was, you know, it was child loss, so every day was a different day, you know, with grief, you know, just going through the motions of grief, the crying and the angry and all the processes. Yeah. But every day got easier.
1: Mm-hmm.
0: And she still talks about her. I know that baby's up there. we recently lost one of the grandparents to the baby, and she was on hospice. And she spoke of seeing her. So that
1: wow.
0: was just a beautiful thing that we got to witness. And so, but I know she's there.
1: Yeah.
0: Yeah.
1: Yeah. Now, how's this experience changed your life, or how have you used that in your own life, maybe to help others?
0: Well, I speak of it often. And I try to share the story with as many people as I can because it is so powerful to me. And, but you know, I don't really know that many people that have lost a child. So,
1: I mean, we're not supposed to bury our children.
0: That's right. And I guess that's a good thing.
1: Yeah, it is a good thing.
0: It's a good thing that I don't know that many people.
1: I think I always tell my sons, like, you know, Mom, when I pass away, I'm like, whoa, hold on. First of all, I'm going to be gone.
0: Yes.
1: That's not going to happen.
0: I know.
1: You know, that's we talk about that and we kind of joke about it. But because I do make it very apparent, I'm like, no parent should have to bury their children. But it happens.
0: Yeah.
1: And it happens.
0: Uh-huh.
1: And I know there are listeners out there that have had a loss, maybe a child,
0: yeah.
1: maybe a relationship. Sometimes I think relationships can be just as painful.
0: Absolutely. It's a loss, right?
1: It is a loss.
0: Yeah.
1: What would you tell somebody that has either lost a child, lost a relationship, something like that? What words of encouragement would you give them?
0: I would just let them know that they are God's angels, and they're going to be watching over you. After we lost Callie, was right about the time that the book was released, Heaven is for Real. And I picked that book up. I felt like I was led there because I'm not a book reader.
1: Mm.
0: Yeah. I grabbed that book, and Leanna, I tell you, I read that book from front to cover in a matter of just a few hours.
1: Wow.
0: A beautiful book. And that book helped me so much with understanding and just the nature of heaven,
1: mm-hmm.
0: you know. And so I like to think that those babies are there and they are waiting for us
1: mm-hmm.
0: one day to be reunited with them.
1: Yeah. It's so neat, though, how God loves us so much.

0: much.
1: Yes.
0: That he led you. You said you walked into one of the big box stores, Sam's.
1: Yes, it was Sam's.
0: You saw that book and you're like, oh, I need that one.
1: Yeah.
0: I need that.
1: Yeah, were there other resources? And that was my release. Like, it took off so much pressure from the grief. You know, it helped me process grief a lot easier. But by reading that book, it was very healing. It was very therapeutic for me.
0: Mm.
1: And so, yeah, that was just, that was another blessing.
0: Were there other books or resources that you found during that time?
1: I mean, there were books there, but not really so much. I don't know, it was a bright yellow book and it just popped. It just stood out from all the others. Like, I could see other books around, but then again, I couldn't, you know. It was like, that was the one that my eyes went to.
0: God was highlighting that for you. Yeah.
1: That's exactly right.
0: So this is what, God's like, you need to read this.
1: Yes.
0: This is something for you.
1: Yeah.
0: And another interview I did, which is so talking about how God is so precious that way.
1: Yes.
0: That He talks to us in ways that are so gentle and so sweet, and He knows what we need,
1: right.
0: And He knows what's going to get you through the next hour, the next day, the next moment, and especially when you've had a loss.
1: Right.
0: So, I mean, a mother that has a baby should go home, and that should be a celebratory thing, something
1: right.
0: that they're celebrating, and knowing that this child's not going to live very long.
1: Right.
0: And so was there like a diagnosis that they gave her?
1: They called it Dandy Walker syndrome.
0: Okay.
1: But like I said, it was just a blockage. It was just a fluke thing. It was nothing that was done by the mother or anything that caused it. It was just a genetic fluke thing. Yeah.
0: And I think, though, the beautiful side, though, we come fast forward then.
1: Yeah.
0: And so then Kayla ends up having another
1: little girl. Yes.
0: And you want to tell us about your granddaughter?
1: Yes. So that was 3 years. No, I'm sorry. 2 years later, after we lost Callie, Kayla found out she was expecting and she called me up crying.
0: Was she on hyper alert? I'm sure she was.
1: Yeah, she was scared to death to have a baby. Mm-hmm. She didn't want another baby. And so this was terrifying news for her. And so I reassured her that everything was going to be fine. And so to fast forward a little bit, she found out she was having a little girl. And so she got her baby girl. She was born in 2012. So, yeah, she's doing great. She looks just like Kayla. She is definitely a mini her.
0: So there's that sunshine.
1: Yes,
0: at the end.
1: Beautiful
0: that
1: baby girl.
0: That God can take something so devastating and bring about the sunshine in the end when we surrender.
1: Mm-hmm.
0: And that's hard.
1: Mm-hmm.
0: It's hard in that situation.
1: Yeah.
0: And especially if it's really new right after that. I can imagine that was a very hard process for her.
1: Right.
0: You know, this is not like, oh yeah, one and done. I grieve for a few days. It's ongoing.
1: Right.
0: And like you said, she still speaks about Callie. And that moment, it's a very defining moment for her.
1: Right.
0: And does she tell your granddaughter now you have an older sister?
1: Oh yes. And she's never kept Callie. She always had pictures of Callie on her wall, and she's told, well, Caden was 2 when Callie was born, and he remembers her very well. Even at the age of 2, Caden actually told Kinley for the first time of his little sister in heaven, and they talk about her all the time. In fact, when Kinley was an infant learning how to talk, she was maybe a year old, a year and a half. Every time she would see a baby on TV, she would point at the screen and go, baby, in just the sweetest little baby voice. You know, she would see it every time she saw a baby on the TV. She would point at it and say, baby. And anyway, me and my daughter were sitting in my kitchen, and we had Kinley with us, and she pointed up at the window, just above the window, and said, baby.
0: And she was focusing on something.
1: Like yeah, she was. Saw she was looking up towards the ceiling and pointed above the kitchen window, and said, "Baby." And I have Abs, me and Kayla looked at each other in just awe. Like we certainly believe that she saw her baby sister at that moment.
0: Oh man, that is so cool. That's so special, those little highlights that God does in moments. And maybe you weren't even thinking about that at the moment, it's just this beautiful thing, the innocence of a child.
1: The innocence of a child.
0: And to see something like that, you're like, we know she saw something.
1: Yeah, you know? It was a definite.
0: And just that's just how beautiful, how God weaves those things
1: together. We need it.
0: When you need it. And even when you think you don't need it.
1: That's right.
0: He does it just as a reminder to say, I got your back.
1: Yeah.
0: I'm here. And it's just beautiful. I love this story. I've heard it many times, and I took a lot for me not to jump in and want to say something, because I've heard it and I love to hear it. I'll sit and listen to it all the time.
1: Yes.
0: Just because you saw God's grace during that time. I always thought God's grace many years ago was just this fluffy little word, but God's grace is the power that allows us to walk with Him.
1: That's right.
0: In those circumstances, especially the hard circumstances. Because it's not a matter of if a circumstance is going to come, a hard thing in life. It's when.
1: Uh-huh.
0: When. How are you prepared to handle that situation?
1: Right.
0: Are you filled with the Word of God? Are you filled with the strength of the Lord? Or are you going to flounder? And even in the hardest of times, even I say I've been walking with the Lord for a long time, since I was a teenager. And that was just a couple years ago. Wink, wink. Just kidding. And I've been strong in the Lord. But when my husband was going through the heart transplant, there were moments I felt absolutely hopeless. And I couldn't depend on anybody but the Lord. And like you were saying, I felt God's face like His breath on my face, because I need it. I turned everything else off. I turned the radio off, the TV off. I didn't want to hear anything. All I wanted to do is be with God, be with Him in that moment.
1: Right.
0: And you were probably in that, even in that moment, you said you felt God's, like He's right there, His
1: right
0: breath on your face.
1: Mm-hmm.
0: And that is when what does the scripture say? He is close to the brokenhearted.
1: Yep.
0: He is right there. And that scripture I just talked about earlier, come to me, all those who are weary and heavy laden, I will give you rest. And Jesus points out who He is, for I am gentle and lowly, or gentle and humble. That's who I am, because I have experienced everything that you have experienced. So I can stand next to you. I can walk with you. And God was walking with you, His very breath on your face at that moment. And so in closing, Deidre, what would you like to share with those who are hurting?
1: I just want to let everybody know that if you're hurting, please turn to God. He's there. He's wanting you to turn to Him. Pray for all the families. Pray for healing, comfort, wisdom, to seek Him. But he definitely wants you to come to Him. And I highly, strongly encourage that. He'll be there for you.
0: And I think another thing, too, I want to add, like you, share your story.
1: Yes, absolutely.
0: Share your story.
1: Share
0: I believe
1: story.
0: Every time you share, it brings more healing to you.
1: It does. It does for me.
0: Mm-hmm.
1: It does.
0: And I think with every time I share my story about my husband and his transplant and all that we went through, and I remembered certain things that I didn't remember the last time I told it. So I share it, and that helps people. I remember just being in the grocery store recently and opened up this conversation, and I said, my husband had a heart transplant. Because people see you and they think, oh, you've never been through anything.
1: Right.
0: Yeah, we've been through this. It's hard.
1: Yes.
0: It's hard. And then I began to share what God did, and that I don't know where that person stands with the Lord. And God just uses that so I can share this story
1: with
0: them. And same way with what you went through with Callie, if you see a person hurting or you know they're hurting, look, I may not know exactly what you're going through, but I've been there.
1: Been there.
0: I know that.
1: And two, don't bottle it up. Don't keep it. Talk to it. Tell your story as many times to many different people, strangers, because everybody's got a story, and some person that you tell your next story to may have a story to share that will in turn help you. I've experienced that too.
0: And that's brought healing to
1: you.
0: It's
1: brought healing, yes. And that is definitely one of my releases in the midst of grief, is to tell your story over and over and over as many times as you like, and to different people, complete strangers.
0: You also, when you were working in hospice, I mean, you saw a lot of grief too. Did you see that other people were doing that, maybe sharing those stories? Maybe you had them as a client, and then a year or so later, you saw them. Would they share those things with you?
1: Sometimes. I did. I really wasn't. I did marketing for hospice, so a big part of my job was communication. Sometimes I communicated with families, I communicated with the churches, and I communicated with the medical facilities and doctors. So it was more about education, and communication was my role that I played. But alongside, I did get to witness a lot of the stories and stuff that nurses would share. In fact, there's even a book that is called Final Gifts. And that is a fabulous book. If you, even if you don't like to read, that's a good one. It is another healing book, like Heaven Is For Real. It is just another really good book to read. And it has just a lot of different stories, hospice stories, and it's very therapeutic. So that's a good one to read. But yeah, so it's just... I didn't really get to have a lot of one-on-one with patients and their loved ones as much as I would have liked, but yeah.
0: You know, as we, as we're closing out now, what I'm going to do is out on our socials and other things, I will have some of these resources you were talking about.
1: Yes.
0: Heaven Is For Real, and what did you say, the book from the hospice?
1: It's Final Gifts.
0: Final Gifts, okay.
1: Yes.
0: We'll have those resources on there for people that, you know, I need more things to bring healing to myself.
1: Yes.
0: Talk to a counselor. I'm telling you, I love counseling. I love Christian counseling because those people are there to help and to listen.
1: That's right.
0: And to walk you through this process of healing. So, Deidre, thank you.
1: You're
0: my
1: welcome.
0: Longest, bestest friend in the whole world. So, thank you so much
1: for having me.
0: I love you, friend.
1: I love you too.
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6: 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Shelton Sr. on this subject, The Misery of Sin. 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
7: All misery in the world is caused by sin. It is impossible to paint sin as it really is in its destructive power or in its corruption of mankind. But we trust that these outlines on this subject of sin will open up lines of thought that you may follow in your own personal study of God's Word and man's condition in the light of both Scripture and the history of mankind from Adam until now. It is appalling to see the lightness with which men treat the tragedy of sin in the world. And it is a tragedy that men and women, preachers and theological professors, as well as other educators, try to gloss over or explain away and apply a little empty religious veneer to the awful cancer eating away at man's heart. Now that's the thing that gets me. That preachers will take their time in demonstration marches and everything else in civic affairs, when they ought to be in their studies, digging, praying, before they go out to meet the sinners to declare God's message. By the help of the Holy Spirit, I want to show you the misery of sin. I want to show you that a state of sin cannot but be a state of misery. Wherever there is sin, the result is always misery. Sin and misery are married together by the inevitable laws that govern this moral universe, and no man can divorce them, try as you may. Now you put that thing down. You may think you will get by and that you will find happiness in a life of sin, but you are under God's moral law that governs this universe. And just as cause precedes effect, so sin precedes misery, and misery follows sin. Corruption and destruction, the end result of sin and misery, are so knitted together that the Holy Spirit calls destruction, corruption. Galatians 6:8, he that soweth to his flesh shall of the flesh reap corruption, that is, everlasting destruction. Listen to the last phrase of Galatians 6:8, but this is God's great mercy to intervene in man's sin. But he that soweth to the Spirit shall of the Spirit reap life everlasting. God sets corruption or destruction over against life everlasting. Listen to Ephesians 2:3, where Paul says, we are by nature the children of wrath, even as others, because we are dead in trespasses and in sins in our natural state. That is, man is altogether corrupt. Therefore, he is totally dead, dead in sins. Grace only makes the difference. Now, notice from these two scriptures that I've read to you, Galatians 6:8 and Ephesians 2:3, that God says man is both a corrupt sinner and a child of wrath, and he is both by nature, that is, right, he is both by nature a corrupt sinner and a child of wrath. Therefore, man's misery arises out of man's nature or his natural state. As a sinner who is corrupt or dead, and who is a child of wrath. In other words, as man is a sinner and is under the wrath of God, he is miserable here, now, and hereafter, when he will feel and know the full measure of his state in hell, where the floods of the wrath of God, the judge of the universe, will roll over his soul forever and ever. When the Lord God laid down the one great prohibition regarding the tree of the knowledge of good and evil, he said, thou shalt surely die. Literally, dying, thou shalt die. Adam died. Adam's spirit was handed over to death. And according to the moral law, man is lying in the chains of guilt, held fast in the fetters of distrust and unbelief, and trembling in fear of the day of execution, which he knows will surely come, unless he is pardoned by the Lord God of heaven, who is both his judge and his opponent. When Saul pronounced the penalty on David in his jealousy, he said, he shall surely die. And now you get this. And the Hebrew literally says, he is a son of death. Isn't that awful? In 2 Samuel 12:5, where David pronounced judgment on a man saying, he shall surely die, the Hebrew says, he is a son of death. Every man and woman born into this world, a child of Adam and Eve, is a son of death, because Adam died. Child of wrath, son of death. Notice these two expressions. Child of wrath is what we are by nature. Son of death by God's legal decree. Are you a son of death? Do you know Christ? What does it mean to be a child of wrath? Look at Ephesians 2:2. Again, children of disobedience. The child of wrath became so by disobedience, which refers back to Adam and Eve in the garden, disobeying God's clear and express command, thou shalt not eat. What a state of misery is ever a sinner moving to and fro in as he marks off the days of the calendar on his way to the executioner. Not only is the sinner under wrath, but he is wrath in the very wharf and roof of his soul. Wrath is woven into man's nature, into every fiber of his being. Everything he comes in contact with is met by wrath in the deep recesses of his heart. It may be kept undercover. Now get this statement. Psychiatrists call it repression or hostility, but it is hidden there and is triggered off and flares up over some of the most trivial and unexpected things. Did you ever wonder why you lost your temper over this or got angry about that after it was all over? And you see there was no reason for you to get angry, but you did. You tried to curb it, but it rises up again the next time something or somebody crosses your path. Just remember this one fact. Sin is a lump of wrath, a child of hell. And as the iron in the fire is all fire, so the natural man is all wrath. There is no separating not the natural man and his nature of wrath from the wrath of God. You always express what is in the heart. And the unpardoned sinner, unredeemed by the blood of the Son of God, has the wrath of God abiding upon him, and the consciousness of it dwelling within him, and the activity of it radiating out from him. Here is the rise of misery. The nature of wrath in the soul keeps ever believer, or keeps, let me give you that again. The nature of wrath in the soul keeps every before that sinner. The day of wrath that's awaiting him at the judgment bar of God, when he must give an account of his disobedience to God as revealed in his word. One day I felt those pangs of death because I was a son of death. I was a child of wrath, but I never ceased to praise the Lord that he died for me. He delivered me out of the kingdom of death into the kingdom of the Son of God and made me a child of the living God. What a difference between a child of wrath and a child of God. Do you know Christ and his deliverance from the prison house of death? Do you, my friend? I want to call your attention to the fact that Paul in Ephesians 2:2 uses the expression children of disobedience, and the next verse, children of wrath. The first expression, children of disobedience, tells us how they became children of wrath. We have already called your attention to this fact. Now get this thought. Disobedience is the sinner acting in his threefold character in independence of God, while wrath is the nature that results. Wrath is the judgment that fell upon disobedience. Wrath is the death that sin reaped. The wages of sin is death. When we spell out the misery of the sinner, which grows out of his nature of wrath, we will find that it is death in all his members. Death in his soul, death in his spirit, and death in his body. In other words, when man sinned, his whole being was involved. And when death fell upon him, his whole being was involved. Now bear with me as I try to show you how death is the appropriate result of sin. And then I'll show you that what Adam earned for himself, he passed to all his children by inheritance. Let's go back to the temptation in the Garden of Eden again. Turn with me to Genesis 3, verse 1, where Satan said, "Yea, hath God said?" He insinuates doubt regarding God's goodness and equity. First, suspicion, distrust, unbelief about God's goodness is raised in the heart. And the man who sets his own goodness up against God's goodness, he questions divine love and sets up his own claim to what belongs to God. Next, the doubt is raised about God's veracity, about his righteousness as a lawgiver and a judge. Therefore, man presumes to sit in judgment upon the judge of all the earth and disputes his truth and equity and set himself up as more righteous than God. You didn't know that, did you? If you're not saved, that's exactly what you're doing in your heart and mind. Then third, man doubts and questions the holiness of God. He believes, Satan, that eating the fruit will make him wise as God, knowing good and evil. He had to question the holiness of God to believe that God knew evil as well as good. He believed that he would remain as holy as God even though he understood the mystery of iniquity. What diabolical cunning, which seems to offer something good, ye shall be like gods. What triple dyed guilt! Here is a man asserting his will in all the ungrateful pride of his heart against the will of his Maker, boasting a high esteem of himself and his own worth. Look at man presuming upon God's righteous judgment. And lo, what profanity, that he would dare measure himself by Jehovah and his holy majesty. Yet man's sin of disobedience involved his entire being. He exerted his independency. He sat in judgment on God's veracity, and he scouted God's goodness. Sinner! That's every sinner in this world. That's the stand that you take. Let me give you that sentence again. Man's sin of disobedience involved his entire being. Get it now? He exerted his independence. That's what you do. He sat in judgment on God's veracity. That's what you do. And he scouted God's goodness. That's what you do. Now there's where every sinner lives. I've talked with thousands, and I know myself from my own experience. Now notice that man's sin was threefold, involving spirit, soul, and body, an independent spirit, an unbelieving soul, and a selfish gratification. In view of the threefold, a total fall and depravity of man, let's look at death in every member of the sinner, which would have to answer to man's sin in kind and degree. My friend, get this one thing. God delights not in the death of an individual. Lamentations 3:33 says, "For he doth not afflict willingly, nor grieve the children of man, to crush under his feet all the prisoners of the earth." Also, it's your will. You will to be where you are. You will to be where you are. You're where you are because you will to be there. If you're in prison, you will to be there. It's nobody else's fault but yours. That's right. If you're not saved, you will not to come to Christ. Nobody, you can't lead on anybody else. Oh, you said so-and-so influenced me. No, they didn't. They couldn't have had a thing in the world to do with you if you had willed not to go. God's pronouncement of judgment, get this now, God's announcement of the penalty of death upon man's sin was a warning of the dire results of sin that man brings on himself. And the penalty is the result of sin. The wrath is the result of sin. And the misery is the result of the wrath upon sin. Oh, God hasn't been good to me. Oh, he hasn't. Or God wouldn't permitted this. God wouldn't permitted that. It's not that. It's your will that's chosen where you are. You are there because of your wicked, diabolical will against God. The children of disobedience have not eaten the fruit that they so desired to have. And they wait for the mysterious change, the budding of the great wisdom, a God-likeness they long for. And just as Satan said, their eyes were open. But what a sad sight their open eyes fell upon. Now what did their open eyes fall upon? Their own nakedness. Yes, they knew they'd seen. This is what moral capacity means. Man's moral capacity suddenly grew up, matured, but it was perverted. They saw their own nakedness, and there was the beginning of their misery, shame. So the first thing they had to do was try to cover their nakedness with fig leaf aprons. Their own hearts condemned them for the act they committed of disobedience. Why are they ashamed? Why, they are in their possession. They have in their possession something they couldn't get rid of. And they were guilty, caught red-handed. Each had a witness to their sin, and that was each other. And as they tried to hide their shame from each other, they tried to hide their moral guilt from God at the moment of their sin. Conscience appeared upon the throne of their hearts in testimony to God, and that they had defied His authority, set at naught His word, stolen His glory, and it all turned to dust and ashes in their hands. Go on! Get all that you can! Get all you get! It'll turn to dust! You can't take it with you! Yes, the first result of sin is guilt, which is misery. In the resurrection, the unbeliever will be raised to shame and everlasting contempt. This is one of the most devastating, death-dealing moral factors in the human life. Psychiatrists, get it now, psychiatrists are trying everything in the world to alleviate the guilt complex. And our blind ministers of today is joining the ranks to quiet man's guilt without coming clean and finding a pardon through the blood of the Lord Jesus Christ. I tell you, it's one of the most awful days in which we ever lived, that churches are employing psychiatrists to quiet the guilt complex of members of their church. Will not allow them to be awakened to their guilt and shame and disgrace before an almighty God, that they might be washed in the blood of the Son of God. I'm a psychiatrist. I know what it means. I know the work of a psychiatrist. I've studied it. I've dealt with thousands. And I've always laid before them, come clean, come clear with God or go to hell. I was talking with a counselor the other day here in this city who deals with families after families. He said, Pastor, how do you deal with them? I need my Rosian. I said, the only way in the world you can deal with them is by the grace of God. They've got to come clean. They've got to realize they are sinners, born sinners. They're sinners or go to hell. You preach that? I said, yes, sir, I preach it. And many women who will not come clear with God, with His Word, and square themselves with the Word of God will just have to go to hell for their trouble. That's all I know. There's nothing new. I am not going to placate their guilt and their guilt complex. I'm not going to do it. The scripture says the Lord came walking in the evening at the close of the day. God chooses the time of day best suited for dealing with our hearts. When all is calm and quiet, after the first high hopes of receiving great worldly wisdom had to settle down, and no other change had taken place since they observed the sense of shame, they must have gone about their business and forgot the fact that they have to meet God sooner or later. This is a blinding effect of sin. It makes us forget God. Suddenly they heard the voice of the Lord God, and the man and his wife hid themselves. Here is where the second and third result of sin, man's sin, becomes manifested. Mistrust and fear. I was afraid, Adam said, because I was naked and I hid myself. They lost their confidence and communion with God. And instead of running to Him, they ran from Him. Then notice this fact that Adam admitted his fear. I was afraid, but he covered up the reason for being afraid. He said, I was naked. What a cover-up. Why didn't he come clean and say, I disobeyed your loving command, and I'm ashamed of the way I have treated you? No, he evaded the issue. And that's what every sinner does. He will not come clean with God, but always offer some lame excuse for staying in his rebellion and unbelief. How terrible, depraved has man become. What a low level he has sunk to. Man's shame makes him run and hide. But confession of guilt, as the Holy Spirit convicts the sinner, makes him run to the Father for pardon. Shall we see the threefold aspect of death that has come to man as a result of sin? Shame, guilt, which produces fear. Let's name them. Shame, guilt, fear, and then unbelief. Man sought freedom and independence and earned fear because he disobeyed God and is guilty of treason. Man put his opinion up against God's word, the wages of which is unbelief. Man took that which he chose, and his eyes were opened, and shame filled his bosom. Get this truth. Back of all fear is guilt. Back of all unbelief is a deceitful heart. And back of all shame is unlawful desire. May God drive the truth home to your heart. In John 76:7, our Lord pointed out the way by which the Holy Spirit leads the sinner down the way of grace, back to the feet of the Lord Jesus Christ in repentance and faith. Listen, and when He, the Holy Spirit, is come, He will convict the world of sin, of righteousness, and of judgment. Of sin, because they believe not on me. Of righteousness, because I go to my Father, and you see me no more. Of judgment, because the prince of this world is judged. We won't go into the misery of sin and unbelief like I want to here, but just a statement that I hope will send you to your Bible to study for yourselves. Distrust, suspicion, unbelief are miserable bedfellows. And in your relationship to the Lord Jesus Christ, whom you cannot believe apart from grace, you almost come to the point of despair if the Holy Spirit does not grant you faith to believe Him. Then next is conviction of righteousness, which is comparing our lives and our natures to the Lord Jesus Christ, who is hidden in the bosom of the Father, and whom we can come to know only by faith. The Holy Spirit alone can open your eyes to say yourself guilty as you really are in the presence of God. Study these two aspects of the misery of sin and of wrath, and study all humanity about you warring in sin and guilt at distrust and unbelief. My friend, there's only one hope, and that's Christ. That's Christ. That's Christ crucified, Christ risen, Christ exalted at the right hand of God on high. I know Him. I know what fear is. I know what guilt is. I know what mistrust is. I know what shame is. I do. But I know what Christ means to my heart. I do. When He came in, fear and guilt and shame all went out at the back door. It did. On the cross, Christ became what I was, that I might become what He is. May the Holy Spirit fall upon you, brood over you, and open your heart. And if He does, don't run from Him. Cry to Him for deliverance. God help us.
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13: I know Jim Hogg. He's a good friend of mine. I've been to his house. I've spent the night at his house. I've eaten his meal. His wife's an absolutely wonderful hostess. But I'm going to tell you something about Jim Hogg that I like. Not only does he like playing good music, he likes a good heart. He likes to keep that heart clean, and I'm proud of it. I'm grateful that he loves the Lord Jesus Christ and serves him. This is a great place to listen to music, because there's a great spirit in this show and in this program.
14: There's no need for the same old on Sunday morning anymore. Now that you found Sunday morning in Hog Heaven.
15: Come on!
14: Oh, you can't go in now, son. Look at your cork. It just went under. Pull it in. Oh, you got a big one. Woo! Let's get it.
15: That's a big, big one.

Oh yeah, Christy Cox, loving you is like a Sunday drive. To kick things off, Pretty Little Miss Dolly Parton, 80-year-old Dolly Parton, come to the church in the valley. Good morning, friends. Good morning, neighbors. Everybody all across that radio land, how y'all are. As old Justin Wilson used to say, how y'all are. Je vous dis la cause, je vous gale, je dis ton vient. Listen here, this is Jim Hogg. My friends, thank you so much for finding this wonderful station. Listen, we got a great show. And I'm thrilled to be out here, this bright and early, out here on the back porch. You ought to see me out here. Yes, we've had a lot of rain this past week and a lot of damaging winds and tornadoes. Pray for those folks around the Boca Chitam area. My Lord, they took a bad hit. And but we're grateful to be back here. And I just want you to know we got a good show, full of hope, full of encouragement. I got a fellow right here, he's a friend of mine named Daniel Grindstaff. Daniel Grindstaff, he's a great musician and singer, and he's just got a song right here. Brand new album, in fact, and he sent it to me, autographed. Daniel Grindstaff and the Uptown Troubadours, and Daniel's just a fine man. This is a number one song on his album called Angel Dream, and that's on the Pine Castle Records, Bonfire, and I hope you enjoy it. Angel Dream, right here, Daniel Grindstaff. I think I got it right this time, on Sunday morning in Hog Heaven. Stick around, would you?

0: together alone, we'll understand why. Cheer up, my brother. Cheer up, my sister. Live in the sunshine. We'll understand it in the old by and by that there was the great late Glenn Campbell. Glenn Campbell from Delight, Arkansas. Before that was Tanya Tucker. I won't take less than your love. Friend, we got a lot more Sunday morning in Hog Heaven. And I've got a friend. He's going to tell us about an event coming up right around the corner up in St. Francisville, a little bit north of Baton Rouge. And his name is Mr. Brendan Rush. And you're going to want to know about this event. It's free. And it's coming up right around the corner. So stick around, friends. There's a lot more Sunday morning in Hog Heaven right after this.
1: 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It's Jim Hogg and Sunday Morning in Hog Heaven.
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0: Well, if you spend any time at Sunday morning in Hog Heaven, you know that we love doing these historical reenactments, and one of the biggest ones of what we feel like of national significance is an event that's going to be coming up right around the corner in a little town in St. Francisville, just north of Baton Rouge, and it's called A Day the War Stopped. And I've got the board member on A Day the War Stopped, Mr. Brendan Rush. Good Sunday morning, Brendan. How are you, sir?
1: Good morning, Jim. Thanks for having me on.
0: Brother, you guys have got A Day the War Stopped coming up right around the corner. Tell us when it is, what it is, and what can folks expect?
1: All right, Jim. It's June 13th this year, Day of the War Stop, and that's actually the day that the official event took place on, was June 13th. So it doesn't always land that way, but this year it does. And this is a reenactment of a Civil War event where a Union soldier on the gunship Albatross out in the Mississippi dies. He's actually the commander of the ship. They bring him to the shore requesting a Masonic funeral, and they found some local Masons, members of my lodge, Feliciana 31, who agreed to lay down arms and move towards a peaceful answer to this by burying him in the local cemetery in Grace Episcopal Church. And there he remains to this day. And it's just a great day to remember that even amongst our differences, we can come together. And that's one of the, the testaments of Masonry is brotherly love and respecting a higher power that really comes through in this event, where everything could have gone wrong with this event, everything went right. So that's the reenactment that we do. And we've expanded it out into, we have a jambalaya competition, we have some period music and dancing, and it's a great all-around day, and we love to have people come in from around the state, and now we have people from Masonic lodges coming in from around the country, so it's become a national event, and it's just a great piece of history for anyone to come up. It's open to anybody, and come up and learn a little bit about something in your backyard.
0: Brendan Rush, A Day the War Stopped, right around the corner, June the 13th. Now, is it a ticketed event, or is it free, or what is it?
1: It is free to come and see the reenactment. The only thing that costs, if you want to try the jambalaya, is it's $5 for a ticket. You get to try all the jambalaya that you can, and you get to use your wristband to vote on which one you think is the best, and we award
0: that's awesome.
1: Trophies at the end. So it's a good time for people, a lot of good fellowship, and then, like I said, you're going to meet people from around the country. It starts early in the morning, 9 a.m. we'll do the national anthem, and then it goes to about 2 p.m. when we close the lodge up, and by that point we've announced the winners and done all our raffles and things like that.
0: You know, my son James Lindenhog, he wrote a book about
1: Indeed,
0: A Day the War Stopped, and it's an exhaustive study that he spent a few years putting it together. I think what you just said, and I agree 100%, that it's the in spite of our differences, it is a wonderful story, because our country right now, Brendan, is just so divided. That so many years ago, here's a country in the middle of a civil war, and they laid down their arms for this fraternal bond of friendship that surpassed any political divide.
1: Right. So they definitely had their priorities in the right place. That's for sure.
0: Well, you guys do a wonderful job, and it's going to be June 13th. And now, is that a Saturday?
1: That is a Saturday, and if people want to find out more about the event and the lodge itself, they can go to FelicianaLodge31.com, and they'll find all our information on there.
0: Thank you so much. Wonderful free event. Bring the family. It's very wholesome. Music, historical reenactment, And we love it. We've been several times and have participated. And so, anyway, thank you so much for hanging out with us this Sunday morning. And we'll be looking for you on June 13th up in St. Francisville, about 45 minutes north of Baton Rouge. What a quaint little hamlet up there.
1: Thanks, Jim.
0: Have a good Sunday. See you soon.
1: You too. All right, bye-bye.

Hi, folks, I'm Ricky Skaggs, and coming up next is Fresh Biscuits and Bluegrass on Sunday morning in Hog Heaven. Pass them biscuits, Jim.

0: Well, if you just tuned in this morning, I appreciate it. I'm Jim Hogg, still out here on this back porch. And what's going on this morning? How you doing? How's your positive mental attitude? Well, if you're like me, you're having trouble. Because when you see what's going on in the news and the Discord, oh my gosh, it's mind-boggling. And we don't get political with this radio show. We do not. And we're not going to start this morning. But when you see the nonsense, it just makes you just want to just say, this is just crazy, the direction that we're going. And we have to say, well, how are we going to live our life? You know, what do we do? Well, you know what we have to do. We have to read what the scripture says in the holy word of God, and it will help us in spite of maybe what you want to do. And I know I'm speaking for myself because I have my own little, if you're hearing thunder in the background, I just can't help it. I'm soundproof, but that thunder is still pretty loud. But anyway, friend, praise the Lord. I just know this, that if we put our trust and hope in the Lord, he will bring you through those hard times, the times of discouragement, the times where things just don't work out in your favor, the times of loss, of regret, of things like, oh my gosh, this whole thing fell apart on me. And you thought you were doing the right thing, and you thought you were saying the right thing, and you get misunderstood, and next thing you know, somebody's upset with you, and, or somebody makes a text, and you say something back at them. It happens, and feelings get hurt, and then relationships get strained, and sometimes they just blow up. Can I read a little, just one little verse here, and it's in the book of Hebrews, and they say Paul was most probably the one that wrote it, but we're not real, real sure. He says, and I'm going to read the Amplified version. He says, let your character, which is your moral essence, your inner nature, okay, what's way down deep inside of you. He says, let it be free from the love of money. Shun the greed and be financially ethical. Be content with what you have. For he has said, I will never, under any circumstances, leave you or desert you or leave you high and dry. I'm never going to give up on you. I'm never going to leave without giving you my full support. That's what he's saying. That's the Lord is saying it to you this morning. He's saying, nor will I in any degree, any shape or form, leave you helpless. You feel helpless this morning? Well, the Lord has not left you there. He's right there with you. Nor will I forsake you. Nor will I let you down. Just relax. You take hold of me. That's what he's saying. And rest assured in that fact, friend. Take encouragement. As bad as it looks, as bad as the circumstances look, just hang in there. Those good days are around the corner. You're going to make it. You're going to make it. 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

0: Well, friend, our time's all gone. We got to get out of here. I'm going to get my mother, Maymay. She's going to pray for us. I do love you, friend. Thank you for spending some of your Sunday with me. I'll be looking for you next week at the same time right here on my favorite radio station. Let's pray for each other. Pray for our country. 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
1: Father, we come to you right now in the lovely name of Jesus, thanking you, Father, for your goodness and your mercy and all you do for us, Father, and the things that you spared us from. And we love you, Lord, and we just ask you to meet the needs of all that are listening today, Father, whatever they are. Bless all today, Lord. We thank you for this day. In Jesus' name, amen.

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9: Mules are different than horses in many aspects. Hello, everyone. I'm Dr. Bob Judd with Texas Fed News on the Texas Farm Bureau Radio Network. Mules are different from other equines in many aspects, and especially in the area of metabolic disease. Equine metabolic disease, or EMS, and PPID, formerly called Cushing's disease, are commonly diagnosed in horses. To diagnose these diseases in mules, veterinarians have had to rely on lab values determined in horses, as there have been very little research in these conditions in mules. Dr. Elaine Norton from Mississippi State indicated at the American Association of Equine Practitioners Convention that mules are at high risk for developing metabolic disorders. The problem is that we don't really know normal values in mules, so it is difficult to know if the normal values for horses or donkeys should be used for mules, since mules are a cross between the two species. Dr. Norton performed a study to determine mule-specific reference intervals. The study involved 228 healthy mules and 42 horses, and they evaluated body condition and neck crest fat, and then measured insulin on a six-hour fast, triglycerides, non-esterified fatty acids, ACTH, and performed an oral sugar test. The oral sugar test is used to diagnose insulin resistance, and ACTH is the hormone measured to check for PPID or Cushing's disease. Results indicated many mules showed signs of equine metabolic syndrome risk, with 29% being overweight and 32% having a cresty neck. Obesity happens more frequently in draft draft cross mules compared to quarter horse or a thoroughbred cross mules. Draft and pony mules also had significantly higher insulin levels. Mules and horses are not metabolically the same, as mules had higher triglyceride concentrations but lower ACTH compared to horses. So using blood levels for horses should not be used in mules. Even if mule insulin results are lower than horses, they could still have metabolic syndrome. I'm Dr. Bob Judd. This is the Texas Farm Bureau Radio Network.
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12: Sure, I have a verse for you. Today's topic is living in reality, God's reality, which includes beauty and science and also repentance. If you would, he offers redemption. But there's no salvation without repentance. So we're going to be talking about that. Bible verses? Okay, how about these Bible verses? I've got two of them for you. Here's the first one. It's from Psalm 51, verse 17. A broken and a contrite heart, O God, you will not despise. That's beautiful. God does not despise a contrite heart. And here's another one. It's from the Epistle of James, chapter 4, verse 6. And James says, God resists the proud, but gives grace to the humble. So that's what we're going to be talking about, God's reality and living in God's beautiful reality. So fasten your seatbelts. Here we go.
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12: Hi, everyone. Welcome. Today I'm stopping by to talk about what I'm doing lately. And what am I doing lately? I am making the best programs that I possibly can to air mainly on Christian stations. And I have tried to maximize the audience with the resources that I have so that somebody might hear this program, and hearing this program, they might awaken and see. How can I say this? A lot of us get wake-up calls in our life. I'll never forget, if you'll permit me to reminisce a little bit. When I was in college, in my undergrad days, I had a class in American poetry, and the instructor was really good. But I remember he once told about a lady when they had the big Los Angeles earthquake. I don't remember when that was, but they had a big earthquake in Los Angeles, and a lady was in her house, and everything shook, and things were broken, and all of her stuff fell off the shelves, and the china cabinet fell over, and dishes crashed, and things were laying around broken everywhere. And she looked at all of her stuff. She looked at her house, and she said, I'm not living my own life. And she walked away from the house, never came back, started a new life. Well, that earthquake was a wake-up call for her. We've all had wake-up calls. But the problem with wake-up calls is, yeah, they wake you up. They get your attention. But the problem is they're often very painful, involve loss and harm somehow. And the wake-up call, yeah, it does wake you up. It's like sometimes in the old movies, you know, the old Three Stooges comedy movies or something, you would see one of them throw, you know, a bucket of water in somebody else's face, and boy, that was a wake-up call. But most wake-up calls tend to be painful, and it would be nice not to have
14: to suffer some kind of a tragedy in order to wake up. It would be so much better to just wake up to reality. I was listening to a program on Christian radio the other day, and they had a guest there. And the guest was a counselor. And they were talking about getting old and loneliness and getting old and stuff. That was the topic. But anyway, the host of the program asked her, said, what are we talking about here? We want people to have a better life. And how would you define that? She said, well, she said, we have to cope. And it's all about coping and about living in reality. And then she also said, you know, finding fulfillment and helping others and everything. But that phrase, living in reality, it really struck me. Many of us don't really live in reality. We live in a false construct. We live in a world where we have our illusions and delusions and dreams and memories, where we harbor a grudge against someone and feel hard done by, or we live in nostalgia, or we have these dreams of making it big and winning the lottery or getting a lot of money or solving our health issue, and we're always planning for the future, reliving the past and planning for the future. And we have this notion about ourselves and judgments about other people, and often our judgments are wrong, and the notions we have, often they're wrong, and so we don't live in reality.
11: 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Shedding Shackles has been helping people cope with stress with Principles of Christian Stress Management for over 34 years.
14: This unreality that we live in is aided by imagination, daydreams, and by emotions. We become emotional and we don't see the truth because we're so emotional. We don't see the truth because we don't want to see the truth. We don't see the truth because other people don't want us to see the truth. See, not only do we not want to see the truth, but other people don't want you to see the truth. Or they don't want to talk about it. Or they see the truth about you, but they don't talk about it because they don't want to lose your approval. But they do see. So it would be best to live in reality. Now, what is reality? What is reality? Reality is not daydreams, not emotions, not reliving the past, not planning and scheming for the future. Reality is God's reality, the way things really are. So if you see things the way they really are, see, a lot of us don't want to see, we don't want to give up our illusions. We don't want to give up our pride. We want to keep thinking that we're doing the best we can, we're really nice people, and, you know, our decisions are right decisions, and our plans and schemes are right plans and schemes, and we want to be right and not wrong. And we basically want to play God. We want to make some kind of plans and have them come out the way we want them to, and when they don't, we resent other people and we resent God too. And then we blame other people, we blame God, or we turn the blame on ourselves. So wouldn't it be better to live according to God's will and do His will and live in His reality? Now, God's reality, see, then you would see things the way they are. Yeah, you would see the truth about how people use and abuse each other, about how there's not a lot of love in the world, about how there's a lot of cruelty and deception and violence, and it's a dog-eat-dog world. You would see that, but you would see it in the light of God's truth. You would see it in the light, and knowing that the light is there is a comfort. In other words, God is showing you. It's like, let's say there was a little kid, and she wakes up at night, and she's scared, and she cries, Daddy, and Daddy comes. She says there's shadows outside and they're scaring me. And Daddy said, let's go take a look. So she would hold Daddy's hand, and together, her and Daddy, with Daddy holding her hand, would go to the window and look, and they would see the shadows and tree branches.

seeing that they're not so good, you would just avoid them because you see it, see? And then seeing your own wrongs in his light, the light of conscience, what you know in your heart, what you wordlessly know, you see your own wrong. You see you hated your mom. You see you hated your dad. You see you hated your brother because he was bigger than you, and your sister because she was smarter than you. You hated other kids because they had more boyfriends than you. And you resented your husband because you needed something from him and he didn't have it, so you hated him. You resented him. You judged him. You tried to change him. See what I mean? You see that stuff. And it's painful. Now you see that it's wrong. And how do you, when you didn't know that it was wrong before, but now you see that it's wrong in God's light. All right. And seeing it, all right, finally, you're willing to accept reality. You stop trying to avoid the truth and deny the truth. You just see the truth. But you don't mind seeing it because you want to know the truth. See? You want to know the truth, even if it's a little bit painful. And you don't mind because you want to come clean. You know that God is showing you. And why does he show it to you? So you can see your error and be sorry. That's all. Regret what you see about yourself. And it says in the Bible, God does not despise a contrite heart. He likes for you to admit the truth. And if you've done something wrong, you're sorry. And then he forgives you. See? He forgives you. And then it's over. You wipe the tears from your eyes. And you pick yourself up and stand tall and go out in the world. And the sun is shining more brightly and the birds are singing more sweetly. That is God's world. Remember the beautiful hymn, "This is my Father's world." You've sung it many times, but let's have it one more time because I just want to hear it. I love it. "This is my Father's world, and to my listening ears, all nature sings and round me rings the music of the spheres. This is my Father's world. I rest me in the thought of rocks and trees, of skies and seas. His hand the wonders wrought. This is my Father's world. The birds their carols raise. The morning light, the lily white, declare their Maker's praise. This is my Father's world. He shines in all that's fair. In the rustling grass, I hear him pass. He speaks to me everywhere. This is my Father's world. Oh, let me ne'er forget that though the wrong seems oft so strong, God is the ruler yet. This is my Father's world. Why should my heart be sad? The Lord is king. Let the heavens ring. God reigns. Let the earth be glad." Oh, it's beautiful. You see, it's Father's world, and it's beautiful what he's made. Now, people do make a mess of things, yeah, so a lot of people are not so good. But don't forget, a lot of people, they don't want to do bad things, but they're confused, they're upset. Somebody did something to them, they never forgot, see? And so they're misguided, and they're lost sheep. A lot of people are lost sheep. So forgive them. Don't hate them, in other words. Don't resent them. Just see that they're making a mistake. See that they're in error. That's all. Just see it. But don't resent them for it. See what I mean? Don't judge them for it. Just see it. And all of a sudden, life becomes simpler now. All you have to do is see what there is to see. And then every day from the day that your recovery begins, now this is the good wake-up call. This is the wake-up call that God is implementing. See, you've always tried to make things happen yourself. You tried to make things happen, and it never worked out. Or you messed it up, or people sensed your manipulation.

0: relations and they rejected you. You see what I mean? So instead, he's making it happen. And he shows you a little something. And the first thing he shows you usually is that you resented somebody. You resented your mom or you resented your... That's the first thing you see. And yeah, it's painful. But now you just want to come clean. So you see it and you regret what you see. Then you go out in the world and you go about your life as a mom, as a dad, as a student, as a worker, whatever you are. And the next day you're out doing something and all of a sudden something that you're doing suddenly you remember that you were cruel to your little brother. He asked you to help him and you treated him like dirt. You see that now, and now you see that that was wrong and you're sorry. Okay, and then the next day you see something else. So the first part of your recovery after your wake-up call, God's wake-up call is when you become receptive to your own conscience.
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0: The first part of your recovery after your wake-up call, God's wake-up call is when you become receptive to your own conscience. It's always been there, but you denied it, you rejected it, you avoided it, see? As you tried to prove yourself right, and you distracted yourself, and eventually you even drank and smoked and took drugs, all to numb your conscience. But if you would accept reality, God's reality, see his beautiful truth, now you become a friend of truth. I want to read you something. It's from my book, Banishing Doubts, Vanquishing Fears. I love the title. It's a great book. I wrote it a couple of years ago. Banishing Doubts, Vanquishing Fears. And I'm talking about the process of redemption. The process of redemption. The process of how salvation begins. How it begins when your life turns around. That's what it's about. And I think a lot of times I write better than I speak. So let me read you this. It's from Banishing Doubts, Vanquishing Fears. So where does this, I'm talking about truth here. So where does this truth come from? It comes from within. In the light, you know without knowing how you know. You intuit, you realize, you see your errors, and regretting what you see, your hard heart is softened and you are chastened. The truth can do what no one else can do for you and what you can't do for yourself. It can change you for the better. No counselor can do it, no expert, no psychiatrist, no minister, no friend can do it. There is no one on earth and no power on earth that can affect the kind of change you need. Only God can do it. This change only necessitates a willingness to see and admit the truth and be sorry about what you see. That permits God's light to penetrate your being and change you for the better. God's light is this truth with a capital T, which shines on things and makes them clear and which repents you.
3: 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I'm Jeremiah Trujillo. 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Remember, in the Bible it said, Lord, help thou my unbelief. We have a problem with getting caught up in the things of the world and then forgetting about God. We remember, and then we pray, but then we forget again. 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
0: There is no one on earth and no power on earth that can affect the kind of change you need. Only God can do it. This change only necessitates a willingness to see and admit the truth and be sorry about what you see. That permits God's light to penetrate your being and change you for the better. God's light is this truth with a capital T, which shines on things and makes them clear, and which repents you. Notice that I said repents you. God repents you. You cannot repent yourself. When you are willing to see your wrongs and stop resenting the light, in other words, when you turn to God and stop denying and fighting His admonishments, then you will experience His forgiveness. It begins with this willingness to see the truth and not resist it with resentment. And then, in the light of God's truth, you see your error and are sorry about what you see. Of course, it goes without saying that this truth of which I speak cannot be gleaned from books, the priestcraft, or experts. It cannot be found out in the world. It can only be found within, and it is from God. When you accept this truth, love this truth, yield to this truth, wait upon this truth, and trust this truth, you are thereby yielding to your Creator. You are accepting and wanting His truth in your life, and that means you want Him in your life too. In the early stages, you probably won't even know that it is from God. You may not even at that point be sure if there is a God. All you know is that you're sick and tired of being sick and tired. You see the truth and are sorry about what you see about yourself. You also see that you cannot change yourself. And you also don't want to blame or resent anyone anymore. In short, your conscience has caught up with you, and you don't try to run from it. That's enough. Now just go about your life and see what there is to see. Wait for the truth to dawn. Most of your insights will come at odd moments during the day. See, realize, and feel a bit of embarrassment or pain over what you see about yourself, then sigh and feel the burden lifted from you. One day you will come to know just who is taking the burden away. You may even find long-held guilts suddenly gone and be puzzled by this. For now, just be grateful and move forward boldly to meet your new life. Don't try to change your partner or anyone else. Don't try to make things work out. Just see the need for improvement and wait for the inner light to show you what your error is. There is little more to do than to just sigh a sigh of relief and press onward. In fact, just seeing the error is already enough in many cases. God is like a good parent. When the child has done something wrong, the parent is happy and perfectly satisfied when the child sees his wrong, admits it, and is sorry. Nothing else is needed. All right, so I think I said it pretty well there in my book, Banishing Doubts, Vanquishing Fears.
2: Roland, I know you like poetry. I asked you if you had a Bible verse for today's program. So, how about Christian poetry? I know some of your listeners would love to hear something. Do you have a Christian poem you could share with us today?
0: Yes. Today, I have been talking about living in God's world. And here's a beautiful little poem I found by Christina Rossetti. And in the poem, she talks about how all of nature tells us something about God and His ways. And here she's talking about the flowers and the grass. And listen, here it is. This is the poem by Christina Rossetti. Consider the lilies of the field. I hope you enjoy it. Flowers preach to us if we will hear. The rose saith in the dewy morn, I am fair, yet all my loveliness is born upon a thorn. The poppy saith amid the corn, let but my scarlet head appear, and I am held in scorn. Yet juice of subtle virtue lies within my cup of curious dyes. The lilies say, behold how we preach without words of purity. The violets whisper from the shade which their own leaves have made. Men scent our fragrance on the air, yet take no heed of humble lessons we would read. But not alone the fairest flowers, the merest grass along the roadside where we pass, lichen and moss and sturdy weed, tell of His love who sends the dew, the rain and sunshine too, to nourish one small seed. The poem Consider the Lilies of the Field by Christina Rossetti. Until next time, Lord willing, and the creek don't rise, I'll see you then. Bye-bye.
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0: Thank you for joining us today on Answers. One of our worst shortcomings in communication is our failure to develop listening skills. It has been said, God gave us two ears, but only one mouth. Use them proportionately. In our relationship with God, we must realize that prayer is also a two-way line of communication. We must allow God an opportunity to speak to us. Now let's join Pastor and Answers Bible teacher, Craig Stallard, for the message today. Speak, Lord, for thy servant heareth. As we
1: call on your name. 1 Samuel chapter 3, starting with the 7th verse. 1 Samuel 3, verse 7. I want you to catch this. This is after God had already spoken to Samuel twice, but he didn't know it was God. Here's what the Bible says. Now Samuel did not yet know the Lord, neither was the word of the Lord yet revealed unto him. And the Lord called Samuel again the third time, and he arose and went to Eli, who was the high priest at that time, and said, Here am I, for thou didst call me. And Eli perceived that the Lord had called the child. I want us to get some perceptions about that. The Lord has a calling for this next generation. Therefore Eli said unto Samuel, Go lie down, and it shall be, if he call thee, that thou shalt say, Speak, Lord, for thy servant heareth. So Samuel went and lay down in his place. And I'm wanting to focus on this. We are in a series on prayer. And prayer, most of the time we think about is our mouth moving. But I want you to think of prayer this also. Sometimes it's just shutting our mouth and listening to what is it that the Lord would want to say to me. So I want to preach on this concept. If he call thee, thou shalt say, Speak, Lord. For thy servant heareth. If he call thee. I'm looking forward to him calling me, aren't you? And I want to have a response ready that he would receive. How many of you know that our God is Alpha and Omega today? Anybody know that he's the Almighty God, the high and lofty one that filleth eternity? How many of you know I'm talking about your God today? But even though those scriptures might indicate that he is so far above, and he is in another realm as far as we're concerned. We're not in the same class as our God is. We're not. All right? But this God wants to have a relationship with us. Even though he is that high and lofty one, he does desire to dwell with. Can you say with? He wants to dwell with you and with me. That means he wants a relationship. In our study of prayer, there's many people that would want me to just come up here and give you a secret connection. Like they used to have in secret societies and even called, they were Christian societies. They used to come together on a day like this and share the passwords. I'm just telling you, when God pierces through all those realms and gets into your house and gets into your comfort zone and has something for you, you need to be ready to respond. Speak, Lord, thy servant heareth. The first thing in Deuteronomy 6:4, and some of you might recognize Deuteronomy 6:4 as something very famous in the Bible. It is. It's the Hebrew prayer that sometimes some people say it every day. There's some people that say this three times a day, and they do it faithfully. This verse, Shema Israel Adonai Eloheinu. Adonai Echad. That's the Hebrew words that are spoken. They've been already spoken today. All around this world where there's a Jewish person that believes in this one God, he has spoken this morning. It begins with this, and I don't have everything listed here about all the meanings here, but I wanted you to see the first beginning meaning. Shema. That's what's translated here, O Israel. Hear, O Israel. The rest of it says, the Lord our God is one Lord. But the first verse is telling us to listen or to hear. You know, there's a difference between hearing and biblical hearing. In biblical hearing, you'll do what God has spoke to you about. What we want is the modern day hearing where we hear and let it go in one ear and what's the rest? Out the other. We like that because if it's something we don't want, we let it go in one ear and out the other. But that's not biblical hearing. Biblical hearing is you hear and you respond. You hear and you do. This is from the Talmud. That word Shema, it's the Aramaic meaning is this, accept it. When God speaks, we need to accept the word and we need to accept the speaker. See, Samuel didn't know he was God. God wanted Samuel to know that he was God. But Samuel did not, as a child at that point, know what the voice of God was like or who God was. But there's some people that may be in this place today that really don't know what the voice of God is. How is it I know that God is speaking to me? You want to learn to hear that and to respond to it. God expects this from His people. He expects recognition, number one. You know, one of the things that's most dangerous in your life is when you have God speak to you and speak to you and speak to you and you never biblically hear Him. You never biblically respond to Him and you get your conscience seared over where you can't hear God anymore. That's a fearful thing. I want to be sensitive to where I know this is God speaking to me. I recognize Him. And then I accept Him for who He is. And there's a difference between those two. You can recognize His voice and still not accept Him for who He is. I want to recognize that voice and know this is God calling me. One thing I know about God is He will initiate. He will do that with human beings. He will try to speak to you at some point. If you're open to it, you will hear from God. Let me just tell you this. There's people that have very little religious understanding and God has tried to speak to them. I remember preaching over in Albuquerque, New Mexico at a kind of a halfway house where people could go and get food. What do you call that? Like Good Samaritan down here. Okay? I was preaching there one, I think it was like a Thursday night or something. And we had, every month we went down there. And here this guy comes up to the front after I'm done preaching. And there was a little rail there that was like an altar area. He got over the altar area and he was praying. And I reached over to touch him and all of a sudden he stood up and he threw his hands up and began to holler out in another language. And when he finished, of course, the cooks, they didn't know what in the world was going on there. They were back there trying to dip their soup and thinking, man, this is freaking me out. That guy's yelling out in another language. And when it was over with, I had to tell him what that was. That's the Holy Ghost. That was the Holy Ghost speaking through you. And then he made a connection. He said, you know what? I remember something like this happening when I was out hitchhiking by the side of the road by a barbed wire fence. And I started trying to pray and talk to God, and all of a sudden that happened. This same kind of thing happened. I was speaking in some funny words. And what it was, he did not know that was God back then doing that for him. There was a recognition problem there. I mean, he just had no earthly idea what was happening. I'm going to tell you what, God wants to contact people. God wants to connect with you. Wants to speak to you just like He wants to speak to me. He wants to speak to everybody in this place. From the very beginning in the Bible, you'll notice what happened in the Garden of Eden. When you study that story, don't think that was the first time that God ever walked through the garden was after they sinned. I believe that God had walked through the garden to have communion with man many times. I believe it was a normal thing. And Adam and Eve recognized the presence of God after they sinned. You know, they knew they had done something wrong. The Bible said that God walked through the garden. He hadn't even spoken yet. Before He spoke, they recognized that God was walking through the garden. There was a presence there that they knew was God from previous relationships. God was walking through that garden and they went and hid themselves. And then it was God that said, "Where art thou?" And it was

It was not because God didn't know where they were, but God wanted them to recognize and acknowledge where they were. Then they spoke out. We heard, we knew it was you, so we were hiding ourselves. I'm going to tell you, God showed us in the very first few chapters of Genesis that He wants to contact you. Now, I'm not saying some being from another planet has come and trying to contact you. Mork has not arrived. Okay? But I am trying to say the God of this universe that is your maker, He's had His eye on you. And He has plans for you. He wants to contact people that He knows will recognize and accept Him for who He is. Adam and Eve, they recognized God, but they didn't really want to accept Him the way they were and where they were. God is not the God of some ancient philosophers. And if you'll study Aristotle and Plato and those, they came up with a concept of God being so, the God of the universe being so far away and so holy that He couldn't touch mankind. That is not the God of the Bible. God throughout the Old Testament tried to have contact with men. And He certainly does today. He wants to have man a part of His being. The book of Hebrews says, "And so, dear brothers and sisters, we can boldly enter heaven's most holy place because of the blood of Jesus. By His death, Jesus opened a new and living way through the curtain into the most holy place." God opened up the holy place for us to have communion with Him. Don't tell me God doesn't want to contact people or He's not contacting people anymore. He's still doing it now. Here's what God is looking for. The book of Acts, chapter 13, verse 22 and 23. Here's what God did. There was a man that wanted to reject God, and his name is Saul. Did God speak to Saul? Yes, He did. But Saul did not want to accept His word. Saul was removed. After removing Saul, He made David their king. God testified concerning him. "I found David, son of Jesse, a man after mine own heart. He will do everything I want him to do." This is God's testimony. That kind of man or woman impresses God. When God has that testimony. In the Old Testament, this other little scripture came straight from the Old Testament. God spoke to Saul and said this, "I have sought me out a man who is after mine own heart." That's actually where this New Testament scripture ended up coming from. God is looking for men who will respond to Him and do whatever it is that He says.

If you would like someone to share your burden of prayer right now, call 361-633-3308 or log on to CalvaryLighthouseChurch.net. 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We will be excited to share weekly prayer needs with you as a prayer partner. Also, if you have experienced an answer from God in prayer, call us. We want to rejoice with your praise report. Our number again is 361-633-3308. 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
1: This is the Old Trailblazer broadcast coming to you once again. This is Pastor Albert Pendarvis, the Old Trailblazer, bringing you another study from God's Word. We're bringing you a study now on the depravity of the heart or the sinfulness of man. And this may be the last study in this series, but if it is, we'll start back with another study right away. So you stay tuned, will you? Let's get started in our study. We're looking at the sinfulness of man and how that the Lord looks upon man. And then we was looking there in Ezekiel, in that 16th chapter. Look there. The Lord says, "Now when I passed by thee and looked upon thee, behold, thy time was the time of love." The time was thy time of love. What a poetical way of saying that God falls in love with a sinner. He said, "When I passed by thee, I saw thee, I gazed upon thee, and I said, live." Oh, what compassion. Did you know we have a compassionate Lord? What pity from a sovereign, eternal God for a sinner like you and like me. My friend, God loves a sinner simply and only because that love resides in the heart of God. I spend most of my time preaching the gospel, asking the Lord to convince sinners that God loves them. Then he said, "As I stood by thee and saw thee and fell in love with thee, I spread my skirt over thee and covered thy nakedness." I spread my skirt over thee. It means that God's imputed his perfect righteousness to an unrighteous sinner. We have folks talk about righteousness, imputed righteousness. They call it imputed nonsense. Well, they'll just have to take that up with the Lord. Let me tell you something, friend. There's no hope for you to get to heaven on your own righteousness, on your educational background, on all your DDs and PhDs and LLDs, none of those things. You cannot, under any circumstance, produce a character or a righteousness that will be accepted by the Lord God of heaven, because you have no righteousness, and only that which is vile and corrupt can ever proceed from your wicked heart. You know that scripture says, "Out of the heart proceedeth all of those things." I wish you'd go there and look it up. The Lord has to give us a new heart, and he will. God gives us a new nature, and he will. Did you know one thing? The Bible says, "If any man be in Christ, he's a new creature." I praise the Lord for that verse. I quote it probably once a week in my messages. God gives us a new heart. You must have His heart, because only on the righteousness of Christ can you ever get to heaven. A preacher said one day, "If I have to go to heaven on the righteousness of another, I'll just go to hell." Well, you'll just have to go on, my friend, because there's no hope for you to get to heaven on your own righteousness. Not only does God impute to every poor sinner who ever gets saved his own righteousness, but he says, "I have entered into a covenant with thee, saith the Lord, and thou becamest mine." Do you know, my friend, when God brings a sinner to Christ and imputes that righteousness into him, he counts him just in Christ Jesus. Romans 3:28, wish you'd look there. Then he adopts him into his family and makes him his own child. Did you know that the Old Trailblazer is a child of God? I told my folks the other night, and folks get mad with me, but when the Lord saves a sinner, he forgives all of your sins, past, present, and future. And I told my folks, here's the Old Trailblazer, just an old ignoramus, just an old country boy the Lord picked up and saved. But there's not one sin registered against me in heaven. Not one sin, my friend. Not one sin. Nor will there ever be one sin registered against me in heaven. When that day comes to be judged there, the Lord will say, "Well done, my good and faithful servant." Because my righteousness will be Christ's righteousness. I'm a child of the Lord. We sing that song here. I'm a child of the King. I wish I could sing it. I'd sing it for you. Oh, what a gracious song, my friend. And that's what the Old Trailblazer is today. Let me ask you something. Can you look up in the face of God and say, "My Father, Abba Father, Dada"? Can you do that? He's mine and I'm his. That's a love I can't understand. I'm glad I don't understand it. Just to think that the Lord passed by and found me when I was in sin. I love sin. The Old Trailblazer was a sinner. Oh, I love sin. Like I said, the Lord kept me from many of the gross sins of the world. But I was a sinner by nature, and I loved that mostly to have my own way. But the Lord broke that. Did you know the Lord won't take you, won't save you with an unbroken will? The Lord has to break that will, my friend. Oh, you say, how does that happen? Well, the Lord shows you just a little bit of your heart, just a little bit of your old nature, and He lets you see that you're a rebel, that you're contrary to God's will, and that you won't have it. You won't have God to rule over you. No sinner ever gets saved except the Lord draws him. No sinner would ever get saved if he could help it. You know why? Because he likes his own way. It doesn't matter. You see a small child playing in the yard, and another child walks up and puts his hand on one of his little old toys. And he screeches out at him, "No! No!" That's just an indication of you and me, my friend. We want our own way. And until that way is subdued and broken and put down at the feet of the Lord, and the Lord shows you that thing and gives you a cry against it, one of the last things that ever goes before your heart is ever broken, before you ever saved, is your old stubborn will. Oh, and I believe it's a twin sister to pride. Pride in having your own way. Proud of who you are and proud of what you are. You may be a drunkard in the gutter. We have folks stumble into the storehouse here wanting a sandwich and a cup of coffee. And you get to talking with them. I do. And you can tell how proud they are of who they are. They don't have a nickel. They hadn't had a bath in a month. They smell like a goat. And yet they're proud. Just like me and you. Just like you and I. We're proud. We don't have anything to be proud of. Did you know there won't be any pride in hell? Oh, my friend, if you're a proud individual, proud of what you accomplished, proud of your, I know men, my friend, I know men whose pride exudes from them, and yet they tell me they want to be saved. They're proud of their haughty look. They're proud that they used to be a bad guy when they were young, that they whipped everything on the street from here to there, and they go out in a group and tell of all those things. My friend, God's child does not speak of his old life because he's ashamed of it. He's ashamed of what he did back there. And you hear someone popping off about how bad he was or how sinful he was or how many affairs he had and all of those things, that man is on the road to hell. As straight as a marten to a gourd. Oh, my friend, let's face the fact. Before God ever clothes a sinner with His righteousness, before God ever spreads His skirt over a vile, corrupt, poor soul, He must first bring that sinner to see that all of his self-righteousness is only filthy rags. And He lets him see those things, and He gives him a cry against it. As I said, no man would ever come to Christ if the Lord didn't touch his heart. But there comes that hunger in his heart for the righteousness of God as he sees himself. Oh, Apostle Paul cried one day, "Oh, wretched man that I am! Oh, what a vile sinner I am." The Lord doesn't leave you there long. The Lord doesn't want you to waller in that, calling yourself a sinner, my friend. But if a sinner never sees himself, he'll never desire the righteousness of Christ. For Christ is the end of the law. You may say, "Pastor, I've never seen myself as righteous, as unrighteous. If that's so, then I'd hate to go out into eternity on your testimony." Let me say again, man has no righteousness that God will accept. If you go to heaven, you'll get there on the righteousness of another. Do you know what it is to have a substitute? Do you know what it is to have someone take your place? Oh, my friend, that's the only way to get to heaven. That's the only way to be saved. That's the only way to be forgiven, that someone else paid your sin debt. You owe a sin debt. You owe a great debt. I owe the great debt. It's a sin debt. You can't pay it. You can't pay it. But when the Lord Jesus Christ died on the cross, all of my sins were paid for there at Calvary, and there's no more record. That's why I can tell you that there's no record. Oh, that record was wiped clean. They were covered by the blood. And listen, you ask me, "Trailblazer, how you expect to get to heaven?" Well, I'm going there on the righteousness of Christ. Christ is my righteousness. God showed me that. But one day, I was unrighteous. One day, I was a sinner. I was a guilty sinner. But listen, when I admitted it, the Lord gave me grace to come to Christ. He says, believe. Believe on the Lord Jesus Christ. I tell you, some of my folks here in New Orleans who hear this broadcast, some of them tell me, oh, I'm a great sinner. I wish the Lord would show me how sinful I am. I wish the Lord would show me. I wish the Lord would give me grace. No, I tell them, shut up. Shut it up. Ask the Lord to save you. Lord, save me. Did you know the Lord does not expect you to clean up your life and then save you? He doesn't do that. No, that's not salvation. Repentance is taking the blame for those sins. You can't wash them away. Just listen now, the blood, God's blood, Christ's blood, is the only thing that can wash away your sin, my friend. Plead the blood. You say, how can I plead the blood? Lord, you shed your blood. Lord, your perfect blood was shed there on Calvary's cross for a poor old sinner like me. Lord, apply that blood to my heart. The old trailblazer said, if I was to pray, plead the blood, that you'd save me. You can tell the Lord that. Do you talk to the Lord like that, my friend? The Lord says, yeah, his ear is not heavy that he cannot hear, and his arm is not shortened that he cannot save, and he tells us to come now, let us reason together. Do you know what that means? That means sit down. Get your chair and sit down and get quiet. And Lord, here I am, a poor old sinner. A poor old sinner. I'm lost. I don't know how to come to Christ. Lord, you tell me to come. I don't know how to come. Lord, you bring me. Lord, you come get me. Lord, you do this. Lord, you do the work. I can't do the work. The old trailblazer said that thou art faithful to save. Lord, would you save me? And that's just the old trailblazer, how I did in coming to Christ, my friend. This is not pulpit talk. This is just how the Lord deals with a sinner. He shows you your heart, a little bit of it, and then you detest it. You come to detest it. It stinks in your nostril. You know it stinks in God's nostril. Oh, it says it's like filthy rags, minstrel's rag. My friend, listen, that's detestable unto God. But listen, the Lord saves sinners. Christ came to seek and to save that which was lost. It's been so good bringing you this series of studies on the sinfulness of man. They're all available on CD. And all the other messages the old trailblazer has been bringing over the past 3 or 4 years, they're on tape. And I wish you'd do it. I have a catalog telling you who they are, what they are, and the title. But let me ask you something, sinner. If you're not saved, would you turn to the Lord right now? Would you believe on the Lord Jesus Christ right now? You say, well, Pastor, I can't. No, you won't. You won't believe. The Bible says ye willed not to believe. You will not to come to Christ. But I tell you, you can come to Him. You can come to Him now. If the Lord has shown you any of your heart, a little bit of your heart, pricked your heart, as the Scripture said, they were pricked in their heart. If your heart has been pricked at all, turn to the Lord. Ask the Lord to forgive you of your sin and to grant you grace to come to Him. Oh, if the old trailblazer could come there in your home, sit down by your side, and speak with you, I'd be glad to do that. Would you write me? Would you write me and tell me what you think about the old trailblazer broadcast? Tell me you'd like to help me with the broadcast. You'd like to be a missionary at heart? We put your money to work here. Don't let it go to waste out there in some old coffee can somewhere in the backyard under a tree. My friend, this is the old trailblazer, Pastor Albert Pendarvis. I appreciate you listening. And this is this time for us to depart. I appreciate everything. And write me. Let me know that you're listening. Remember, my mailing address is the old trailblazer.
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6: A few years ago, my daughter Gabrielle went with me to Thunder Bay, Ontario for 5 days. There was plenty of snow, but we countered it with plenty of Tim Hortons hot chocolate. We were invited by the Anishinaabe Aski Nation to perform for the First Nation people, and Grand Chief Yes No and Deputy Grand Chief Goyce Gakakamik were extremely kind to us. When they discovered Gabrielle's birthday was on February 14th, they had a surprise party for her, complete with song, cake, and special gifts, including a beautiful pair of moccasins with intricate beadwork and a handmade necklace from Chief Goyce. We also attended their winter powwow and experienced authentic song and dance while eating their delicious bannock bread. The people were so loving to us, and I knew it would be hard for Gabrielle to say goodbye. I could tell many of them had found a special place in her heart. On our final evening, a precious man who was probably a great-grandfather was taking extra time with Gabrielle and teaching her a few words in his language. He looked at her with a tender smile and said, "There's not a word in our language for goodbye, but there is a word we have that means see you later." He somehow knew that would comfort her. You know, we all have had to say some sad goodbyes, but what I love about the gospel is that it brings us the good news that heaven is a real place, a home where every tribe will live as one family. We're all closer to that reality with every heartbeat, and it's a comfort to know that it's a place where we will never say goodbye.
5: To learn more about humorist, speaker, and storyteller Tim Lovelace, or to find out when Tim will be in your area, go to timlovelace.com and be sure to follow Tim on social media.
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7: Dad, we need to talk.
8: Sure, honey. What's up? 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Need a few bucks?
7: 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I really think the time has come for me to move out of the house.
8: Honey, why? This is so sudden.
7: Dad, I'm 35 years old.
8: What, all 35-year-old girls need to move out of their parents' houses? I thought you liked it here. I'd miss my little girl.
7: I'm not your little girl anymore, Dad. I've been married for 7 years.
8: I know, and we love Bob.
7: Bill.
8: Your mother and I think the world of Bill. 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
9: Bill who?
7: Listen, Dad, I'm getting older. It's time that I led my own life, to give my family an identity of its own.
8: Why?
3: Well, as our children get older, obviously some things need to change, and today we're going to learn how change can be a good thing. Thanks for joining us today. Your host is Jim Daly, and I'm John Fuller.
10: Oh, I hope that's facetious.
3: Because way over the top.
10: That parent needs to call Focus on the Family like right now. But we are going to cover this issue of adult children and how we perhaps change the parenting modality at that point to be influencers rather than control freaks. I think that the best way to intro this program, John, is to give the title, Resolve Conflict and Find Peace and Hope with Adult Children. That says it all. If you're in this spot, you're going to need to order this book and listen to the broadcast today.
3: Yeah, Dr. Kathy Cook is back with us. She's always a popular guest. And Dr. Kathy is a speaker, author, researcher, the founder of Celebrate Kids, which is a ministry dedicated to equipping parents and caregivers and others to help children be more seen and heard. And today we're going to hear about Dr. Kathy's book. As Jim said, I hope you get a copy of it from us here at the ministry.
10: Kathy, welcome back.
11: Thank you so much. Honored to be here.
10: It's always good. You are such a, let me say it politely, a research geek. You love the research on family, don't you?
11: I love observing families. I don't necessarily like library research. Let somebody else do that for me. But, oh, I love the research of observation and, you know, what's happening in culture that's affecting our families.
10: Let me ask you this question, because I love talking to people that like that kind of observational research, if I could call it that, because you see patterns.
11: Right.
10: Which to me indicates God. And like Paul writes about.
11: Yes.
10: You have no excuse because you can see God in nature, right?
11: Yes.
10: And in that regard, we can see God in how families operate and what is good and what is not so good. What are some of those major breakdowns from the parenting side that occur?
11: Oh, that's so good to start there. I should have given you the memo. Easy questions only. you know, the fact that parents are still trying to parent when they need to move into a consulting role, maybe being a guide, a coach, a mentor, an influencer. We can't parent adult kids. We still may want to. And we may legitimately feel like we haven't finished our job yet because we begin to see some things that are lacking in our adult children when they begin to launch out. And then how do we deal with that? Do our kids want us to be involved at all? Do they maybe still want us to parent because they feel insecure, but we don't want to? I think that's part of the confusion for sure. I think relationships between adult children and the younger siblings can also be a really complex issue.
10: That's true.
11: Younger siblings are still being parented or still living at home, but the older ones have maybe moved out and launched, but we still want them to be connected. I think that's a factor. I think overwhelmed parents. I think every parent of adult kids, every one of them is overwhelmed. Not just by the adult kids, but just by culture, right? By confusion, by things that are going on at church, things that are going on in their workplace. And it's messy, but we don't give up, right? Because we have God. Yeah. And we know, I hope we know in the knowing of our knowing, I like to say, I hope we know in the knowing of our knowing that we're still a family and that God ordains the family. And he doesn't want that to ever break up.
10: Yeah, there's such power there when it's healthy.
11: And, yes.
10: And unfortunately, many of us will experience kind of the destructive power of that too, you know, family of origin leftovers, right?
11: Mm-hmm.
10: And I'll tell you, a lot of therapists, Christian therapists, will talk about that, things that give us a little limp in our adult lives because of what happened when we were children, right?
11: Mm-hmm.
10: You kind of do learn a lot. You don't fall far from the tree typically. Now, God can intervene and interdict. And, you know, if your father was an alcoholic, you don't have to become an alcoholic.
11: Amen.
10: And so I love those components. That's part of my story, right?
11: Right.
10: So, you know, there's power through that relationship in Jesus. And that's key to everybody's healthiness spiritually, right? Well, let's get into it. You warn parents about making kids into idols. Uh-oh. Especially, I think, especially Christians.
11: Oh, shoot.
10: I mean,
11: yes.
10: Don't you think?
11: Yes.
10: You know, we love our kids. I am always pulling out my phone. Look at my boys. Look at my boys. You know, but how do we need to be careful? And what does it mean, I guess, as a parent to make your children an idol?
11: To depend upon them to be your everything.
10: To meet your emotional needs.
11: To meet your emotional needs. To meet your need for, look, I'm amazing. And so we display our children on, you know, the pedestal, if you will, rather than the whatever the, you know, back in Bible times when they would have used some structure somewhere. No, we're created to worship, right? We are created to worship. We will worship someone or something. It should be God. And are we doing that? Is God the center of our universe? Is God who we think of and talk about? Is it God that we're trying to impress? And again, we don't have to impress God, but to glorify God, right?
10: Mm-hmm.
11: So I'm here today and I don't need to be remembered. Like my prayer would be that God would be pleased with what happens here between the three of us and the production team, you know, behind the window, and that there would be evidence that we did good work here so that God looks good and that Jesus is known and celebrated. That has to be the mindset. But yeah, we have parents idolizing children, grandparents idolizing grandchildren, meaning that they want the children to perform for them to make them look good. And that's not appropriate. Children are not performers. God didn't give us kids so that we would look good. If you're afraid that you're going to look like a less than great parent because your children are doing something wrong, that might be a sign that you're idolizing them.
10: You know, the thing I've observed in myself, let alone other parents I know, but it is, you know, it's so kind of below the radar sometimes that you're even doing this.
11: Mm.
10: You're not aware
11: right.
10: that you're doing, you're making an idol out of your children, or that you're deriving something positive from their good behavior, you know? And I can remember that. I talked to my boys, you know, there was a couple of good friends that I had saying, make sure your boys realize they don't have to perform because you're the president of Focus.
11: Totally.
10: So, I mean, I just had that conversation with them.
11: Good.
10: You know? I'm not expecting you to be perfect young men.
11: Mm-hmm.
10: I think they took it to heart. But no, they're great.
11: No, that's
10: they're
11: good.
10: Really good young men.
11: Yeah.
10: But, I, you know, that's important for parents, Christian parents, pastors.
11: Oh, totally.
10: Oh, my goodness.
11: Yeah.
10: How do you have that healthy conversation, age appropriately, you know, with your 8-year-old versus your 15-year-old?
11: Yeah. No, and I think, you know, I love that you were aware of that. And I think that's, most parents are excellent parents. I tell adult children all the time, your parents did the best they knew how to do with the wisdom they had in the moment. Stop judging them. And we can get into that more, you know, later. But I think the parent needs to be alert Am I expecting something from my children that's making them uncomfortable to be around me? Like, maybe they don't want to tell me how they're doing because they're afraid that I'll be either very disappointed and harsh or expecting them to keep up the good work, yeah. You know, because the parent thinks, hey, I'm not, see, if you don't think you're anybody who can do anything

0: very few parents do this intentionally. And so what we're here to do is to raise their awareness, right, so that they don't live in denial, so that they can realize maybe this is an issue, and maybe I need to rely on God in me to be well and not expecting my children.
1: But in that regard, you created something called a declaration of release. I love this.
0: Good.
1: Describe it, and how do we apply it?
0: Right. So for us to realize that God loves our adult children more than we ever could or would, and for us to understand that we can't control, now that they're adults living outside of the home, or even if they're living in the home, they are adults, our parenting years are finished. Now we consult, guide, coach, mentor, etc. And so the declaration of release is designed to give the parent this opportunity to say, my son is God's. Now, I hope that the son has always been God's, right? But this is different. And I'm going to release my kids, my sons and daughters, to the love of God. And I'm not going to control you. I'm going to pray that God meets your needs for security, et cetera, and that you don't look to me to meet them. I think that's huge. And then we parent strong still, right? We still parent, but we parent differently. We love, we love maybe a bit differently. And we release them to God. So say it every day, you know, that you're now released to the love that God has, and I'm going to take my hands off of you, and I'm going to ask God to, like, help you. I know the look on your face,
1: know,
0: for
1: I'm
0: people
1: going,
0: who are not watching on YouTube, you're like, this is not easy.
1: And that's the point there, because I would say, over-engage. You know, someone asked me this question, which I thought was really good. If the Lord's plan for your child was to take them through a valley at 25, let's say, so that he could get their attention, whatever that might be, would you be willing as the parent to allow God that maneuverability to get to their soul? Now, we're going to say absolutely. But when it comes to doing it, it's like absolutely not. Right?
0: Right.
1: We're going to save. We're going to intervene. We're going to do the things that keep them from pain. And the irony is we may be keeping them from a depth of their relationship with Christ.
0: Absolutely. And that's a reason that I would love and be honored if parents of teenagers would buy this book, because we can begin to see the pattern that needs to be established now, so that when they launch, whether that be college, trade, military, early marriage, entrepreneurship, gap year, whatever, they're able to do that well. I think the point that you're making is really, really good. We know the scripture. We know what it says in Romans 5. I've been on the show before talking with the two of you about the resiliency factor, and it comes from going through valleys well. Romans 5, 3 through 5, James 1, 2 through 4 are two of the places. Romans 8, 29, the verse after Romans 8, 28, that all things will work together, you know, for those who love God and live on purpose. All those verses say that the struggle is worth it. That's where we get our biblical character. That's where we get our deeper faith in the God of the Bible, because we experience him in the valley. So if parents have overprotected their children and they've expected their children to look good so that they feel good about the job that they've played as parent, the kids are possibly fragile. They have loved that parents have protected them up until this point. Grab your lunch. Every kid loves that they're reminded to grab their lunch because they don't want to go hungry in the middle of the day. But now that they're 21, 23, you know, 35, they do want to grow up and they do want some independence and they do want to discover how the world works. And they're going to discover that when we allow them to walk through valleys, we pray in the distance, perhaps. We ask, hey, can I help you in any way? Let me know. How can I help you? But we watch and then we praise God for the opportunity that those kids had to grow up. And hopefully it wasn't trauma and tragedy, but it was growth.
1: Yeah. Well, again, I love that idea of declaration of release. Mm-hmm. And if you haven't done that, that's one good reason to get the book, just to see that concept and do it and write it out. Let me ask you this. Funny, I was reading the prep last night and Trent was over for dinner. So I actually went through some of this with him. But you caution parents to listen more and talk less. Mm-hmm. Ouch. And then, you know, making I statements versus you statements. Mm. So describe what that looks like and sounds like. The
0: right.
1: I statement versus the you statement.
0: Right. So it would be like the I statement is, you know, I worry when you don't reach out to me often enough. Okay. Like I worry, or I wonder who you're hanging out with. I love you and we're not as connected because you don't live here. So I'm just curious about who you're hanging out with. That's I statement, I'm curious, versus you never tell me who you're hanging out with.
1: Okay, yeah.

0: So you never, that's very judgmental, right?
1: Correct.
0: That sounds invasive, I think, to adult kids. It sounds like, well, why don't you trust me to just hang, why do you need to know who I'm hanging out with?
1: What's the outcome of that style of parenting at that level? What will that adult child do?
0: Oh, the you statement will cause them to remain distant.
1: Correct.
0: Yeah.
1: So the very thing you're wanting as the parent, you're not going to get because of how you're interacting.
0: Right. Let me tell you guys, this book was hard to write because nobody wants to hear that, because you can't go back 10 years and change the way you parented. So let me say to our audience, like, thank you for being here. And you did the best you knew how to do when you did it. And now we're going to give you some advice about changing course if you are willing to do that, right? Mm-hmm. So I worry, or I wonder, or I'm concerned because you told me that you had a job interview, but you haven't told me how it turned out. That's healthier, and that, I think, engages conversation.
1: Yeah. On-demand parenting, I think of streaming. Is that a show on Netflix?
0: Yes.
1: On-demand parenting?
0: Yeah. Yeah.
1: What is on-demand parenting, and why do we need to be aware of it?
0: Yeah, so back in the old days, you know, we just had the phone, right? And praise God for the phone on the wall. You know, now we've got, you know, we can follow our kids on apps if they allow us to. There's, you know, there's FaceTime, there's texting, there's calling, there's, you know, Facebook, there's Instagram. There's so many places where we can go to our kids.
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1: Dr. Kathy, you have great suggestions, recommendations for parents and adult children in how to help their relationship. Home visits is one of the things that you cover in the book. Now, that's really funny. Because, again, I'm talking experientially. John, you've got six kiddos. So, but, you know, even going by the apartment, to just say hi. I've only done that one time. And it was, you know, Trent said, hey, why don't you stop on by? But you got to respect their territory, right?
0: That would be ideal.
1: Yeah.
0: You know, you said you've got to. I think absolutely. I think if you want a healthier relationship with your adult children, if you want to have communication that's give and take, if you want them to freely share with you their joys and their despair so that you can still be involved with them, then we respect by asking permission. We say things like, hey, I'm going to be over on your side of town. Will you be home tonight? I'd love to just stop by and say hi.
1: Yeah, it's kind of like how you would treat a friend of yours.
0: You would
1: call and say, hey, you're going to be around Tuesday? I'm in your area.
0: I love that because you just made the comment that your son has delighted in this newer friendship relationship. By the way, one of the things that was really hard in writing the book was finding out that parents who think they did everything right so that they could be a friend with their kids later are now not friends with their kids, and it's been devastating to them. And so again, we do what we can do in hopes that it will turn out well, but it's never too late. It's never too late to, you know, not live in denial and recognize that we maybe were doing some things that weren't great, you know, to ask for forgiveness perhaps, to apologize perhaps, and for us to say to our kids, hey, could I stop by for 15 minutes? I think what's interesting about that limit, I'd love to, you know, I made your favorite cinnamon coffee cake. Could I stop by? 15 minutes, I'll just stay. And no joke, you guys, that gives the kid the freedom to say yes, because 15 minutes isn't a three-hour visit.
1: Right.
0: When you don't know, maybe your son or daughter had work to do at home that night, or a really important FaceTime call with somebody else that you want them to be friends with, or whatever the case, they just wanted to go to bed.
1: I love that idea.
0: Or they had a movie to watch, or whatever. And so you set the mental timer, or I have friends who actually set the timer on their phone for 15 minutes. They walk in and it buzzes and they say, hey, 15 minutes, and they leave. Now, if the kid says, oh, stay a little bit longer, like that's fabulous,
1: an invitation,
0: right? But I think the limit is really a blessing.
1: Yeah, that's great.
0: Shows respect.
5: And, you know, Kathy, you said something earlier about parents who don't have a relationship with their adult kids. And I know several, we probably all know several families going through that, where the child is the one that says, no, I don't want the relationship. Mm-hmm. Offer some encouragement to that parent, because that's a really hard place to be.
0: It is. I appreciate that, John. And it is happening far too often. First of all, I want to say this. Most parents parented really well with the information they had at the time. So I don't want every parent to think that they've done something wrong that has caused their adult child to distance themselves from them. There can be influences on the adult kids. There can be any number of things that have happened. So don't look back and think, oh, if only. In fact, I write about the if only and the what ifs. Oh, if only I would have prayed more.
5: Yeah.
0: You know, what if we would have changed churches earlier? What if I wouldn't have sent my kid to a public school? We can do that all day long, and it's not necessarily going to help us find peace and hope in that situation. So I think that's important. Go forward more than look back. If you realize that there is something you've done wrong, own it. Take responsibility for your stuff. And again, I say, you did the best you knew how to do in the moment. And yet, if you're recognizing, whoa, you were distant, you know, you traveled and you didn't work to relate to the kid when you got back from the business trip or whatever, own it. Apologize for that if you feel like you should.
5: Yeah.
0: If sin was involved, ask to be forgiven. I think those things are important. One of the things I'll comment on that might be hard for people to hear is that the research is clear that the more that we helicoptered our children, the more likely it is that they're going to distance themselves from us now. So if you overparented, if you did demand, if you were in control, if you asked every little nitpicky question, if the only mom they knew was the helicopter mom that hovers over the breakfast bar while they're doing their homework, and now they do want to be independent, now they do want to mature on their own, this is how life is supposed to happen, they don't think you can parent any differently. But you can if you choose to back off, give them the space and the place where they discover why they are the who they are, and actually find out that you did a good job as a mom.
1: So much of what you're talking about in the book for us as the parent of the adult child is seeing your blind spots.
0: Yeah.
1: But even the statement is incongruent. It's hard to see your blind spots.
0: Yes.
1: That's why they're called
0: blind spots,
1: because you don't see them. In fact, you used a term in the book for the parent, which is the story you tell yourself.
0: Yes.
1: And I related to this one, too. Speak to that idea of the story you tell yourself as a parent.
0: Right. No, I appreciate what you guys are talking about here. So let's say that you reach out to your adult daughter and you want her to visit, and she has said no 3 times in a row. And maybe she even gave you a reason. You know, Katie has a soccer tournament. Or I've got an assignment due for my supervisor and I need to work at home tonight. So there were reasons, but the story you tell yourself is, she doesn't love me. If she loved me, she'd come over. If she loved me, she'd allow me to visit. Or the story you tell yourself is, she has time for everything else, but she never makes time for me. And those protect us, but they're lies, because we've chosen to not believe our adult kids. Now, what's awkward is maybe the adult kid doesn't value you. So the story you tell yourself is, I have no value in my daughter's eyes. She doesn't care anymore at all. That's the story you tell yourself every time she says no, no, no, no, no. Sadly, that might be true. So then you ask her. Like, the story I'm telling myself is that you have no interest in my life at all. Is that right? Well, no, that's not right. Well, then why do you say no all the time? Well, I told you that Katie has a soccer game, right, and I had an assignment due for work, and I told you that Jonathan wasn't feeling well. Oh, so those are true statements? So what day in the upcoming week would we be available together to have coffee? Oh, well, I don't have time. Okay, now that just told me that you don't value me. Is that making sense?
1: Oh, it does. So I just feel even that statement feels strong coming from the parent.
0: Mm.
1: But I get laying out the groundwork.
0: Come on.
1: No, I know.
0: But yeah, we earn the right to say that, right?
1: Yeah, yeah. But it is a different era. I mean, a different time in your parenting now, where you got to say
0: it is.
1: I would say it with a little more happiness, like, "Hey, do you want to grab coffee next week?"
0: Right, right. Rather so than, I'm going to accept that you've been busy the past week. So thanks for being honest with me.
1: Yeah.
0: What about the upcoming week? Can you glance at your calendar real quick? Yeah. I'm free Tuesday and Wednesday.
1: You know what this is reminding me of is, and Dr. Dobson, he talked about this on the old Focus on the Family program, Harry Chapin's song, you know, Cats in the Cradle.
0: Oh, yes, come on.
1: I mean, it's right there. You know, so the essence of the song is dad, as his child is growing up, he just never has time to play catch or do anything. And then the boy keeps saying, when I grow up, I'm going to be just like him.
0: Yeah.
1: And then that happens. He goes off to college. He comes home. I don't have time to meet with you, Dad. Can I have the car keys? See you later. Can I have them, please?
0: Right.
1: And that's a whole reflection on the fact that your son grew up to be just like you, meaning no time for you. But now in a different context, you're the old guy, Dad, and your adult son has no time for you.
0: Yeah.
1: Because that's what you did to him.
0: That's hard, right?
1: Yeah.
0: So we accept what's happened, and we move forward full of grace for ourselves and our kids. And maybe we talk that through with the spouse if we're married, with even our parents if they're alive and they're healthy for us, maybe a best friend, maybe a pastor, maybe a counselor, say, hey, I'm having a hard time getting through this moment in time.
1: Yeah.
0: And it's one of the reasons, and we can talk about this later, that I do write in the book about how important it is for adult parents to have all other identities solid as well. You're not just parenting adult kids. You're a member of a choir, and you're a neighbor's best friend, and you're a wife or a husband, and you're, you know, a consultant in this way and that way, and you're still, you know, an important person at work. Know who you are so that you don't depend only on your parenting relationship to get your confidence from, if I can put it that way.
1: Oh, without a doubt. And I, you know, this is day one. We want you to come back.
0: Great.
1: And let's continue for day two.
0: Great.
1: And we've touched on it, but I don't want to land. It feels heavy a little bit. Mm-hmm. There's hope for you, Mom and Dad. I mean, this is not the end of the world, hopefully. Mm-hmm. But even regardless of what your adult child does responsibly, you doing the right thing is the right thing to do.
0: Yes. Oh, say that again.
1: Yeah. I mean,
0: yes.
1: It's just so evident. And so what we want to encourage you to do is to get the book, understand, especially if you have conflict in that relationship with your adult children. What you're responsible for is improving that relationship. There's no guarantee that the adult child is going to change. But that's not the motivation. It's to be the light of Christ, to be loving and kind as Christ would be, and to do the things you're responsible to do to give the opportunity for your adult child to respond.
0: Yes.
1: Yes?
0: Beautiful.
1: All right. So let's do it. Let's come back next time. Thanks for today.
0: You're welcome.
1: Let me just say it, the title of the book again. This should be the motivation for everybody going, I need that book. And let me tell you, we are hearing from so many parents of adult children right now, the donor community, the constituents that engage with Focus. I know you're living in this spot. Even more serious things than what we were able to get to today. But come back tomorrow. We'll cover some more content. 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
5: 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And of course, if today's conversation brought up any concerns, if this is a space, as Jim said, that you're living and there's tension, ask to speak with one of our caring Christian counselors. Again, our number, 800, the letter A, and the word family.
1: Kathy, again, thanks for being with us. Let's come back and hit it again.
0: I'd love to.
5: 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I'm John Fuller, inviting you back as we once again help you and your family thrive in Christ.

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1: Well, hi, I'm Dr. Danny Huerta, and when a teen is struggling with anxiety, the stress often brings sleepless nights and being pulled apart as parents. 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
2: If the only mom they knew was the helicopter mom that hovers over the breakfast bar while they're doing their homework, and now they do want to be independent, now they do want to mature on their own, this is how life is supposed to happen, they don't think you can parent any differently. But you can if you choose to back off, give them the space and the place where they discover why they are the who they are, and actually find out that you did a good job as a mom.
0: Well, that's Dr. Kathy Cook describing how it's possible to have a respectful, healthy, loving relationship with your adult child. Dr. Kathy is back with us today on Focus on the Family with Jim Daly. I'm John Fuller, and we're so glad you've joined us as well.
3: You know, we're talking to so many of you. When I travel, I'm meeting so many parents of adult children now, the 25-year-old, 30-year-old, and it's a whole bouquet of what's happening out there, and a lot of frustration, and a lot of good things are happening too, not to paint it all in a bad picture. It's just, you know, the whole array I'm able to hear about. But we do want to help you as a parent, particularly do the best job you can do in being a parent and an influencer of that adult child. And they're, guess what? Here's the neon sign. They're going to do things that you disagree with. And the question is, what are you going to do with that? Are you going to treat them as a 15-year-old or as a 25-year-old? And believe me, there's a difference.
0: Mm-hmm. And if you missed any of the conversation last time with Dr. Kathy, get our Focus on the Family app so you can listen on the go anytime. And check the website for audio and video as well. And we're talking about Dr. Kathy's book, Resolve Conflict and Find Peace and Hope with Adult Children, Strategies and Conversations That Work. And we're so glad to have her back.
3: Kathy, it's great to have you back. Thanks for being with us.
2: I'm glad to be here. Thank you.
3: All right. So we pummeled the parents last time. let me just say, we had lots of examples of where we're blowing it, you know, the over-control, the things that we do that alienate our adult children. And it's easy to do because we have the best intention. You were very kind to defend a parent's lack of maturity in parenting their adult children. But it's time to get on the horse and go, right? We got to have a better relationship. If you're in a bad relationship or a not as adequate a relationship with your adult children, this is what we want to do, is equip you. So what's on the adult child side of the responsibility ledger? Because you're going to, and I know you know this, you hear from parents, well, it's not me,
2: right?
3: It's him.
2: Right.
3: It's that son, or it's that daughter.
2: Right. Or so, the daughter-in-law, or the son-in-law.
3: Right. So the question in all that is, what's on their side of the ledger? What are they responsible for?
2: Yeah, I actually love that we're starting with that. You know, love your parents. Good heavens. They've sacrificed for you. They've gone out of their way for you.
3: Amen, sister. You
2: know, you didn't even tell me to say that. But, you know, we're all imperfectly perfect, right? So the parents have been imperfectly perfect. I want to say to the adult children, your parents parented the best that they knew how to do in the moment that they did it. And you're now judging based on things that you know, things that you think are true. You're watching culture, like, why didn't my parents do that or say that, or why are they the way they are? Well, they are the way they are. Can you love them in that anyway? And can you walk toward them? You know, and can you say yes more often than no? Like, they want 15 minutes.
3: That should start, like, at age 7.
2: Come on, no, it should.
3: Say yes more than no.
2: Yes.
3: That's a good piece of advice.
2: I mean, I appreciate that, Jim. We are a family. And what we know here at Focus on the Family and at Celebrate Kids is that God ordains the family before he ordains the church.
3: Yeah.
2: We are supposed to be a family. We're imperfect for each other.
3: We'll call today the tough question day, because now I want to talk about when the adult kids get married.
2: Oh, yeah.
3: And I'll put it in this context because it's funny. I was playing golf with somebody, and he missed the green on what they call an approach shot. That's when your last shot into the green. And he missed it off to one side, and he said, that's a son-in-law shot. I said, what do you mean? He goes, it was close, but not what I was hoping for.
2: Oh, ouch.
3: I thought, oh, wow. I hope he doesn't have a son-in-law. But, you know, the point is, it's humorous, but I get it. I mean, it's not what you were hoping for your daughter, or it's not what you were hoping for your son. Mm-hmm. How do you navigate all of that, you know, this new family that you're now part of, and how do you let yourself go a little bit to be less selfish about all that and be encouraging to that new family member?
2: That was a great point. So how do we navigate that? Very carefully and often silently. You know, I think, you know, when our kids are, you know, in our home and they're beginning to date or they're of that age, I think we pray more for our children to be ready for marriage than we pray for the spouse. I think that's something I say all the time. Most parents I meet pray for their children's spouses. Have you prayed for your child to be ready for that step of life? And then, yes, you pray for the spouse. And you hopefully have taught your kids how to discern. Do they know their values? Do they know family values? Do they know who they're becoming and who they would love to be and the kind of life they'd like to live? And if they know those things, they're going to seek a spouse who will support those things. Now, if they do fall in love with somebody who has a different faith or a different work ethic or a different family structure and you're concerned, then speak up before they marry, speak up and be truth and be wisdom and be love in those moments. If they've married somebody who you think is not great, pray and pray again for the spouse to mature, for the relationship to be healthy. I would pray that you would want them married and that it would be good for your daughter or your son to be married to that person. And I think, again, we support, we love, we pray, and we say things like, how can I help you? Like, if you notice that your daughter is struggling, let's say your daughter's become critical, and she didn't used to be a critical person, you can say to your daughter, you know, Samantha, I've noticed just a critical spirit in you. You're quick to judge and quick to be angry, and you weren't that way. You don't have to say you weren't raised that way. You don't have to make it about you. Mm. You can say, man, that just hasn't been a part of your character, so I'm naturally concerned because you used to be a woman of great joy. I think you've lost your joy. How can I help you?
3: Yeah.
2: Now, you know, can I help? No. But how can I help? Well, you can help by being quiet about it. You know, you can help by praying. You can help by, you know, could we go out for coffee? Or you could help by, could you answer a question? Like, how have you dealt with it? Like, was dad ever mean-spirited? Was dad critical? And how did you handle his criticism? So ideally, you're available to be a blessing of, again, consultant role, not, again, parenting in the way that you would control or force them to agree with you.
3: Yep.
2: And I think another thing that's really complicated about family, you guys, is that when somebody marries, they marry a person, but that person comes with family.
3: Oh, yeah.
2: Right? So there's in-laws and there's siblings and there's aunts and there's uncles and there's, yeah. So we don't know them, so it's hard to love them. But you can love without knowing them because that's what we are, lovers, right? We love because God loves us. And I haven't found a Bible verse that says, you know, because you know them well, you should love them well. No, you love because your daughter's married into that family. Yeah. And now you go to a family dinner, Mother's Day, Father's Day, Christmas, Thanksgiving, and you choose to sit next to somebody you haven't gotten to know well yet. And you say, oh, so you're the Aunt Kathy. You're my son-in-law's sister. I'd love to get to know you. Tell me about yourself.
3: No, that's really good. You know, that introduction of the holidays, you know, now these become, I hate to say it this way, but it can be true, battlegrounds.
2: It can happen.
3: You know, where the boys aren't going to be there because they're with their wives' family. There are constructive ways. I've heard of really good resolution to that, that they flip every other year, you know, and they come to our house for Christmas and the in-laws' house for next year's Christmas, you know, and the same with Thanksgiving or whatever. How do you go into that environment with an open mind about the fact that you have to share?
2: Come on.
3: I mean, we're like little kids again. I'm not sharing my son with you.
2: Yes. Open mind. Absolutely. Like, know that this is going to happen. Like, let's not be clueless about this. And let's be grateful for what we have more than angry for what we don't have. And again, I say that, and I don't say that like it's an easy flip a switch, but it's a choice that we have. Both the adult children need to be grateful because they're going to miss siblings and they're going to miss parents and grandparents, and the adult parents need to be grateful as well, or the parents need to be grateful as well. Friends of mine got remarried after both spouses passed away, so they now have 8 children among them and I think 19 grandkids, if I remember right, and they don't get together with any of their family on Thanksgiving or Christmas. They decided to not be the problem, and they've said to their children, go with the in-laws. And they do that. And so my friends are, quote unquote, alone every Thanksgiving and every Christmas. So they serve, which is beautiful.
3: Okay.
2: And the entire family gets together one day in usually November and one day usually in January. But what's really cool about that, you guys, is that every one of the children and the stepchildren are there. So now all the cousins meet and get to know each other, and the children get to know the stepchildren better than they ever would have before if they would have split every other year.
3: Yeah, yeah.
2: And that's a choice that my friends have made to honor their children. And the children then honor the parents and the siblings by absolutely cementing that one day in January is the family day.
3: And what I'm hearing you say is just get creative.
2: Yes,
3: find ways that meet the needs,
2: yes,
3: without disrupting too many people, right?
2: Because it's not supposed to be about us.
3: Yeah.
2: We're supposed to be other-centered.
3: Which is good. You mentioned in the book about prioritize the future over the past.
2: Mm.
3: What do you mean by that?
2: Mm. We have a tendency to look back and we look back with regret, or we look back and we assume because we did this, this will happen in the future. You know, the past is done. That was one of the reasons that the book was challenging to write, to be honest with you, because I know you can't go back and reparent. So we're going to look forward with hope in God, not hope in our kids, not hope even in us, but hope in God. We're going to look forward. Now, we keep the past alive in the right way, Jim. Like, memories are important,
3: yeah,
2: to keep alive. Remember when we went to the zoo, like you're with your grandkids, and they're 6 and 7 or 6 and 8. Hey, do you remember when we went to the zoo and you were about 7 and you got to feed the giraffe for the first time? You know, I think memories are really important to look back on and keep alive. But I think parents have a tendency to look back and wish for so much that can never be.
3: Oh, interesting.
2: And yeah, then the past becomes less than it could be because we see it with that red pen critical spirit, which doesn't do anybody any good.
3: Well, that's good. The red pen critical spirit.
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0: Thanks for listening to Focus on the Family. Let's resume now with the balance of today's programming. And Kathy, we haven't directly talked much about grandparenting, but that's a sacred calling.
2: Yes.
0: And it comes with some challenges sometimes. So how do we come alongside and help our child and ultimately spend time with our grandkids? There can be some friction points there.
2: Yes, so true. One of the things that I heard about over and over again as I interviewed people was the disrespect that our adult children feel in their parenting realm because the grandparents come in and, oh, you're letting her eat sugar at her age? Like, we didn't introduce you to sugar until you were at least 6 or 7. Well, isn't it bedtime? It's 8 o'clock. And so the parent wants to parent.
3: The cringe factor.
2: Yes, exactly. So the adult parent, you know, the grandparent wants to be involved and is judging the children in the way that they're raising the grandchildren in the way that they, you know, raise the children. If you can follow that line of reasoning.
3: Yeah.
2: And it becomes complex. You know, you're the grandparent, you're not the parent. And so you need to learn to be quiet. I would love for our adult children to be affirmed. I would love for the grandparent to say, I love how much you love Bethany. Or I love that you've enrolled Peter in soccer. I think he's going to thrive. He's so body smart. Or to say, man, your bedtime routine with Alice is so calming. I imagine she sleeps really well because you just usher her down the hall and there's just this peace about it. Like, look for the things that you can affirm and keep your mouth shut about lots of the things that you think are maybe concerns. Maybe you ask questions when the kids aren't in the room. Like, I've noticed that you allow for more sugar in their diet. I'm just curious about that. Like, you don't eat much. Have you, you know, and then let them talk with you if they're willing to talk with you.
3: Yeah.
2: But again, I want to say to our listeners that a number one thing I heard over and over again is my parents think that they're the parents, but they're the grandparents.
0: Hmm.
2: And I want them to be partners in what we're doing, but they're not parents. So again, do you know your grandkids? Like, celebrate the grandkids. Like, do you know which ones are the wiggles? You know, do you know which ones would want to go to the zoo with you? Do you know which ones would love to go to a bookstore and hang out with you because they absolutely love books? Do you know who you should take to a craft store? Because if they had their way, they'd spend $100 in a moment, you know, in a craft store. Do you know who they are? And then do you celebrate that and hang out with them? Do you send them snail mail? You know, do you do Marco Polo videos? Do you do FaceTime when you can? Again, do what you can, whether they're living near or far, and to relate to them, not as parents, because you're not a parent.
3: Yeah. I'm smiling because of my humor here, because another great colloquialism I've come across is grandparents and grandchildren have a common enemy. The yes. adult children.
2: Yes, yes.
3: And again,
2: it can be hard.
3: It's just funny in that way. It's casting humor into the situation. But there is, it's, you know, the one thing about grandparenting that seems so different, and I haven't experienced that yet, but you're at far more peace, mm-hmm. which should be an indication for adult parents. How do we be more like mom and dad mm-hmm. who are kind of chill when the kids mm-hmm. are over at their house, hopefully.
2: Yes, hopefully.
3: And, you know, the little things don't get corrected, like the spills mm-hmm. and the, yeah, that's okay. It happens. Yeah. But I kind of love that concept. There's something different about the way, and grandchildren respond to that. They feel really deeply loved by their grandparents because mm-hmm. they're not on a behavioral tick list. Right?
2: Right.
3: In my opinion, when
2: right.
3: it's healthy.
2: Right. No, that's a really good point. I think one of the things that can be awkward is, especially if you don't live close to the grandchildren, they might not know you all that well. You know, one of the things I've sometimes spoken about is this reality that we are family, but it doesn't necessarily mean that they're going to love you like they love their parents. They hardly know you. Like, they might not even understand that you are the mom and dad of my dad. So my niece, as an example, right. my niece... It has a beautiful wall of family portraits, and she has three young children, and she regularly points out to the young children who all of us are. I only see my great nieces and nephew every other year, but they know I'm Aunt Kathy, and they know that I'm their grandpa's sister, like Peanut is the sister of JD, right? They know that family relationship,
3: yeah.
2: and that has really helped me relate with them. And so I think the adult children can do a good job of helping their children understand who grandma and grandpa are and why grandma and grandpa want to spend time with you and why grandpa wants to come to your soccer game.
0: Yeah, Dr. Kathy, we have that declaration of release that we talked about last time. It's a free download online. There are stressors involved when you release and the child comes back.
3: Become a boomerang.
0: So I've experienced that with all of our kids. All six have bounced back at one time or another. There are things that went well and other things that were unanticipated. What are some of the stressors related to a child moving back in?
2: Oh, I appreciate your vulnerability so much, John. Could I answer a different question first? Could I just say to our parents that it's not necessarily true that they've done anything wrong? It might actually be the highest compliment an adult child could ever pay you is to come back home. Our economy is terrible right now. It's possible that your adult child has a good college degree, had or still has a great job, but can't afford to live in an apartment by himself because, that's true, I'm not making this up.
3: The $3,000 a month.
2: Yes. And so they need to go somewhere. Mm-hmm. Would you rather have them in a dive with four guys where they're hardly living? Or would you rather open up the old bedroom or the guest room or the basement and say to your son, hey, you know, come establish some life here and get yourself out of debt and then we'll help you launch again. So again, we haven't necessarily done anything wrong that they've bounced back. It's possible that they are immature. It's possible that they weren't discerning and they've, you know, had a relationship that wasn't healthy. And again, they're coming back home. Now, I do write about the benefit of having some type of a contract in place. You know, how long will you be here? And are you expected to share chores? Are you expected to contribute to the finances? Like, will you buy any groceries? I know of some families that don't do that. They just welcome them back home and they trust that there'll be a rhythm that's appropriate. And to God be the glory, that has happened. Other families, because they know the adult child is maybe, you know, takes and doesn't give, and they're concerned about that, that they do establish some kind of policy first. But I think, again, if you have space, what a glorious thing. But still, John, this must be so challenging, right? They've been independent for a season. They're coming back home, and they don't want the parent. They want the guide consultant. They might want the cash bag, you know, but they don't necessarily want the parent. And maybe this is why you have to have that conversation.
0: Yeah.
2: What are your expectations if we say, yes, you can move back in?
3: Yeah. You know, so much of this sounds like conversations to make sure you have.
2: Yes, sir.
3: I think we can underestimate that, especially if you haven't developed that pattern when they were teens.
2: Well,
3: and so, you know, getting into that groove as you've talked today, I've thought of those conversations that are important to have, even in the grandparenting space, for example.
2: Yeah.
3: What expectation do you have of your mom and I as grandparents?
2: Yes.
3: What do we need to know so we don't offend you? We want to be in this together with you. So what do you want to tell us that we need to be mindful of, whether it's sugar or movies or, you know, whatever they want. And then you need to abide by that.
2: I love that. Yes, have the conversation. Show them that you want to be really good team players. And then abide by that. Oh, that's the challenge, right?
3: Yeah.
2: Because you sneak little candy into your pocket. No, and this is where the parents need to understand, I don't have to buy my grandkids love.
3: Yeah.
2: I don't have to buy them a cell phone, especially if the parents have said no. And I don't have to bring candy, and I don't have to let them stay up late because I want to be popular with them. No, those are inappropriate decisions that we make out of some desperate need to be loved, but we don't manipulate and we don't buy love. Ideally, that's not what's happening here. And if somebody's listening saying, oh, Kathy, I just did that last week, you know, it's okay. Because again, you didn't know it last week, but you know it now. So I would love for you to stand strong in, you know, your relationship and speak well of your kids and your grandkids.
3: Yeah. You know, Kathy, one of the things that we hear from parents of adult children here at Focus can be any kind of addictions that are occurring. We haven't talked about any of that, but, you know, adult children that are really struggling, not just, you know, launch failure, but they're addicted to drugs or addicted to some other thing that is hampering their ability to function as a healthy adult. What kind of parameters do you suggest parents look at in that regard? Because we've talked about, you know, leaving them to God, and this could be their valley that needs to be addressed and they need to find their way. But I think the Lord's good with providing a rope to help them climb out of the hole. But what does that look like so that it's not detrimental but helpful?
2: Right. No, thanks for bringing that up, and I love the way you worded the question. Again, this is pretty individualized, so it's a little bit challenging here, even in writing the book. But again, do you know enough to know what would be helpful? What have they tried? What haven't they tried? How motivated are they? Are they concerned? Are they angry? Do they feel manipulated by the system? You know, what's going on there? But you have a right as the parent to have a standard and a boundary. Like, you're not allowed in our home as a user. You know, we can't. Maybe you have younger siblings, right? So if you're parenting kids in the home and you have an adult child who's addicted and unhealthy, maybe not even addicted, but depressed in a dangerous way, anxious in a way that would not be healthy to be around the younger kids, you have a right to say, you know, sorry, you can come for dinner, but we can't have you stay the night because you're just not a healthy example. You have a right to do that. You have to decide if that's the best thing to do. And then you say to your kids, you know, how can we help? Can we help? How can we help? What do you need? Help me understand what's going on here. I guarantee you, and Jim, you know this, as the president here of Focus, that they're trying to meet a need in an unhealthy way.
3: Yeah.
2: They have a need for something. They have a need for belonging, and they've chosen to belong to the community of addicted people because they're welcomed there. No, you can teach them that they can be welcomed elsewhere, that you can abstain from liquor or drugs or pharmaceuticals or whatever it might be, and we can be your belonging. You know, and we'll welcome you home, and let's go out to dinner every Tuesday night, et cetera, et cetera. I also want to say to the parents who are listening in this hard moment, your son is more than addicted. He still is creative. He still is your firstborn. He still is a brother. He still is a grandson. He still is a sound engineer. You know, he still is a guy with a heart of gold. Addiction robbed him and is controlling him, but he's more than that. And when he's just like a parent is more than a parent, which is a helpful reminder that you can't rely just on your children to have all your needs met. It's inappropriate. And I think that might be something that we would think about.
3: That's really good.
2: And Jim, what if I would also say that we start by being sad? You know, when you're a parent of a young child, you get to be the problem solver. Now you're the parent of an adult kid, and you might have permission from a child to be part of the solution, but you might not. So can we love anyway? And can we be sad before we're mad?
3: Yeah.
2: And can our compassion for the mess that our son or daughter is in, could that be our motivation to pray more and to love differently and to introduce them to mentors, et cetera? You have a right to your sadness. You have a right to your disappointment. And please don't look back assuming you did something wrong.
3: Yeah.
2: This is where the what if and the if only parenting can kill you. It's possible that you did everything right. And I know what I know. You did what you knew how to do. I write in the book, don't look back with today's wisdom. Since you raised these children, You have read more parenting books, prayed more prayers, memorized more scripture, listened to more sermons, and listened to more broadcasts that focus on the family. And now that you know what you know, you look back and you think, how could I have been so stupid? You weren't stupid back then. You did what you knew how to do. So we look forward with hope.
3: Yeah. Kathy, I love the conversation. And again, the book content is very good.
2: Thank you.
3: And it's right on point for these parents of adult children that are struggling. Mm-hmm. We've covered a lot of the content, but nowhere near all of it.
2: Mm-hmm.
3: So people need to get a copy of the book and start reading it for themselves and dig in.
2: Thank you.
3: And be a student of life, mm-hmm, about what is true and what can be, and how you need to behave in all of it as the adult, the more adult,
2: yes,
3: right? Yeah, the mature one,
2: yes,
3: hopefully. But
2: let's
3: thank
2: hope.
3: You so much.
2: You're welcome.
3: For being with us. And again, this is really, really good. And who doesn't want to resolve conflict and find peace and hope with your adult children? The title of your book, which is right on.
2: Thank you.
3: Get a copy from us here at Focus on the Family. And if you can make a gift of any amount, we'll send you the book as a gift and our way of saying thank you for being part of the ministry and helping other families to do well. And we're so thankful for friends like you who support this ministry. Our research shows that over the past 12 months, our joint efforts have helped more than 80,000 parents work through a significant crisis in their parenting, and I'm proud of that. In fact, I have a story from one such parent that said, "Focus on the Family has greatly impacted us over the years. Thank you for helping us raise our family, strengthen our marriage, and for supporting and encouraging us in everyday life. We recently became monthly supporters and are so grateful to be part of this wonderful ministry." Well, thank you, Tracy, for sending us that note. And that's it. Doing it together is how this gets done. So thank you for supporting the ministry.
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3: 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We have senior services, we have kids services, and connect with resources to our community. 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

0: Imagine waking up tomorrow and realizing the whole world has gone quiet. No cars on the freeway. No voices next door. Stores locked. Phones unanswered. Not because it's a holiday, but because everyone is simply gone. You and your family are the only ones left. Overnight, you're living in a new world where the old routines don't apply and normal doesn't exist anymore. Well, that's a glimpse of what Noah faced when he stepped off the ark. The flood didn't just change the landscape, it changed everything. In Genesis chapter 9, God meets Noah on the other side of judgment with a fresh start, new boundaries, and a promise that would shape every generation to come. Welcome to the Sunday Sermon on Through the Bible with Dr. J. Vernon McGee. I'm Steve Schwetz, and before we begin our message, The New World, I want to announce that May is Letter Month. And you know, years ago, Dr. McGee started this tradition as really a special invitation for listeners to write and tell us what God's doing in their lives as we study the Word together. So let's celebrate a note from Glenn in Michigan. I've been on the Bible bus for what I believe is 25 years. During this time, many changes have taken place in my life, both good and challenging. But through all these, I have always looked forward to the daily message from Dr. McGee. I am a morning person, so I start each day with a cup of coffee, reading the scriptures for the day, and listening to the teaching of the Holy Spirit through Dr. McGee on the app. I have told many people about the program and will continue to do so. I know that God's Holy Spirit is also working on many people around the globe through this ministry, and I am so humbled to be a small part of this. Between the daily broadcasts and the Q&A and Sunday sermons, along with my local church family, my life is based in Jesus Christ, and I praise Him as my Savior and Lord. Well, Glenn, thanks so much for your partnership and your faithfulness. I'll keep a seat on the Bible bus reserved just for you. And how about you? You know we'd love to hear your story, too. Just send us a note through our app. You can also email biblebus@ttb.org or write to Box 7100. Pasadena, California, 91109. In Canada, Box 25325, London, Ontario, N6C6B1, or leave a voicemail at 1-800-65-BIBLE. Let's pray. Father, thank you for meeting us in your word. And as we listen, would you give us understanding and then help us to trust you in every new season of our lives. In Jesus' name, amen. Here's the Sunday sermon on Through the Bible with Dr. J. Vernon McGee.
1: The subject today is the new world. If you will permit me this morning, I'd like to turn this sanctuary into a psychological laboratory. And I'd like to solicit your further cooperation in making an experiment here today. I would like to ask you to use your imagination for the next few moments. Suppose that you went to bed tonight as usual. It doesn't take much imagination for that, does it? But when you waked up in the morning, you discovered that every person had suddenly disappeared and been removed from your neighborhood. First of all, you found out that only you and your family were the ones that were left, your immediate family. You first noticed a death-like silence in your neighborhood. You went out and knocked on the door, your next-door neighbor. No one was there. You went down the block. You went around the block. In fact, you went through the community, and you found that there was no one there at all. The entire community was abandoned. You went and called your relatives that live in other sections of the city and the country. You received no answer at all. You called the police. There was no answer. You got in your car and you went down the freeway and you found out you were the only one on the freeway. And that's unusual. And it'll take imagination to do that, my friend. But you went up and down the freeways and you found out that Los Angeles was a ghost town. Stores were locked, offices were closed, and there was no smog. Suppose that you could fly a jet. Since we're using our imagination, let's go all the way. You went out to the international airport, and of course there's no one there, no planes taking off, no planes landing. You got in a jet, and you started around the world. You found out that Europe was vacated. Not a person was in Russia. Africa was absolutely vacant. The millions of India and China were gone. And then you found out that no one was in the islands of the sea. You returned to Los Angeles. When you got here, an angel announced to you that judgment had come and all had been removed and you were left. Actually, wouldn't you agree with me that you're in a new world? A world that's altogether different from the one that you live in today. Former regulations and relationships no longer prevail. Traffic laws, they could be, or would be, actually obsolete. You could drive down either side of the freeway. The traffic lights, if they were working, would mean nothing to you. And you could cross the street anywhere you please. You could burn trash in your backyard, and you could mix your garbage any way you wanted to. And there would be no income tax to pay. That'd be a new world. There'd be no fear of the atom bomb. There'd be no TV either. That would make it pretty lonesome for some folks. And there'd be no need to listen to a liberal news commentator play up a bunch of dirty beatniks marching in Berkeley, because they wouldn't be there. And you wouldn't have to listen to LBJ on TV or J.V. McGee on radio. You are in a new world. You'd be living in a new dispensation, and there'd be no seminary professor there to deny it was a new dispensation. For you, this is only an experiment. For Noah, it was an experience. For you, it's a flight in the imagination. For Noah, it was a fact of reality. What to you is just make-believe this morning. For Noah, it was a chapter out of life. Noah found himself in a new world. A new dispensation, if you please. It's a good word, Bible word, very meaningful. Now, you can change the label on it and call it something else, but the substance in the bottle is still the same. He has moved into a new world, altogether different world than he was in before. That he was in a world where there were millions of people, and there was a way of life. And now he's come into a world where he and his family are alone, and there's a new way of life. Now, I want us this morning to note several things. When Noah went ashore, he'd landed in a new world. Actually, he'd only gone probably a few hundred miles. And when this man got off the ark, it was unusual. Nothing quite like it. Now, I want you this morning to note some of the radical changes from the former status of this man and his family. First of all, we're told in verse 20 of chapter 8, "And Noah builded an altar unto the Lord, and took of every clean beast and of every clean fowl, and offered burnt offerings on the altar." Now, this is the first mention of the altar, and I think the reason is quite obvious. To begin with, when Adam and Eve left the Garden of Eden, there was an altar, but they didn't build it. God built that one. As they turned and looked back, they saw the cherubims looking down at the blood, the same thing that Moses had built in the tabernacle later on, when he built the top of the ark, and it was cherubims looking down at the mercy seat. And there was that altar outside the Garden of Eden. And that's the altar that Cain and Abel went to. Cain did not bring a sacrifice that speaks of the fact that God is merciful to sinners. Abel did. We found that Noah, at the very beginning, he went to that altar. He was righteous, and that's the way a man was declared righteous, was by faith, doing what God had required. Now we find that after the flood,

on the ark, two of every creature. And in chapter 7, verse 2, it says, of every clean beast thou shalt take to thee by sevens, the male and the female. So that the question then was raised, did he take two or did he take seven? Why, the fact of the matter is, he took seven of clean beasts. He took two of all other beasts. And the reason he took seven is because there was to be a sacrifice when he came off the ark. And if he'd only had two and offered them, then there'd been no clean beasts. Therefore, he took seven. And there was no inaccuracy at all as far as the Word of God is concerned. Now, he offered a sacrifice, and it was a burnt offering that he brought. If you'll notice, it says a sweet savor unto God. That's the burnt offering which speaks of the person of Christ. And do you note there was no sin offering? Up to the time of the giving of the law, there was no sin offering. You see, Paul makes it clear that without the law, there is no knowledge of sin. And that sin becomes transgression when you have the law. But when there is no law, then sin is still sin. Men sinned from Adam to Moses. But it wasn't transgression. Cain could murder his brother, and even God did nothing about it. Because there's now no law. But now there is a law. And things have been changed. A new dispensation comes in, and there must be the sin offering. Therefore, my beloved, whether you know it or not, you're a sinner in God's sight. And Christ is the sacrifice, the burnt offering, and was until the giving of the law. And the burnt sacrifice speaks of His person, who He is, and what He did for us upon the cross, while that sin offering, non-sweet savor offering, speaks of the fact that He was made sin for us who knew no sin, that we might be made the righteousness of God in Him. Now, we note that there's some other changes that are being made. We are told in the 9th chapter, verse 1, and God blessed Noah and his sons and said unto them, be fruitful and multiply and replenish the earth. Now, this man, Noah, if you will look at it for a moment, stood in the same position that Adam did. He becomes actually the head of the race again. And the very interesting thing is that the Scripture never enlarges upon that. You'll never find anywhere in the Word of God where that's dwelt upon. Why? Because the Word of God is going to recognize, finally, that there are only two heads of the race. One in Adam, and the other that's in Jesus Christ. They are the head of the race. There is the first Adam, the last Adam, and even Noah, though he heads up the race again, he is not considered a head of the race as far as the Scripture is concerned. Now you'll notice that there's something else. And the fear of you and the dread of you shall be upon every beast of the earth, and upon every fowl of the air, upon all that moveth upon the earth, and upon all the fishes of the sea, into your hand are they delivered. Now, apparently, before the flood, all animals were domesticated. That is, they were domestic animals. That the fear of man and man's fear of animals did not exist at all. But after the flood, then you have actually the division of the animals, those that are domesticated and those that are not domesticated animals, and animals that are difficult even to train. So that you have here something taking place in the animal world, and you have a great deal said here about the bringing forth of the animals from the ark. Evidently, Noah had no problem at all with them in the ark, but he did have a problem after the ark. There was the fear of man in the heart of the animal. Then you have another tremendous change that takes place. Every moving thing that liveth shall be meat for you, even as the green herb have I given you all things. Now this is entirely new.

0: find that here after the flood that man's given meat for food. Actually, before the flood, man was a vegetarian. And I think Scripture makes that abundantly clear. I'd be very careful of making anything of that, because if you feel like just being a vegetarian is all that's necessary, you need to recognize that it was a bunch of vegetarians that God destroyed in the flood. And if diet had anything in the world to do with it, then something certainly went awry there. May I say to you that it was a radical change that God gave meat to eat after the flood. And as far as the Word of God is concerned, it was not before. Then he makes this statement, "But flesh with the life thereof, which is the blood thereof, shall ye not eat." Now you will find that there's a superstition back of the eating of animals in most countries. In India, for instance, as you know, it's tied up with the religion, tied up with Hinduism. And it goes even farther back than that to an animism that believed that when you ate an animal, you got the nature of the animal. Now you hear some of the cultists say that you ought not to eat animals because you'll become rather beastly in your conduct, that it'll have that sort of an effect upon you. Well, that's mere superstition, of course, and it reveals the fact that those that are saying that are going back to this, which is at the very dawn of man in his superstitions as he got away from God. Now, when God gave it here, he's making clear that you're not to eat the blood, the life is in it. For a little later, he'll say the life of the flesh is in the blood, and I've given it to you upon the altar to make an atonement for your sins. That you are to respect the blood, because blood is life, and life must be surrendered as a penalty for sin. And that blood ultimately speaks of the fact that a Savior is coming, and that big fisherman, Simon Peter, said, "It's precious blood." And that is the reason that it is forbidden here, and God later on included it in his law to these people. Now you move on down and find out he did something else. He says, "Whoso sheddeth man's blood, by man shall his blood be shed. For in the image of God made he man." Now we come to something that's entirely new. As we said before, when Cain slew his brother Abel, God did nothing about it. He actually put a mark on him and made it so that no one could touch this man. But now you've moved into something entirely new. God says, now I'm setting for man human government. And I'm giving man this privilege and responsibility that he's to maintain law and order, and he's to maintain it to the extent of taking human life when someone has taken another human life. May I say to you that that rule has never been abrogated, it's never been repealed, it's never been abolished, it's never been changed, it's never been altered, and it is still God's rule for human government today. And as men move away from God, they naturally are moving away from this. And you find today many of our states are repealing capital punishment. And today you're said to be an old fogey or an old timer, or you're brutal or cruel if you believe in capital punishment. May I say to you, I'm still going to go along with God. I believe that capital punishment is Christian and is still God's order for this day in which we live. And it's no accident that when we live in a day when men get away from God and lawlessness abounds, the capital punishment, and it'll be abolished. And we have many people today that think that you're being kind if you repeal it. And someone says, well, it has never deters crime. God never said that about it. God said it is to speak of the fact that human life is precious because it's created in my image. That's the reason he gave it. He never said it was a reform measure. He never said it would accomplish something. He said it's a testimony to the fact that man is created in the image of God. And in a day when man thinks he's come from an animal, and has no regard for human life, then they want to pass a law that would repeal it and abrogate it. Will you notice that even Paul says this in Romans, the 13th chapter, verses 3 and 4, for the rulers are not a terror to the good work, but the evil. Do you wish not to fear the authority? Be doing the good, and you will have praise from him, for he's a minister of God to thee for good. But if you are doing evil, be afraid, for not in vain does he wear the sword, for he is the minister of God, inflicting punishment under wrath upon the one practicing evil. And you see that God says here he wears the sword not in vain. The sword, that which is used for execution, whatever it might be, is not to be just an image. It's not a fraternity pin. It's not a badge of an office. But it speaks of that which he is to use in punishing, if you please. We have men today in this nation and in the world who think that they are bigger and better than God. They want to be, they say, more kind than even the God of the Old Testament. Well, the God of the Old Testament is the God of the New Testament, and he's still God, and he did not die in this generation, if you please. Now, will you notice there's another change? And I will establish my covenant with you. Neither shall all flesh be cut off any more by the waters of a flood, neither shall there any more be a flood to destroy the earth. Now, God makes a covenant with Noah, and it's one of the many covenants that's in the Scripture. Some of them are conditional covenants, some of them are unconditional. That means that God never required anything on the part of man when he made the covenant. There is the Edenic covenant. God put man in the Garden of Eden, and he made a covenant with him. He said, now you can eat of everything except one tree, and you're not to eat of that tree, and the day you eat of it, you'll die. Now, friends, you and I today are not in that dispensation. I trust that you are not living on the basis that you're to avoid eating a tree because you can eat anything. You and I are not under that condition at all. Only Adam was under it. And then when he came out of the Garden of Eden, he's in a different surroundings. He doesn't have to pay attention to trees anymore. He's in a different environment altogether. And there's a different relationship. God says, now if you do good, he said to Cain, if you'll do good. And if you want to live in the day of do-gooders, go back to the days of Cain. That was the day of the do-gooders. But you see, it was the do-gooders that were destroyed in a flood, because it's not in man to direct his steps at all. And then you come to this covenant, the covenant God made with Noah, that he would not destroy the earth with a flood again. And then you can move on down. We'll talk about a covenant God made with Abraham. Then you'll find that God made a covenant with Moses. And then when they were ready to enter the land, God made a covenant with them about their occupancy of Palestine. He gave it to them as an everlasting possession. But obedience was the condition on which they occupied that land. Then you will find that God made a covenant with David. And that's the reason that the angel said, he's born in the city of David, a Savior. Because God's making good a covenant that he had made with David. And then you have God's covenant that he's made with the nation Israel. He's going to return them back to that land. He's going to make them an earthly people. And then God has made a new covenant. And that's the covenant he's made with you and me today. That when he gave his son to die, if we had trusted him, he'd save us. That's his covenant that he's made with this world today. And this covenant is one that's made in perpetuity, as the lawyers say. God said, this is the token of the covenant which I make between me and you and every living creature that is with you for perpetual generations. Now, the token of this covenant was, the bow shall be in the cloud. I will look upon it, that I may remember the everlasting covenant between God and every living creature of all flesh that is upon the earth. That flag, if you want to call it, that emblem, that fraternity pin, was the rainbow. God gave a token of this covenant in living color, and an everlasting color, if you please, a permanent one. And it would never need a new paint job. It would always be there as a reminder, not for man to see, but for God to see, if you please. And you will find that God, over in the book of Revelation, in the 4th chapter, and I'd like to turn and read that. He mentions when you get to heaven, the first thing you're going to see, and immediately I saw, I was in the Spirit, and behold, a throne was set in heaven. One sat on the throne, and he that sat was to look upon like a jasper, sardine stone, and there was a rainbow round about the throne, in sight like unto an emerald. In other words, the rainbow is still there, a reminder that God is a covenant-making and a covenant-keeping God. Now, Simon Peter, in his second epistle, he uses the flood and the days of Noah to point believers to the new world that is yet in the future. And I want to turn now to what Simon Peter had to say. Will you listen very carefully? He says, knowing this first, that there shall come in the last days scoffers, walking after their own lusts and saying, where is the promise of his coming? For since the fathers fell asleep, all things continue as they were from the beginning of creation. And you see, that is the thing that we hear today on every hand. It's the very thesis of evolution, is that you and I live in a universe that through billions of years of gradual change has taken place. The Word of God has said that there have been certain crises in the past. And it might be interesting for you to know this, that when they say we've dug down and found rocks that go back billions of years, don't you know that in the crisis that God brought upon this earth, that He could press into those rocks billions of years? He'd have no problem in that. Therefore, the Word of God teaches that in the past there have been two great crises as far as this earth is concerned. One is before man was ever put here, because when you move into the first chapter of Genesis, you find God having to separate the waters from the waters, for a flood then had covered the entire world. There had been some sort of a crisis here, and the Word of God does not let us in on what it is or what it was. Then you come to the flood, and the flood is another great crisis. Now, men are going to say at the last day, nothing's ever happened, nothing's going to happen. Things continue as they were from the foundation of the world. Now, God says something is going to happen. For this they willingly are ignorant of. Now, they'll all tell you that there's a tremendous thing that has taken place on this earth that has caused mountains to end up and seas to depart. For you can go to the top of Mount Wilson and pick up seashells. You can go to the plains of West Texas, and you can pick up all kinds of sea urchins, for I've done that. And they tell you today that that entire area was under the sea at one time. My friend, it wasn't a gradual thing. It was a tremendous crisis that came upon this earth. This they willingly are ignorant of, that by the word of God the heavens were of old, and the earth standing out of the water and in the water, whereby the world that then was, being overflowed with water, perished. And this is the world that was. You and I are living in a three worlds in one. It perished. That in the past. It went down in the flood, and Noah came out into something entirely new and different, with a different arrangement God made with him. Now you'll notice, you and I live in the world that is, whereby the world that then was, being overflowed with water, perished, but the heavens and the earth, which are now, by the same word are kept in store, reserved unto fire against the day of judgment and perdition of ungodly men. And you and I are living in a world today that will never be destroyed by water, but it will be destroyed by fire. Now there has been, as you know in the past, this has been ridiculed, that you couldn't burn up dirt, you couldn't burn up this earth, it'd be impossible to. May I say that's before the little Adam made his appearance on the scene and has become such a big fella. We know today that the very thing that Peter describes here is something that could be applicable to atomic fission. I'm not saying it is, because I think there's something in the future that's far and beyond greater than anything we know about this morning. But this gives you an idea that Simon Peter is not out on a limb when he's writing like this, but he's talking of something that is a scientific possibility. And now you have a world that's yet to come. But the day of the Lord will come as a thief in the night, in which the heavens shall pass away with a great noise, and the elements shall melt with fervent heat. The earth also and the works that are therein shall be burned up. And you and I are living in a world today that is to disappear. It's to be burned up. And a new earth, a new heavens, and a new earth will appear. So that the world that was, the world that is, and the world that will be, and that world will be a new world. Now you and I are living in a world, therefore today, that's moving to judgment. Just as much as it was in Noah's day. Whether we're as close to it, I certainly don't know, and I do not think the wise ones of the earth know today. Our nation today has spent billions of dollars to postpone the crisis that is inevitable and that is coming upon this earth. The day of reckoning is inevitable. You cannot avoid it today. The comfortable pew is reluctant to hear it, but it's time, my beloved, that we recognize we're living in a world that's moving to judgment. The other night, I called attention to something John says in a very interesting way. He says this world that you and I live in is a world that's moving to judgment. But it's not the world that God created. It's another world. It's the world of Los Angeles. It's the world of the United Nations. It's the world of communism and false Christianity as we see it manifested today in this country. May I say to you, that's the world that's going to pass away. Notice how our Lord used language. He said in the 12th chapter of John's Gospel, "He that loveth his life shall lose it. He that hateth his life in this world shall keep it unto life eternal." This world. What world? This world. This present order of things. He's not through. In verse 31 of the 12th chapter, he says, "Now is the judgment of this world. Now shall the prince of this world be cast out." That's not the world he created. It's not the world of flowers and of birds and of beauty and of color. It's the world that men have made. That's the world that's moving to judgment. He called it this world. And will you notice, in the chapter 13 of John, he began this upper room discourse. "Now before the feast of the Passover, when Jesus knew that his hour was come, that he should depart out of this world." What world? This world. This world that crucified him. This world that rejects him today. This world that you and I live in today. This is the world that's moving to judgment. And I think that's what John meant when he said, "Love not the world, neither the things that are in the world." He's talking about this world that men have made, not the beauties of nature. I take a walk with my daughter's dog up in Eaton Canyon. I was up there yesterday just to sit down on a rock and look at the beauties of nature. That's his world. But when I got down into Pasadena and went into a store, I found out when I heard the language that was being spoken that I was in
1: this world.

0: It's passing away. We're told not to love it. There is a new world coming. The scripture says righteousness shall cover the earth as waters cover the sea. My friend, righteousness doesn't cover this world today. Righteousness means to act right, to do right, to think right, to be right with God. Things are not right in this world. Husbands do not treat their wives right, and wives do not treat their husbands right. Parents do not treat their children right, and children are not treating their parents right, and relatives are not treating each other right, and neighbors are not treating each other right, and business is not treating another business right, and one race does not treat another race right, and one government doesn't treat another government right. We don't need a great society. We need a new society, a new world, wherein dwelleth righteousness and peace and joy, and only Christ can bring that world in. In the meantime, God has a new covenant. A new covenant. We call it the New Testament. The better word is new covenant. God today is not looking upon the rainbow in the new covenant. He's looking upon the blood of the cross. And the only two colors that he wants to talk to you and me about are the colors of red and white. Come now and let us reason together, saith the Lord. Though your sins be as scarlet, they shall be white as snow. Though they be red like crimson, they shall be as wool. He says in the new covenant, I don't have a rainbow for you. This is not a polychrome arrangement now. I want you to look at your sin. My eyes, they're black as hell. They're a deep scarlet. But when you look at my son, he shed his blood for you. And if you'll come to him, they'll be white as snow. White as snow. Listen to Paul. And all things are of God, who hath reconciled us to himself by Jesus Christ, and hath given to us the ministry of reconciliation, to wit, that God was in Christ, reconciling the world unto himself, not imputing their trespasses unto them, and he hath committed unto us the word of reconciliation. Because Christ died upon the cross, God looks at this world today, not to destroy it with a flood, but he looks at this world this morning, not with the idea of a big club to hit anybody. He doesn't want to. He's dealing in mercy. He says, because my son died for you, I'm reconciled to you. I'm reconciled to you. You don't have to do anything to come to me. And my only word to you today in the world is, will you be reconciled to me? That's all. Somebody says, but I've got to do something. I think I ought to improve a little. My friend, you'd never be able to improve enough to come to him. Somebody says, I ought to go through a ceremony. No ceremony could bring a man to God. Somebody says, I ought to join something. My friend, joining something won't bring you to God. Just as I am without one plea, but that thy blood was shed for me, O Lamb of God, I come. That's the new covenant. Now then, we're ambassadors for Christ. You know what an ambassador is? An ambassador represents a country in another country. This is not his world. This is this world. But he's not at war with us. He's made peace by the blood of the cross. And he's keeping ambassadors down here. And an ambassador's son is no war. That he hasn't anything against us. He says, Christ, remove the sin, and the only thing today is your will. Your lack of faith. You can come. You can come. The Lord Jesus said, go ye into all the world and preach the gospel to every creature. He that believeth and is baptized, and that means to be identified with Christ, has nothing to do with water. He that believeth and is identified with Christ shall be saved. But he that believeth not shall be damned. He said that. I didn't say it. It's either heaven or hell. He's made it possible for every person to go to heaven. He's reconciled to you. He's reconciled to you. Will you be reconciled to God? That's all he asks. That's the new covenant. That's the new arrangement. Christ died. He did it all for us, my beloved. And God today wants to be gracious. I'm wondering if you are here today. You've never been reconciled to God. You've tried hard enough. He doesn't want you to try. He wants you to trust. He doesn't want you to do. He wants you to believe. He's done something for you. He paid it all. All to him I owe. Sin had left a crimson stain. He washed it white as snow. Will you be reconciled to him? Will you trust him? How good he is. How gracious he is. He loves you and he wants to save you. And his question is, what will you do with my son who died for you?
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0: Welcome to the Wisdom Journey with Stephen Davey. Is it possible to look spiritually active on the outside, but slowly drift on the inside? It happens more easily than we think. Today's lesson takes you to a moment when worship has become routine, and people were going through the motions without truly honoring God. It's a powerful reminder that what God desires isn't empty ritual, but a genuine relationship with Him. Here's Stephen Davey with today's lesson.
1: Well, today on our wisdom journey, we set sail into the last book of the Old Testament, the book of Malachi. Now, like Haggai and Zechariah, Malachi was written after the Jewish people returned from exile in Babylon. Now, I want you to keep in mind that Malachi will prophesy for the Lord about 100 years after Haggai and Zechariah. In fact, Malachi is going to minister right around the time of Nehemiah's later ministry there in Jerusalem. Now, when Malachi shows up on the scene, the temple has been rebuilt in Jerusalem. The worship traditions have settled into a routine, but I got to tell you, that's a big part of the people's problem. You know, it's easy for religion to become a routine. I remember one author writing it this way, that Israel seemed to be doing well spiritually, that is outwardly, but inwardly she was drifting away from her spiritual moorings. It makes me want to ask us the question today, how are we doing? Well, hopefully we're not interested in a religion of ritual without meaning, you know, praying, attending, clocking in and clocking out. We're interested in a relationship as we walk with the Lord. And that's every day. That takes nurturing. That takes intentionality just as much as any relationship with anybody else in our lives. If we stop paddling that canoe, so to speak, we're going to drift away from where we want to be. Now, we know very little about Malachi himself. His name means my messenger. And he's indeed a messenger from God, and he has a message for Israel. In fact, like most of the other Old Testament prophets, it's a message of rebuke. It's a call to repentance. However, his book begins with a wonderfully tender touch. The Lord is saying now to the people of Israel here in verse 2, listen to these wonderful words. I have loved you. You know, a message like that never gets old, does it? I love you. And maybe that's the message you need to hear today from God. For God so loved the world, that includes you. Write your name in that text in your New Testament. He gave his only son that if you believe in him, you'll not perish but have eternal life. Now, what's his love look like for those who belong to him? Well, just look at Israel. His love is unceasing. It is unconditional. He loves them in spite of their history of rebellion and rejection. In fact, his love for them is why he rebukes them, why he's calling them to repentance. True love always seeks what's best for the other person. And that includes correction when it's needed, just as you might lovingly correct your children today. The Lord anticipates the people asking him the question now here in this little book. Well, if you love us, we want to know how you've loved us. And that's the question of a rather stubborn child, isn't it? Well, how do you love me, mommy or daddy? Well, the Lord answers by pointing to Jacob and Esau. To Jacob and his descendants, that is the nation Israel, God shows his special favor. He loved Jacob. He demonstrated it by his covenant with Israel. Jacob's brother Esau, the father of the nation of Edom, was not shown that favor. God says here in verse 2, I have loved Jacob, but Esau I have hated. The words here are intended to simply express the fact that God chose Jacob, but did not choose Esau. He chose the Israelites, not the Edomites. And beloved, as you dig into the history of the Edomites, the descendants of Esau, you know what you're going to find? You're going to find they didn't want God at all themselves. In fact, they became enemies of the Israelites. So in a sense, Esau got what he wanted from God. He wanted life without God. Now, God's special relationship with Israel demands that he rebuke them for their failure to honor him. Here's the charge he brings to them in verse 6. A son honors his father, and a servant his master. If then I am a father, where is my honor? And if I am a master, where is my fear? He specifically addresses the priests who despise his name. Again, this is followed by the question the Lord anticipates from the priests. Well, how have we despised your name? God quickly answers in verse 7, by offering polluted food upon my altar. In other words, the priests are offering blind and lame animals as sacrifices to the Lord. They're carrying out the ritual of offering sacrifices, but their heart isn't in it. They're really not interested in worshiping the Lord, proven by the fact they're not bringing their best animals, unblemished animals. They're bringing to the altar animals they don't want to keep. But it's even more than a selfish heart issue. They are violating covenant law. Leviticus chapter 22 and says over there in verse 20, you are not to offer anything that has a blemish. It's not acceptable. So these sacrifices pictured, you see, the coming unblemished Lamb of God, the sinless Savior. So they were only to present the best, the unblemished, the spotless animals to the Lord. You see, the priests were supposed to act as mediators between the people and God. They were to be examples of how to follow the Lord, but instead they're actually disobeying God's word. And it isn't out of ignorance that the priests are doing this, by the way. They don't care. They've reached a point where their role as priests is nothing more to them than a rather boring job. In fact, they say here in verse 13, what a weariness this is. See, their service has become a boring, weary ritual. They're going through the motions of worship without any real motivation to worship. And they're just, you know, they're just lighting candles. They're just bowing and praying. They're repeating the rituals through the day without any desire for a relationship with God. You know, I wonder how many people today go to church and, you know, just sort of yawn their way through the service, mumble through the hymns, count the ceiling tiles, you know, up there during the sermon, light a few candles, you know, bow every so often. There's no real desire to worship God. It's just one ritual after another. Do we not think God knows that? See, the attitudes and defiance of these priests here are going to prove to be rather costly. The Lord gives them a stern warning here now in chapter 2 and verse 2, where he says, if you will not listen, if you will not take it to heart to give honor to my name, says the Lord of hosts, then I will send a curse upon you, and I'll curse your blessings. Indeed, I have already cursed them because you do not lay it to heart. Now, the blessings here that have been cursed are more than likely the material blessings the priests enjoyed. God's going to curse the seed of the crops from which the priests received their tithes. The tithes were their paycheck, basically their meal ticket. Well, even more seriously, God says here in verse 3, I will spread dung on your faces, the dung of your offerings. Well, this describes them as personally unqualified. The uncleanness from their hearts is at worst spread on their faces. This is disqualifying them to serve the Lord. This is disgraceful. See, God's discipline of these ungodly priests is necessary. Why? Well, verse 4 tells us, so that his covenant with Levi may stand. Now, let me remind you that God had determined that the priests would come from the tribe of Levi. In fact, here in verse 5, the Lord says of Levi, he stood in awe of my name. Verse 6, true instruction was in his mouth. In other words, the former priests had worshipped the Lord from their heart. They had told the people the truth. But these current priests, God says to them here in verse 8, you've turned aside from the way. You've caused many to stumble by your instruction. You've corrupted the covenant of Levi. As a result, he says in verse 9, I will make you despised and abased before all the people. Oh, beloved, this is a severe warning for anybody to this day who represents the Lord, who teaches the Word, whether it's vocational ministry or simply as a believer in the community representing Him. For all of us, there's always this subtle danger that we can drift, that we can be drawn into serving ourselves, seeking self-glory rather than God's glory. When religion just begins to become in our lives a ritual. You see, God has a way of knocking people off their pedestal. He isn't going to let anybody steal His glory. To this day, He is looking for believers who will worship Him genuinely and humbly. Jesus said the Father is seeking those who will worship Him in spirit and in truth. So Jesus invites us today not to meaningless rituals, not to religious traditions with no heart, but to a relationship in which we get to know Him through His Word. We get to know and walk with Him through truth He gives us. We come to love Him as our Lord and our Savior. Well, we're out of time for today. Until we set sail again next time, beloved, may the grace of the Lord Jesus Christ and the love of God and the fellowship of the Holy Spirit be with you all. Amen.
0: That was Stephen Davey, and this is the Wisdom Journey. 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
3: According to Canada's homelessness strategy, in 2022, 12.1% of households reported some form of previous homelessness experience in their lifetime. The survey also gathers information on sheltered or unsheltered experiences. In 2022, 2.6% of households reported that they had experienced an episode of sheltered or unsheltered homelessness in their lives. The survey also asked about hidden homelessness experiences, which refers to individuals without permanent addresses who are provisionally accommodated, such as couch surfing. 11.2% reported hidden homelessness experiences. Life can be really challenging. I don't have to tell you that. You are very aware of this. For those of us who have a relationship with Jesus Christ by faith, we have experienced Him carrying us through these difficult times. For those who have never trusted Him, these times can be overwhelming. These are times when through our presence and our words, we can share with them the love of Jesus. How many of us have come to trust Him while we were going through our difficult time? The Apostle Paul speaks to this in 1 Thessalonians 1, verse 6. You became imitators of us and of the Lord, for you welcomed the message in the midst of severe suffering with the joy given by the Holy Spirit. The message of Jesus is called the gospel, the good news, for a reason. It is the news that our Creator loves us and has sent Jesus to prove His love, to grant us His forgiveness and healing. Who do you know who is going through a tough time without Jesus? Love them and share with them how much He loves them. I'm Bob Beasley, and these have been Words from the Heart.
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5: During the Depression, I read one time where banks were only allowing people, in some cases, to withdraw 10% of what they had in the bank at one time. But God's bank doesn't work like that. You can draw out all you want all the time and never diminish your account. But you don't know that unless you understand the principles in the book of Ephesians. So you want to get the book of Ephesians and get it down good.
6: Welcome to Grace to You Weekend, the Bible teaching ministry of John MacArthur. I'm your host, Phil Johnson. Think of the old furniture, paintings, tools, the stuff that hasn't left your garage or attic in years. What if someone told you one of those items was worth millions? Would you leave it in storage? Let it keep gathering dust? Obviously, you wouldn't. Well, if you're a Christian, it's possible you're essentially doing the same thing, neglecting the greatest treasure you have. What exactly is that treasure, and why is it so valuable, and more important, how do you use it? Get answers today as John MacArthur begins a study from Ephesians chapter 1 called Richer Than You Think. Now, that title may have caught you off guard, but it really shouldn't be a surprise that a study from the book of Ephesians would have that word rich in the title. Here's what John had to say about that.
7: No, because the Apostle Paul
0: says, you know, we have the riches of his grace. I love how he kind of starts when he talks about that in Ephesians. We have all blessings, all heavenly blessings in Christ. That's kind of where he starts, that God has blessed us with all spiritual blessings in Christ. That all spiritual blessings? Wow, that's comprehensive, and that is the very intention of the Lord. So we are richer than we think, and I've thought this through my whole life. You know this because we've talked about it, but people don't begin to understand the spiritual resources they have. You hear people saying, you know, God, give me more of this and give me more of that, and I need more of this and the other thing. You don't need more of anything. It's all available. It's all resident in the Spirit. It's all resident in the truth of Scripture. And as you walk in the Spirit and as you read the Word of God, there's this continual outpouring of grace upon grace upon grace, which is the dispensing of heaven's riches into the life of the believer. So you have everything that you need. The infinite blessings of heaven are available to you. Jesus even said, ask anything in my name and I'll give it to you. What a blank check that is. You know, I'm going away, but it's going to be better for you when I go away, he said that night in the upper room. Because when I go away, the Holy Spirit's going to come. And when the Holy Spirit comes, he's going to teach you all things and lead you into all things and bring you all blessings. And so I don't think Christians understand that it isn't that they need something they don't have. It's that they need to know how to access what is already theirs in Christ. And we want to help with that by taking you through this study of richer than you think.
7: That's right, friend. If you're a Christian, you have access to treasure far more valuable than anything this world offers. Learn how to take hold of it as John begins his study titled Richer Than You Think. And here's John with today's lesson.
5: We come for our Bible study to a book that is indeed a treasure of mine and of every believer, the book of Ephesians. Now, just as an introduction, look at the first two verses of the first chapter, and we're going to talk a little around that thought. Paul, an apostle of Jesus Christ, by the will of God, to the saints who are at Ephesus, and to the faithful in Christ Jesus, grace to you and peace from God our Father and the Lord Jesus Christ. And thus does Paul, by the inspiration of the Holy Spirit, introduce to us this marvelous book. There was a lady in American history known as Hetty Green. Hetty Green was called America's greatest miser. When she died in 1916, this is a long time ago, when she died in 1916, she left an estate valued at $100 million. It's a lot of money in 1916. But Hetty Green was so miserly that she said she ate cold oatmeal because it was too expensive to heat the water, to warm it. Her son had a severe leg injury, and it was so severe that she was delaying trying to find a free clinic where it could be treated, and she delayed so long it had to be amputated. Well, that's a strange lady, folks. Die with $100 million in your estate, and your son loses his leg. That's really not understanding how to use your resources. Now, the book of Ephesians is written to Christians like that. You say, well, what do you mean? What kind of Christian is like that? The kind of Christian who doesn't understand the riches that he has in Christ. The kind of Christian who doesn't know how to tap his resources, maybe because he doesn't know what they are, and so he never really finds out how rich he is. If you get a handle on the book of Ephesians, some people have called it the bank of the believer. This is your spiritual checkbook, and every time you write a check out of this bank, your funds are non-diminished. In other words, you can write checks on all the riches of God as often as you want, for as much as you want, and never diminish the account. Is that nice? That's the book of Ephesians. It will teach you who you are, how rich you are, and how you are to use those riches for God's glory. Now, I want you to see that the book is based on this kind of thing, this idea of riches and fullness and inheritance, by just a couple of illustrations. For example, chapter 1, verse 7 talks about the riches of his grace at the end of the verse. Chapter 3, verse 8 talks about the unsearchable riches of Christ. Chapter 3, verse 16, the riches of his glory. So you have the riches of his grace, the riches of his glory, and the riches of his Son. In other words, God is unloading all of his riches in the book of Ephesians. The word grace is used 12 times. And the word grace means God's unmerited, undeserved kindness and favor. Grace is behind all of this lavishness that God pours out. So the word grace is used 12 times. The word glory is used 8 times. The word inheritance is used 4 times. The word riches is used 5 times. The words fullness and filled are used 7 times. And the key to everything is because we are in Christ, that all the fullness of the riches of the inheritance of the glory of His grace is ours. Do you see? Because we are one with Christ in His church, because we are redeemed, this incredible fullness is ours. Maybe the sum of it all is in chapter 3, that you might be filled with all the fullness of God. It's just an incredible thought. That literally the believer can be filled with all the fullness of God Himself. That we would know the unsearchable riches of Christ. That we would be able to do exceeding abundantly above all we could ask or think according to the power that works in us. You see, it's all such magnanimous, grandiose concepts. Fullness, riches, inheritance, wealth, resources, all in the book of Ephesians. Now, it's all in Christ. It's all because we're in Christ. And if you're not in Christ, you're poor. You're destitute. You're a pauper. You're a beggar. If you're in Christ, you're rich beyond all wild imagination. It's all based on Him. It's not anything we did, not anything we earned. It's all His. For example, in Ephesians, all of our riches are based on these things. His will, chapter 1, verse 5, His grace, chapter 1, verse 6 and 7, His glory, chapter 1, verse 12 and 14, His power, 1:19, His love, 2:4, His good pleasure, 1:9, His purpose, 1:11, His calling, 1:18, His inheritance, again, 1:18, and His workmanship, 2:10. It's all because of Him. It's all that we are in Christ, and thus these things become ours. So, this is your bank book. This is the treasure house. This is where you check out your resources. And in the first, now watch it, in the first 3 chapters, he tells you what they are, and in the last 3, he tells you how to use them. You got to get it all. You can't spend them if you know what they are, and if you know what they are, you got to know how to spend them. So the first 3 chapters, the theology of the rich believer, the practice in chapters 4 to 6. And there are other things that are involved, but that's just the main thing. Now, let me go a step further and turn the corner a little bit in your thinking. Just kind of file that category of riches related to Ephesians, and I want to talk about another dimension. It not only talks about our riches, but it talks about the whole idea that all this is ours because we're in the church. Okay? It's all ours because we're in the church. Now, by that, I don't mean that we're Baptist, Presbyterians, Methodists, or we

riches of the church. But the key truth that I want you to get in the book of Ephesians is that the church is presented as a body, Ephesians 3:6. A body. What a metaphor. What's a metaphor? A metaphor is a way of saying something that gives you a better understanding of it. Now, the metaphor is of a body. The church is like a body, that it is an interlinking organism. The church is not an organization. It's not something you just join. It's not a building. It is an organism. We are all one in Christ, and through us pulses the blood, as it were, of the life of God. We're one, inextricably united. And if one believer in the body doesn't do what he's supposed to do, the body malfunctions at that place. And when it malfunctions, then somebody else has to pick up the slack, and the body limps, and that's why the world thinks Christ is a cripple. The body must be whole and complete, and that's why in Ephesians 4 it says, till we all come to the fullness of the stature of Christ. Christ should stand up in full functioning form in his body, the church, just as he did in his human body in his incarnation. I like to call the church body two. Body one was incarnate Jesus. Body two is Christ incarnate in his church. And we should be just as whole and just as full statured as he was when he came in one body. The church is a body. Let's go back to look at the introduction, first two verses. First of all, a double source of authority. Verse 1, Paul, an apostle, now watch, of Jesus Christ by the will of God. It would be enough to say Paul, an apostle of Jesus Christ. Not if you're writing Ephesians. You've got to say, Paul, an apostle of Jesus Christ, number one, and number two, by the will of God. He brings in the fullness of God and Christ. That's the nature of Ephesians. It's a book about fullness. What can you say about Paul? Starts out the first word, Paul, and we could go on and on and on for months. We won't do it. What can we say about him? He was of the tribe of Benjamin, and I'm sure his dear mother wanted to pick out a godly name for this little fella, picked the one that was the most well-known Benjamite who ever lived, the first king of Israel, Saul, and she named her little guy Saul. And he went out to become a great rabbi. He was well-trained in the school of Gamaliel. He was a world man. He knew the societies. He knew the philosophies. He knew the scriptures of the Old Testament. He became a very well-known rabbi, a leader, a teacher, a member of the Sanhedrin. He became the most devout anti-Christian leader in the Jewish community. He hated Christians, and he went after them tooth and nail. He was on his way to get some in Damascus when the Lord stopped him in his tracks, converted him, and made him a preacher of the gospel. From there, he went to pastor a church in Antioch after a few years in the Arabian desert. He went to pastor a church in Antioch. He pastored there with four other fellows for a while, and one day the Holy Spirit came in Acts 13, said, "Separate unto me Paul and Barnabas for the work to which I've called them." And the Lord said to him, "Get out of here now. You're going to get fulfilled what I told you on the Damascus road. You're going to take the gospel to the Gentile world." And he started on what has to be considered the greatest missionary enterprise in the history of the church. He founded churches in the Gentile world, and the gospel became more than a small Jewish sect. It became a worldwide message. And by the way, the words "at Ephesus" in verse 1 do not appear in all the manuscripts. In some manuscripts, there is a blank. And there's a reason for that. There is no local mention of any person in this entire letter. There is no mention of any city in this letter. There's no statement about any individuals at any congregation. There's nothing personal or local or geographical in the whole thing, because this is a letter about fullness. And this is a letter about the whole body of Christ. This is not a localized thing. And so even in that, he talks to the whole church about the identity of the whole church. And the reason there are blanks, most scholars feel, is that this was a circular letter sent to the churches of Asia Minor, one of which was Ephesus, and every church stuck its own name in the blank. And so we know that Paul even mentioned a letter to the Laodiceans, and well may have had in mind this one. It could have gone to Smyrna, Pergamos, Thyatira, Sardis, Ephesus, all the way around the cycle of churches, and each would have written their own name in the little line where here you have "at Ephesus." Perhaps to the Ephesians first, and then from there. This is Paul's message to the church about the church's identity, and being local isn't part of his issue here. Now notice he calls himself an apostle. He's not just another guy with another opinion. He speaks for God. He is the

0: mouthpiece of Jesus Christ. Do you realize there are only 14 men in history that could call themselves apostles with a capital A? 14. The first 12, Judas dropped out, the 13th was added, Matthias, and later on the 14th was Paul. Only 14 men could be said to be an apostle of Jesus Christ by the will of God. That is a mouthpiece for Jesus Christ, specially credentialed. And that was all the credentials he needed. Those men were chosen for a special era. Ephesians 2:20 calls them foundation people. They passed away with the passing of that era. They were the scripture writers. They were the ones who laid down the apostles' doctrine. They were the ones who spoke for Christ. They were the ones who spoke divine revelation in those early years. And Paul, that's all he needs for credentials. He doesn't say, Paul, A.A., B.A., M.A., Ph.D., D.D., L.L.D., blah, blah, blah, blah. He doesn't give a list of credentials. He says, Paul, an apostle of Jesus Christ, by the will of God. What else do you need? God said, this is my will, Christ called me and sent me, and thus I speak. And that's enough credentials to make everybody sit down and listen. There's no vanity in his heart, there's no self-glory, there's no personal merit. He said, I am what I am by the grace of God. And to Timothy, he said, I was a blasphemer, I was a persecutor, I'm the chief of sinners, I'm not worthy of this, but God somehow counted me worthy to make me an apostle. And he speaks for God. He had a unique call. Jesus stopped him in his tracks on the Damascus Road, blinded him with his own vision of his glory, and then he said, you're my man to go to the Gentiles. He had a unique relation to Christ. He was a bond slave, and he said, for to me to live is Christ. That's all I live for. That's the only thing he knew to do in all of life. He had an incredible commission. He was dispatched. Apostolos means a sent one to carry the gospel. He had delegated power, the power of Jesus Christ. And he always recites this fact. In every letter that he writes, in the very beginning, he says he's an apostle. The only exceptions are when he begins the letter by using his name and somebody else's. Like if he says, Paul and Silvanus unto the church at so-and-so. If he includes anybody else who's not an apostle, he can't use that term. But every case where he just mentions himself, he calls himself an apostle. Because people questioned it. They said, he wasn't one of the original 12. How do we know he's for real, etc.? So he always reinforced it. In 1 Corinthians 9:1, he says, am I not an apostle? Have I not seen Jesus Christ our Lord? Which was the basic qualification. You had to personally see the risen Christ. Are not you my work in the Lord? Aren't you proof of it? So it is that God took this man who was a Christian persecutor, persecuting the faithful, turned him around, made him an apostle. And he was double-barreled in his authority. It came from Jesus Christ and the will of God. And those two are always in agreement. And so he states a double authority, the fullness of his authority from God and Christ. Second, we see not only a double-barreled authority, but we see a double designation of believers. And this is very simple. I'll quickly mention it to you. It says at the end of verse 1, the saints who are at Ephesus and to the faithful in Christ Jesus. He calls Christians by two terms, the saints and the faithful. And that covers both sides. From God's side, he's made us holy. From our side, we exercise faith. We are the saints, divine definition, the faithful, human definition. And it is by virtue of being full of faith that we have been made saints. You say, now when you say we're saints, do you mean those little plaster things? No. A saint is not a plastered Christian. A saint is not a canonized Catholic. A saint is not a sanctimonious individual. A saint is anybody who's a Christian. Every one of us have been made hagioi, holy. Every one of us have been set apart unto God in Christ. Every one of us have been made righteous in the righteousness of Christ. We are all saints. From God's side, we're saints. We acted in faith toward Christ. So a double designation of believers. We are the saints. We are the faithful. We have believed in Christ, and he has made us holy. Boy, isn't that a great beginning? So, double authority, double designation of believers, and then a double blessing in verse 2. You knew that would happen, didn't you? Grace to you and peace. There's the double blessing. That, incidentally, was the typical greeting. Grace is the New Testament word, charis. It means kindness of God toward undeserving people. And when they met, they said, grace to you. You say, well, why did the Christians always say that? Well, it was a lovely term. It was like saying, I wish to be gracious to you. But more than that, it had a theological meaning. It meant something to them in their faith. It was a reminder that they were what they were by grace, you see. And then there's another one, the double-barreled greeting. The Old Testament word was shalom, the New Testament word is eirene, and it means peace. Grace is the fountain and peace is the stream. Because I have grace from God, I have peace with God, right? And so that's the other side. It is because of His grace that we have His peace. There would be no peace without His grace. So, double authority, double designation of believers, double blessing, and finally a double source for all the grace and peace. It comes from God the Father and the Lord Jesus Christ. You see all this fullness, double stuff in the first two verses. And you get the idea that you're going to get some tremendous riches coming your way out of Ephesians. It's all from God the Father and the Lord Jesus Christ. Listen, Paul's message throughout the book of Ephesians is this, that you might understand God's grace, that you might possess His peace, because you are a part of His church and you have at your disposal His infinite riches. This is going to be a fantastic study. I hope you'll get your heart and mind attuned to what God has to say. Let's pray. Father, as we look at the mystery age and we see the tremendous joy that is ours because of all the riches You've deposited in our account, we are reminded to say thank You. We are reminded to express our love and praise. Thank You for the grace that gives the peace. Thank You for making us one body with You as the head and putting at our disposal the riches of all divine resource. Teach us to know who we are, how rich we are, and how to use the riches we possess. For Your glory, we pray in Christ's name. Amen.
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7: 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The 84-hour broadcast marked the highest rated event in Pure Flix history, with thousands more attending in person at the Museum of the Bible, underscoring the unprecedented national engagement surrounding the initiative. The event featured 84 continuous hours of cover-to-cover Bible reading from Genesis to Revelation and involved nearly 500 readers representing a broad cross-section of American life and support from 122 ministry partners. Hosted by Christians Engaged at the Museum of the Bible, the landmark gathering united farmers, pastors, elected officials, entertainers, athletes, and ministry leaders in a public declaration of the enduring power of Scripture, accented by a special presidential message from the White House. Bunny Pounds, founder and president of Christians Engaged, said this began as a simple vision to call America back to Bible reading and discipleship. I never imagined it would resonate so deeply with millions of people across the country. The event was inspired by the biblical account of Ezra's public reading of Scripture that sparked a national revival. America Reads the Bible was designed as a national call to renewal through God's Word. 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
10: And genuine belief in Christ produces genuine repentance. They are two sides of the same coin. It is not a work. God grants repentance. God grants faith. It is not a work. It is a response to the powerful, living, and active Word of God.
11: Thanks for joining us for this weekend edition of Equipping the Saints. 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And our teacher is Greg Lundstedt, pastor of Equipping Bible Church. And Greg, today as you continue your series in Jonah, you take us inside the city of Nineveh to observe how the people responded to Jonah's preaching.
12: And indeed, Dave, this is one of the most amazing portions of this entire book. Nineveh, as you recall, was a massive city. They were a superpower in the world of that time. They were violent, ruthless, corrupt to the core. Yet when Jonah declared the word of the Lord to them, they repented. The whole city repented. Imagine that. Upwards of 500,000 people miraculously saved. But the question is, was that salvation real? Was their repentance genuine? That's what we'll discover in today's program.
11: Well, be sure to stay with us for the end of today's broadcast. Greg will join us in studio with some practical application, and I'll also be back with information on how you can obtain messages from the series for your own library. Now, let's join Greg for today's teaching.
12: Indeed, we see fasting in Scripture as a self-denial to represent a sorrowful humility before God because of sin. And in Scripture, it is shown as an evidence at times of repentance. Joel chapter 2, verse 11.
10: The day of the Lord is indeed great and very awesome. Who can endure it? Who could stand? Yet even now, declares the Lord, return to me with all your heart, with fasting, weeping, and mourning, and render your heart, not your garments. Now return to the Lord your God, for he is gracious and compassionate, slow to anger. And I want to make it clear that it is not the external activities that bring about God's favor. Those are evidences of a changed inside. We'll see that. But what is this idea about putting on sackcloth? Well, sackcloth was a cloth made of black goat's hair. It was coarse, it was rough, it was thick, and it was obviously used for making sacks, right? Sackcloth. And in Scripture, we see it being used in two related ways when people would put on sackcloth. One, when those who were mourning over a deceased loved one, they would put on sackcloth as a visible sign of their distress. But throughout Scripture, we also see that sackcloth represented a mourning over sin and thus a repentance. And I'm going to give you some examples here as we go. 1 Chronicles chapter 21, you can note these down and come back. So I'm going to give you about five. 1 Chronicles 21:16. We have a passage in which Satan incited David to number his armies. Satan incited David to number his armies, which Satan incited David to trust in his own wisdom rather than to trust in the Lord. He incited him to do that, and God confronted him and was disciplining Israel. And at this point, David repents, and we see this idea of sackcloth. 1 Chronicles 21:16, then David and the elders, covered with sackcloth, fell on their faces. And David said to God, "Is it not I who commanded to count the people? Indeed, I am the one who has sinned and done very wickedly." The sackcloth was an external evidence of an internal repentance. Nehemiah chapter 9, verse 1. Now on the 24th day of this month, the sons of Israel assembled, fasting in sackcloth and dirt upon them. And the descendants of Israel separated themselves from all the foreigners and stood and confessed their sins and iniquities of their fathers. External symbol of something going on the inside. Daniel chapter 9, a long prayer. You can read it in your own time. It's a wonderful prayer where Daniel recognizes that they are in the 70 years discipline because of their sin. Daniel prays. Daniel 9 chapter 3. So I gave my attention to the Lord to seek him by prayer and supplications with fasting, sackcloth, and ashes. And I prayed to the Lord my God and confessed and said, "Alas, O Lord, the great and awesome God who keeps his covenant and loving kindness for those who love him and keep his commandments, we have sinned. We have committed iniquity, acted wickedly, rebelled, even turning aside from thy commandments and ordinances." New Testament example, the Lord Jesus Christ condemning the cities who rejected him, the Lord in their midst, comparing them to other judgments. Matthew 11:21. "Woe to you, Chorazin, woe to you, Bethsaida, for if the miracles had occurred in Tyre and Sidon, which occurred in you, they would have repented long ago in sackcloth." Repentance as evidence in that culture, an external manifestation of sorrow. That was what sackcloth was about in these cultures. It was a visible sign of a humble repentance or a mourning or sorrow. Now, I need to share this with you so you don't take this the wrong way. Sackcloth and fasting doesn't mean you're humble before the Lord. Throwing on a sack and walking around not eating does not mean your heart has been changed. It is an external action based on an internal repentance. And that's what was happening with the Ninevites, as we will see. These Ninevites, as I believe and will see, clearly repented at the preaching of Jonah, as the Lord Jesus said, and their outward actions were a symbol of that. Now, there's lots of people doing lots of things to try to bring about forgiveness. There's lots of people running around in spiritual sackcloth and ashes trying to get God to forgive them rather than having a broken heart for their sin. And it's God's word which he uses to bring about repentance. Story of the rich man and Lazarus, pretty familiar story. Luke chapter 16, and I'm not going to go through the whole story, but the rich man dies and he ends up in Hades. His body goes in the grave. He's in Hades saying, "Put out the fire in my tongue." And Lazarus dies and he has comforted the beggar, Lazarus the one. And the rich man says, "Send Lazarus to get some water to cool this flame on my tongue." And Abraham, here symbolically the father said, child, remember during your life you received the good things and Lazarus likewise the bad things. But now he is being comforted here and you are in agony. And besides all this, between us and you, there is a great chasm fixed in order that those who wish to come over from here to you may not be able, and that those may not cross over from there to us. And he said, then I beg you, Father, that you send him to my father's house, for I have five brothers, that he may warn them. He may warn them, lest they also come to this place of torment. Folks, you're being warned right now. But Abraham said, they have Moses and the prophets. Let them hear them. They have the word of God. That's what Jonah preached. That's what we have here. Preach the word. But he said, no, Father Abraham, if someone goes to them from the dead, they will, here's the issue, repent. But he said to them, if they do not listen to Moses, the prophets, neither will they be persuaded if someone rises from the dead. But the men of Nineveh, they repented. Jesus says in Matthew 12:41, the men of Nineveh repented at the preaching of Jonah. And sackcloth and fasting was an outward, visible sign of something that had happened in their hearts as they were petitioning the Lord to stay his judgment because they recognized they had sinned. What an amazing work of God through the word of God. Salvation is from the Lord. Jonah, in obedience, preaches the message of judgment on the Ninevites. They believe and are saved. An amazing salvation. So we have the people's response. Now look at the king's response. Verse 6. When the word of the Lord reached the king of Nineveh, he arose, back in Jonah 3, from his throne, laid aside his robe, covered himself with sackcloth, and sat on ashes. Notice when this timing of this happened. When the word reached the king. He heard the word when it reached him. Here's his response of humility. He gets off his throne. He throws his robe down, covers himself with sackcloth, and sat on ashes. This sign of repentance and humility. Now, I believe he really did repent. As we see, he proclaims to the people this message of repentance. Verse 7. And he issued a proclamation, and it said, in Nineveh, by decree of the king and his nobles, do not let man, beast, herd, or flock taste a thing. Do not let them eat or drink water. But both man and beast must be covered with sackcloth. And then let men call on God earnestly, that each may turn from his wicked way and from the violence which is in his hands. Who knows? God may turn and relent and withdraw his burning anger so that we shall not perish. Folks, there are all kinds of ideas these days in the church about what true repentance looks like. Do you know what it looks like? Have you truly repented? Here we have an Old Testament example that Jesus proclaims in Matthew. And notice there are four elements here in this example of repentance. First of all, a visible humbling and mourning over sin. In this proclamation, we see him proclaiming a fast for man and beast. Verse 7. Verse 8, they should be covered with sackcloth. Again, this outward symbol of a changed heart and not the reverse. But true repentance doesn't stop here. Look at, he says, and let men call earnestly, middle of 8, on God. Let them call, the word is mightily. Let them call mightily on God. Intense prayer upon God. And notice there's a turning from sin. But before that, notice they're calling earnestly on the Lord to save them from this judgment, which they have been convicted of through the preaching of Jonah. And that's what the Lord says in Romans chapter 10. For the scripture says, whoever believes in him will not be disappointed. For there is no distinction between Jew and Greek. For the same Lord is Lord of all, abounding in riches for all who call upon him. The Ninevites called on him. For whoever will call upon the name of the Lord will be saved. But how then shall they call upon it if they haven't believed, disbelief? How then shall they believe if they haven't heard? They got to hear to believe. How then shall they hear without a preacher? That's a caruso, a proclaimer. And how shall they preach if they're not sent? Jonah was sent. Just as it is written, how beautiful are the feet of those who bring glad tidings of good things. And he goes on, however, speaking of Israel, they didn't heed the glad tidings. Where Isaiah says, Lord, who has believed our report? So faith comes from hearing.
12: and hearing by the word of Christ. Jonah spoke God's word. They believed as evidenced by their repentance. You see that? He says, call on God earnestly. Do you want to know if you've really repented? When you were saved, did you call on God earnestly? Or did you raise your hand and say, sounds good to me? Did you call upon the name of the Lord? Whoever will call upon him will be saved. And let each turn from his wicked ways, repent. The word is shuv in Hebrew. It means to turn, to repent, relent. It's used often in the Old Testament to speak of a turning. And a biblical repentance, as we see here, is a turning to God from sin. And genuine belief in Christ produces genuine repentance. They are two sides of the same coin. It is not a work. God grants repentance. God grants faith. It is not a work. It is a response to the powerful, living, and active Word of God. And notice, lastly, we see a recognition here of God's right to judge. Turning from sin, the violence wicked from their hands, call on God, turn from their sin. Let me go back to that. Folks, if you repented and you didn't turn from your sin or have this desire, Lord God, save me from my sin. I'm a sinful man. Maybe that's not genuine repentance. Verse 9, who knows? God may turn and relent and withdraw his burning anger so that we may not perish. The Ninevites were not given, as far as we can see, information concerning salvation. They were giving information concerning judgment. And they responded. They repented. They acknowledged God's burning anger, his right towards them. They didn't say, well, God couldn't be angry at me. He's a loving God. They recognized their sin and they cried out to him. We see genuine repentance here. They mourned over their sin before a holy God. They called upon his name. They turned to him from their wicked ways, recognizing his right to judge. That's a picture of genuine repentance. And it all begins with they believed in God. They heard the message. The Ninevites repented at Jonah's preaching. That's a summary. Matthew 12. Is that not what Jesus said? He said, the men of Nineveh, verse 41, Matthew 12, shall stand up with this generation at the judgment and shall condemn it. They're going to be on the judging side, the men of Nineveh. And we know from Scripture that the saints will judge the world. They were saved. And they're going to stand against this unbelieving generation of Christ's time who rejected him. And it says, they shall condemn it because they repented at the preaching of Jonah. They repented. This is what biblical repentance looks like. There is a mourning over sin. There is a crying out to God. There is a turning from that sin, crying out, and there is acknowledgement of his right to judge. The Ninevites did that. Now, on a side note, the Greek word used here in Matthew 12, Jesus uses is metanoia. It means literally to change your mind. Now, there's some bad teaching out in churches these days. Since we're talking about repentance, I need to share. They have reduced repentance simply to just a change of mind, that's it. Saying that's all it means, as long as someone changes their mind, they've repented. And folks, this couldn't be further from the truth, because a change of mind will produce a change of behavior. The Ninevites changed their minds based on the word of God, but also it produced a change of behavior, a humility, a conviction of sin. And I want to remind you that salvation is a work of God. God grants repentance. Romans chapter 2. Or do you think lightly of the riches of kindness for forbearance and patience, not knowing that the kindness of God leads you to repentance? 2 Timothy 2:25, Paul says, if perhaps God might grant them repentance. And true repentance, as we will see as we close here, will bring about a change of life, of an action. So verse 10, we see what God does here in response to the Ninevites. We saw Jonah's repentance, he obeys. We've seen the repentance of the Ninevites. They turn to God. Wicked, vile people. Read Nahum 3. I'm not even going to read it with the kids here. They turn to God and they're saved. They repented. Now what happens when God sees this? Verse 10, when God saw their deeds, notice he saw their deeds, that they turned from their wicked way, then God relented
10: concerning the calamity which he had declared he would bring on them, he did not do it. So then God observed their wicked ways, that they turned from those, they repented. He turned, same word, he repented, but not from sin. He turned and relented from what he declared he would do, and he didn't do it. God has declared that he will judge you for your sin, and he will relent from that declaration if you turn to Christ, repenting of your sins. Now, there's a couple things to chew on as we finish here, but let me point out these things here. First of all, God didn't relent until there was true repentance. He didn't relent until he saw their deeds. They were an evidence of a genuinely changed heart. And that's what Apostle Paul says in Acts 26, and I'll read a portion of this as he gives his testimony to King Agrippa. We're not reading the whole thing, but he says in verse 19 of Acts 26, "Consequently, King Agrippa, I did not prove disobedient to the heavenly vision, but kept declaring both to those in Damascus first and also in Jerusalem, and then throughout the region of Judea, even to the Gentiles, that they should repent and turn to God, performing deeds appropriate to repentance." A genuine repentance will manifest itself in different deeds. Genuine repentance. You're going to change. I'm not saying we're saved by works. We're saved by faith in Jesus Christ. And he grants repentance. But if it's genuine, you're going to turn. Genuine faith in Christ will produce genuine repentance. They're two sides of the same coin. They're required for salvation. They're tied together. Jesus said that the repentance for the forgiveness of sins should be proclaimed. Salvation is from the Lord. And one last thing I want to point out is that God declares eternal calamity and judgment, that he will pour out his wrath on sin and sinners. There is the terrifying expectation of judgment for those who die in their sins. The gentleman I shared about who passed away last night didn't trust Christ, didn't repent of his sins. He is in terrible eternal peril. Those who died on that plane crash, if they didn't trust Christ, they are in terrible eternal peril. And if you haven't repented of your sins, you are in peril. And God is gracious. He will relent. He does declare what he will do, that he will judge you eternally, but he will relent if you repent. Now, in the Old Testament, they had a shadow of what would bring their salvation, fulfilled in the person of Christ, who died for our sins. The Lord Jesus Christ bore our sins in his body on the cross that we might die to sin and live to God. So then, what does true repentance look like? It is a change of mind brought about by a belief in God via his word, which produces a genuine change, a turning to God from sin. And we see in the Ninevites' case, there is a mourning over sin, a humble mourning because of sin, an earnest calling upon God, a recognition of God's right to judge, tied up in the context of faith in what God has declared in his word. Friend, where are you today? Has the word of God convicted you concerning God's judgment and his right to judge? When you sin against a holy God, and he has declared your calamity because of your sin. Your calamity is coming, but God will relent. If you trust in Christ, you believe in the Lord Jesus Christ, cry out to him for salvation, he will relent. He will save you. What about those who claim to be believers here? Have you truly repented? Does your salvation experience line up with that of Scripture? Were you broken of your sin and God's right to judge you? Did you cry out for him to save you from sin? That's what he's saving you from. Save from our sins. If you came to Jesus to save you from, you know, whatever it might be apart from sin, that's not salvation. Have you truly repented? What about us believers who have repented? I see so many well-meaning, naive Christians who want people saved so badly they compromise the message. They really want people to be saved, but yet they're unwilling to submit to Christ. And all this missions and evangelism, and all this stuff we see is centered around getting a crowd primed up and pumped up so that their hearts might be changed rather than proclaiming the word of God. Are you sinning with your well-meaning desires to have people saved by following people like that? of being part of that. Folks, Scripture, it's the proclamation of the Word of God that God uses to bring salvation. What about those of us who are saved? Are we genuinely thankful for what God has done? He has saved us from His wrath. We are so blessed. It is amazing grace, as we sang, that He would do this for us. The Ninevites understood that God had a right to judge them, and they cried out to Him. Are you thankful for what He's done? Folks, people are perishing. The laborers are few. There are very few people who will declare the Word of God. Are you willing to faithfully proclaim the truth obediently, like Jonah was?
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10: Friend, before we close today's broadcast, I want to talk to you directly about your eternal destiny. If you were to die right now, do you know where you would spend eternity? If you're unsure, here are some important questions to answer. Do you believe that you are a sinner in need of forgiveness, that you've sinned against a holy God? Do you believe that you are unable to do anything about your sinful condition? Do you believe that Jesus is God, that He took on human flesh, that He came and lived the sinless life and went to the cross and died for your sins? He was buried and rose from the dead 3 days later. Do you believe that His work on the cross was sufficient to forgive you of your sins? Are you willing to acknowledge that until you repent of your sins and turn to the Lord Jesus to save you, that you deserve hell and will be sent there? If you believe these things and want to receive Jesus' offer of eternal salvation, then you need to turn to Him and ask Him. Whoever will call upon the name of the Lord will be saved. Father, I thank You so much for Your Word and Your Son Jesus. And I pray for those listening today who do not know You, who still are in their sins, that they would turn from their sin and trust in Your Son Jesus Christ for salvation, that they would be saved. Father, we thank You for Your Word, and we thank You for Your Son, and it is in His name we pray.
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4: All this week, we've looked at how God measures maturity in our local churches. 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
5: 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Bear with one another in love. Speak the truth in love. Love one another constantly. And above all, maintain constant love for one another.
4: Well, the list goes on. 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Love one another, he said. Just as I have loved you, you are also to love one another. By this, everyone will know you are my disciples, if you love one another. This indeed is the ultimate measurement of a church.
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It's Friday, May 15th, 2026, and from Dallas, Texas, this is World Missionary Evangelism on the Air. Today, Daniel Moore continues to look at women of the Bible, and his focus is on Priscilla. But before we hear from WME's president, will you please listen to this very important message? There are so many things that we put off, and one of those is creating a will. It's not easy to sit down and face our own mortality, to realize that we will not always be walking on this earth. But we need to do that in order to create a document that outlines what we want to happen to our estate when we have gone on to be with the Lord. Because it takes the burden off those we leave behind and allows us to have control in the distribution of our estate. If you haven't created a will because you don't know where to start, then why don't you write to us and ask for our free brochure, Giving Through Your Will. You can request it at WME Post Office Box 660800, Dallas, Texas 75266.

0: God bless you, World Missionary Evangelism family, and welcome back to a time of Bible study where we come together and we study God's Word. But today is Friday. Thank God for Friday. And what do I do on Friday? I always take a few seconds to remind you about our exciting webpage. Now, our webpage, you can see what God is doing around the world, whether it be Asia, Africa, Latin America, or even here in the United States of America. So I want you to take a few minutes out of your day and go to our webpage. What is our webpage? Our webpage is wme.org. 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And I would also encourage you to invite your friends to look at our webpage. 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And if maybe you want to listen to some of the past radio broadcasts, well, you can always go to our radio archives there on our webpage and listen to some of our past programs or watch some of our streaming videos. Again, that is WME.org. We're looking at Priscilla. We see in Acts chapter 18, verse 26. Now, Apollos is new in the faith. He's heard the word of God, but the Bible tells us here, and he began to speak boldly in the synagogue, whom when Aquila and Priscilla had heard, they took him unto them, and they expounded unto him the way of God more perfectly. Now, Aquila and Priscilla are a husband and wife team. And we see that they take him to their home and they expound the word of God to this man. They are missionaries. We know about Priscilla's work in the New Testament church. We know that she is mentioned many times throughout Scripture. We know that she is referenced to because this woman is a woman of faith. She's a woman of encouragement. And so we see hospitality, that how they brought him in. So this husband and wife team, and they're working together. And so they're referenced throughout the New Testament because of their work, because of their persistence. Not only did Priscilla love God, but she loved people. She worked with her husband. She brought people into her home. You know, I often think of our native missionaries, who are out there in the field. Many times they will open their homes to people in the villages so that they could have Bible study. Many times they're open their homes so that they can feed the hungry. And many times our water wells are strategically placed in a native missionary's home. And so we see this in Priscilla. Priscilla had that hospitality. She had that love for God. And we know about her work throughout the New Testament. She is referenced. She is spoken about because of her persistence, because of her missionary heart. And so when we think of Priscilla and when we think of her husband, Aquila and Priscilla, we think of missionaries. How they took this man into their home and they explained the scriptures to him in a more excellent way. And so Apollos, he begins to preach a more excellent way. The scriptures are opened up to him because of the work that this couple put into him by receiving them into his home, by letting him be discipled. And you know, that takes time, but thank God for all the women of God who open up their homes for Bible study, who open up their homes for prayer meetings. Thank God for these women who open up their homes. Thank God for these women who have a love for God and a love for people, who feed the hungry, who help those that, you know, we're so blessed here at World Missionary Evangelism because we have prayer groups that help out in the mission field. We have people who come together to help when there's a need, who send us things to send for the missionaries, to help the people who are out there in the field. Many times we've gone into these remote places around the world where people are hungry, where people are cold, where people need help, where people need shoes, they need clothing. And because of our of our generous and because of our loving World Missionary Evangelism family, we've been able to help supply their needs. We've been able to provide a warm meal. We've been able to provide a coat. We've been able to provide shoes. And so we learned this from Priscilla. We learned this from her. She was a giving person. Anybody who opens up their home to you is a giving person. And we see her referenced throughout the scripture. We see her mentioned throughout the scripture. Many times because of that hospitality. Many times because of that heart. And so we see where she first met the Apostle Paul as he was a tent maker. So they were there to assist him. They were there to help him. And so she has the heart of God, the heart of God to serve and to help and to be there for others. Thank God for those women who are there, who have that heart for God, who have that heart to help, who have that heart to be a blessing, to be an encouragement. I remember in my early days of being a pastor and the older ladies in the church always making sure I had a meal to take home, making sure I had something to eat during the week. And many times they would prepare a plate for me and they would prepare food that so I could have during the week or so I could enjoy whenever I got hungry. And so thank God for those women who have that heart, who have that love for God and that love for people. And so we see that in Priscilla. She had a love for God, but she also had a love for people. And we need that today. We need people who not only love God, but love people. Because if you love God, you're going to love his people. And you're going to love those who are lost, because you're going to want to bring them into the knowledge of the gospel of our Lord and Savior Jesus Christ. And that's what Aquila and Priscilla did by bringing this man into their home and discipling him and showing him a more excellent way. Dear Heavenly Father, we thank you today for our World Missionary Evangelism family. We ask that you bless them and that you be with them throughout this day, Lord. We pray in Jesus' name. Amen.
1: We've all had those moments when something unexpected happens, something that we hadn't planned for, an emergency, a tragedy, or even a calamity. Just like it can happen to you, it can also happen to World Missionary Evangelism. We have missions that do cover so many different areas of outreach. 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
2: 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We're Venture Church, 3401 South Alameda, and we are under Pastor Gloria and David Fajardo. 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
1: Hello and welcome to Farm Bureau Roundup. Springtime rains are definitely helping the growth of row crops and pastures in various regions of Texas. But the South Plains is in desperate need of rainfall, as farmers have barely started planting their crops. And a hearing at the state capitol on the New World screwworm situation. Here's more now from our Roundup reporters on location.
2: Central Texas is currently in a wet weather trend. This is Dr. Shane McClellan, and I'll have more from Waco.
3: Coastal Bend agriculture continues to have improved outlook for crops and livestock as we move into the hot summer months. This is Harvey Buring reporting from the Corpus Christi area.
4: This is Jim Hearn in San Antonio. A series of cold fronts has brought some welcome rain to the Hill Country and all the way south into the Rio Grande Valley. We'll have those stories and more in today's report.
1: Central Texas crops and pastures have received beneficial rainfall in the months of April and May. Dr. Shane McClellan has our report from Waco on that precipitation and a crop progress report for the region.
2: The month of March was dry for Central Texas. Most of us received half of our normal March rainfall in 2026. But as we moved into April, it was much wetter. Our average rainfall for April is around 3.16 inches, and we received 5.04 inches. May is starting off good, just like April did. We are 2 weeks into May, and we've already received 2.6 inches, which is about half of the month of May's expected total average rainfall of 4.58. A good time to have good rainy weather when we've got crops growing out in the fields. I know much of Texas is still very dry, but in Central Texas, we're in good shape for now. Wheat harvest has begun and will continue to ramp up once our soils dry out and those wheat fields are dry enough to allow producers to get back in there. With the challenges of this growing season, vernalization, hessian fly damage, and of course a freeze, there is expected to be a wide range of wheat yields in our area, from bad to okay to even some good. Cotton planting has began, and most of our 2026 cotton crop has been planted. Few places still

0: aren't. And as soon as our fields dry up, our cotton farmers will get back in and finish planting cotton in central Texas. Corn continues to look very good. There has been an increase in corn leaf aphids in scattered areas of central Texas. Now, that increase in corn leaf aphid population is very hybrid specific. It might be beneficial for producers to spend just a little time walking fields to check for corn leaf aphids, as some fields do need to be treated. Hay fields are nearing maturity, nearing that first cutting. Cool season annuals do remain actively growing, as we just haven't had hot days to burn those plants down. Now, when we do have some hot, sunny daytime temperatures, all of those cool season annuals like ryegrass will dry down. From a nutritional or hay quality perspective, it is much better to cut those hay fields when that ryegrass is still leafy and green before it makes a hard seed head and dries down. Until next time, this has been Dr. Shane McClellan from Waco with the Texas Farm Bureau Roundup.
1: Crops and pastures are green and growing in the coastal bend as well. More now from Harvey Buring in the Corpus Christi area.
2: Well, rains over the Mother's Day weekend continued to improve the crop situation, particularly and pastures as well. Much of the area received between 4/10 to an inch of rain. 3/4 of an inch to a half was fairly common in most locations, and that has boosted the crops and continuing to have growth and improvements, particularly in the field crops that were planted earlier. Now, the stage of development is very variable here in the coastal bend. In fact, there are still a few producers that are involved in replanting some cotton acreage that failed earlier. But all in all, things are green, growing up. And yes, there's a lot of variability in maturity. And a big fear on that late planted replant cotton acres is that they'll be trying to harvest that in mid to late September, when we are in the peak of tropical storm activity here on the Texas Gulf Coast. Now, range and pasture conditions also improved greatly with the rain since early April. The cattle that remain on those pastures are in very good condition for this time of the year. Of course, one of the big concerns in the cattle industry and visiting with sale barn operators is that we estimate that there's less than half the numbers of cattle that we had down here in the coastal bend region 2 years ago. That drought sell-off was pretty severe for a lot of producers. Many sale barn operators are seeing much lower numbers this April and May than any time since the past 3 years. Reporting from the coastal bend area for Farm Bureau Roundup, this has been Harvey Buring.
1: The spring rains have also benefited the region from San Antonio to the Hill Country to the Rio Grande Valley. Jim Hearn has our story from South Texas.
3: A series of cold fronts have traveled across South Texas with rain, high winds, and even some hail. A microburst from a severe thunderstorm in Cameron County, that's in the Rio Grande Valley, damaged numerous homes, power poles, and, well, a lot of other property. Winds were estimated at hurricane force, about 85 miles per hour, and cut a 13-mile-wide path of destruction. April and May have been heavy rainfall periods for much of the Texas Hill Country and San Antonio. Some areas around San Antonio have received up to 15 inches of rain, and the biggest beneficiary has been the Edwards Aquifer. Now, the recent spring rains gave the Edwards Aquifer a much-needed boost, but the region remains far from drought recovery. Currently, the aquifer remains 32 feet below historical April averages. Falcon Reservoir and Amistad Reservoir have also benefited from the recent rains. Now, these along the Rio Grande River, that entire region has been in severe drought, and current Falcon elevation 21.6%. full, and last year at this time it was 15.5. So we have made some progress. Amistad has shown a slight dip in storage, 30.2% full, but the high demand for water is going to be bringing down the system rapidly. As we move into the warm months, look for the evaporation at the reservoirs to be extremely heavy. Rio Grande Valley cotton acreage, well, it's in for 2026. And it's only proposed about 35,000 acres. Previous years, we had as many as 400,000 acres. Corn acreage is also projected to be down, mainly due to low crop prices and higher input costs, particularly fertilizer. Some economists predict corn prices could dip well below the $4 a bushel mark, squeezing farmers even more. For Farm Bureau Roundup, this is Jim Hearn in San Antonio.
1: On the southern plains of Texas, farmers there are needing rain this spring as they are anticipating going out into their fields and planting their crops for this year in full earnest. Some crops have been planted, but not much. And Eddie Griffiths is standing by in Lubbock County there on the South Plains. And Eddie, give us the latest on the lack of precipitation and what farmers are doing to alleviate that issue.
4: Yeah, Tom, I know guys are waiting for moisture to come in, especially on the dry land acres here in West Texas. The deadline will be looming in this part of the world, you know, around June 5th. So if moisture does not come into the area, then you'll just see guys go in and dry plant it. Wait 20 days, see if we get any moisture and can get that crop up and established. But at this point, it's pretty dry and dismal as far as moisture down deep or even shallow for that matter. Not enough there to get a crop established. If you have irrigation, those pivots are running. And even in that case of irrigated cotton, you're not seeing it being planted yet. I think it's just a matter of trying to get enough moisture there. Like we've talked about before, the price of inputs and seed, you definitely don't want to be wasting your time and spinning your wheels going out there and getting something planted and it not come up or dry out. So the main thing here right now is still needing moisture, wanting moisture to try to get crops established. I have seen some sorghum that's up, but it was on some irrigated acres, and I think they split it with cotton, so they're probably trying to keep it established and then get enough moisture there to get the cotton planted.
1: When was the last substantial rain that fell in that area?
4: And it was probably back in the fall, it seems like. And there wasn't a ton of moisture. It was just enough to maybe get a little bit of the weed established. But as far as any moisture during the winter to build up this profile and get us a good base started there, get something planted, it's just not there right now. And at this point in the game, it's going to take quite a bit of moisture to not only get something established, just to get it up.
1: What about the pastures?
4: Pastures, same situation. Pastures are dry. You know, you see hay moving up and down the road each and every day, trying to feed livestock out on pasture, especially the cattle. And, you know, I know for me personally that I'm hauling hay once, twice a week and supplemental feed just to try to keep those cattle fed. But, yeah, even the rangeland in the area, what little bit of moisture we have received, stuff started trying to green up, and now it's brown again. So
1: has to be some time in the past when folks up there were hauling hay in the middle of May.
4: Yeah. Yeah, you know, you see a lot of it during the winter months trying to get livestock or cattle by until spring, and then spring's what we look forward to because you get those spring rains and get the grass greened up and everything starts looking good and healthy, but that's not the case right now.
1: So overall, what's the mood of the producers up there, Eddie?
4: I don't know that there's a lot of optimism right now, Tom, just because we're lacking so on moisture right now. You know, we had a pretty good cotton crop in the area last year, or all crops around the area, because it was about this time last year we were starting to get moisture and get things established and get them up. We can remember back to 2011 when it was kind of this same type of situation and just never received the moisture all summer long, and you just have to make some tough decisions on which route you're going to go.
1: Let's hope the rain falls very soon, Eddie. Thanks for your report today.
4: Thank you, Tom.
1: That is Eddie Griffiths reporting for us today from the Lubbock area. Finally, at the state capitol in Austin, the House Culture, Recreation, and Tourism Committee heard testimony regarding New World screwworms and the Texas Parks and Wildlife Department. Pecos County rancher Warren Coode, who serves as vice president of the Texas Farm Bureau, emphasized the importance of the Parks and Wildlife Department to be well prepared for the possible entry of New World screwworms into Texas.
5: The stakeholder community has come a long way over the last 18 months. Industry groups represented here along with me and agency partners have worked together to get as prepared as possible for the New World screwworm infestation. Texas Parks and Wildlife holds responsibility for some of the most difficult parts of this challenge. Therefore, this agency must be fully prepared to respond to all manners of need. We expect the agency to prioritize its mission to conserve and protect wildlife populations, especially game species and those with proven population challenges. In the face of new world screwworm infestations, all Texas parks and wildlife resources must be leveraged to proactively prepare and align with state and federal partners and landowners in response to this threat. I have specific items concerning prevention and response that come from landowners and TFB members. They are fundamentally items that have not yet been seen that the agency complete. They include game warden training in high-risk counties south of Interstate 10, approved disposal methods of infested animals, agency staff training, including game wardens, to collect and submit wildlife source samples.
1: That is Warren Cood, Texas Farm Bureau Vice President and Pecos County Rancher. That is our program for this week. Thank you very much for joining us. For everyone at Farm Bureau Roundup, I'm Tom Nicoletti, and this is the Texas Farm Bureau Radio Network.
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8: 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Links in the description. I pray this has been a blessing to you, and if you've enjoyed this message, please share this with a friend. God bless you, and remember, no matter where you are and what you've done, Jesus loves you.
9: But he said, nothing's going to separate me from the love of God. It's my destiny to walk in the love of God. Sometimes I get, you know, if I get discouraged or the enemy's talking to me, I say, man, I don't care. Nobody may love me. My dog may not even love me, but Jesus loves me. Woo, come on now. And he counts more. Are y'all with me? Okay, he says, as it is written, for your sake we are killed all day long, for we are counted as sheep for the slaughter. Yet in all things we are more than conquerors through him who loved us. For I am persuaded that neither life nor death nor angels nor principalities nor powers nor things present nor things to come nor height nor depth nor any other created thing shall be to separate us from the love of God which is in Christ Jesus our Lord. Folks, you got to understand, God is with you. He is with you. He wants you to enter into the promised land of life. Throughout the Old Testament, they always talk about going into the promised land. The promised land is a land that flows with milk and honey. And I was looking up that the other day about why does it say that? Because that's not something that we'd say. It's milk and honey. But into the Middle East and the Jewish people say it was milk and honey, you know, just meant it was the best of the best. Hello? I mean, we're talking knee-high and grass. Land flowing with milk and honey. And God always told the children of Israel, if you serve me and you walk with me and you follow me, you go in there, you're going to go in there and you're going to go into the promised land. That was always what he has. God has a promised land for you. He wants you to enter into the promised land. The promised land is all walking in your destiny of the covenants and promises that God has for you. That's the promised land. That's your promised land. That's your New Testament promised land. He wants you to cross over the Jordan and go into the promised land because there it's a land that flows with milk and honey. Does it mean that it's going to be a land that there's no problems? No, because even in the promised land, there were giants that had to be killed. Even in the promised land, there were cities that had to be defeated and be taken. All right? But just think about this. And I don't, for time's sake here, I don't want to go over there, but you can write this down and look at it. It's in the book of Joshua chapter 3. It's a story of Israel crossing over the Jordan into the promised land. And Joshua's getting ready to take the children of Israel over, and he goes over there, and, And he gets them right up to the bank, and he says, God told me this is what we're going to do. The Levites are going to put the ark on the shoulders, and they're going to go in, and as soon as their foot touches the ground, touches the waters are going to part. And we're going to go over into the promised land on dry ground. And so the priest had to get up, and the priest had to go, and they walked, with the up there, and they stepped their foot, and as soon as they touched the Jordan, what Bible says the waters went all the way back to a town called Adam. Now, again, the awesomeness of God, that he has some person comes into a town or starts a town and says, what do we want to call it? So, well, it's the first one around here. Let's just call it Adam. Not knowing that the children of Israel are going to come through one day and the waters are going to go all the way back to Adam. God wants to redeem your past. He wants to take it all the way back from where you are right now, all the way through. He wants to clean it up. He wants to get it out of the way. Listen, you shouldn't be known by your past. You should be known by who you are now in Christ. Hello? Now, I'm still one of those people that I have to watch, because sometimes when I hear somebody say, Robert Richards, is that you? I go, oh, God. Do I know this person since I was saved? Or is this somebody before I was saved? I have to turn around and look. I don't really like running into people I went to school with, because I'm like, ooh. But I'm not going to be known by who I was in the past. I'm known by who I am now. I'm a child of God. I'm born again. I'm washed in the blood. Oh, Jesus did it all for me. Glory to God. This is who I am now. My past is gone. That guy died. I'm a new man in Christ Jesus. But that God wants you to walk into the promised land. He wants you to walk into your promise. And your promised land is grabbing hold of your destiny as a child of God and walking in it. Listen to me. Today, if nothing else, I want to stir you in this message that you should be looking in your life, and anything in it that doesn't look like it should belong in Jesus' life, then it doesn't belong in your life. Get it out. Now you say, oh, well, see, now you're, you know, I'm talking about, listen to me. If there's poverty minded in you, get it out. If you're accepting defeat, stop it. Jesus wasn't defeated. They killed him on the cross. He came back alive on the third day and defeated death, hell, and the grave. Jesus doesn't live in defeat. Listen to me. I don't go down. I go up. I say this all the time. We may be on a job working and something goes wrong, and everybody will sit there and say, oh my gosh. Blah, blah, blah. And I say, listen, guys, just stop for a minute. Just give me a minute to figure it out. I don't go down. I go up. And everybody will look at me like I don't have good sense. And I said, I don't care what y'all think. I just know who I am. I'm destined as a child of God. I'm destined to succeed. I'm destined to conquer. I'm not going to be conquered. I conquer. Do you hear what I'm saying? Don't tell me, oh, now, Pastor, I'm not going to get in agreement with you. I am not conquered. I conquer. I am a conqueror. Conquerors don't get conquered. Otherwise, I wouldn't be called a conqueror. How can I be called a conqueror unless I conquer? I'm not set up for defeat. I am a conqueror. I don't lose. I win. I don't go down. I go up. I am the head. I am not the tail. And I want to tell y'all something. That means a lot to me. When I read that the very first time in Deuteronomy 30, I'm the head, not the tail, and I've been living my whole life ranching. That's a big deal. It's a big deal. I want the head, not the tail. Okay, so they're going there, and they're getting ready to go to the promised land. He steps in the water. The waters go back all the way to Adam. God redeems your past. They go into the promised land. And there was giants, and there was problems in the promised land. Okay? They had things that they had to do in the promised land. But you know what? Listen to me, church. They go to the city of Jericho. They march around Jericho, right? You know the story. They go around it. They get up there. They walk around it one time every day for 7 days. The seventh day, they walk around it seven times and blow the trumpet. Seven trumpet blows. Walls fall down. Everybody says, cool. That's amazing. They conquer the whole city. One yo-yo in the bunch named Achan steals, because God said leave everything in there alone. But see, he just couldn't believe that God would provide for him. He just couldn't believe that, you know, picking up the Babylonian garment and some silver and gold, that it was too good of an opportunity. He couldn't believe that God could bless him. He couldn't believe that God could prosper him. He saw it. He had to have it. He got hold of it. He hid it. He knew it was wrong because he hid it in his tent. And you can read this over, it's in Joshua 5 and 6 there. Knew it was wrong, so then they go to the next city. Everybody's all big chest out. Man, we're conquerors. We're going to conquer. look at the city and say, ain't nothing but a bunch of runts over there, man. Just give me about 3,000 people and we'll take that. They go over there, those 3,000, those people come running out of Ai and go over there and just stomp them. Israel runs off, crying like little boys. Joshua goes home, goes in to pray, and does just what most Christians do. Says to God, God, why have you done this to me? I think y'all need to look at that. I think we need it up on the screen. Let me find it here. Joshua chapter 7, verse 10 and 11. So the Lord said to Joshua, get up. Why do you lie thus on your face? Isn't it amazing that we, when something goes wrong, we automatically accuse God? Now listen to me. We do it because we've been taught wrong, that we are predestined, that God sometimes throws some bad stuff in your life to teach you something. And if you've been taught that garbage, today when we come up and take communion, you need to get it out of you. You need to repent for ever believing that God was going to do something evil or wrong to you, because what you have done is you've done just what Joshua did. You've done just what Joshua did. See, the next verse, 11, says, Israel has sinned. They've also transgressed my covenant. Look at verse 7. Go back to 7. This is what Joshua said. Alas, Lord God, why have you brought this people over the Jordan at all? To deliver us into the hand of the Amorites to destroy us. Oh, that we had been contented to dwell on the other side of the Jordan. Oh, Lord, what shall I say when Israel turns its back before the enemies? You see, he was blaming all of it on God. And the truth of the matter is, church, when things come against us in life, they're going to happen. But you're supposed to walk in your destiny and be a conqueror. You're supposed to be like Jesus and face it and look at it and say, in the name of Jesus, this mountain's got to move. You're supposed to be the more than a conqueror who rises up and says, no more am I going to live in poverty. No more am I going to live in depression. No more am I going to, I'm walking as God has intended me to walk. I'm accepting my destiny. I'm grabbing hold of my destiny that I am a child of God. And this is what I'm to walk in. Parents, you need to lay hands on your children at night. You need to speak forth the destiny over their life of what the Word of God says. Oh, you don't know that they're going to be a doctor, a lawyer, or, you know, a rancher, a pilot, or whatever. You know, I'm not talking about that. I'm talking about that they're going to be blessed, that they're going to walk in the things of God. They're going to know the things of God, that they're going to be conquerors and overcomers in life, that they're going to be victorious. They're going to be people who represent Jesus in life. You grandparents, the same thing. That's how you're supposed to do in life. You're supposed to speak over your children, speak over your grandchildren, declare in life that God is that they are more than conquerors. When my son comes to me and talks to me about anything, I don't look at him and say, son, we ain't going to make it. It looks terrible. I look at him and say, man, we may have a fight ahead of us, but we're going to win. I'm like, let's go get it. Let's tear into this. I tell the devil all the time, you want to tear off a piece of me? You mess with the wrong person. I'm not putting up with that. I'm not putting up with that for a minute. And sometimes he tricks me. Sometimes he talks slyly to me, and he doesn't come in very aggressive. You know, I've learned in life that, you know, I kind of like the person who just comes in aggressively because I know how to handle them. It's the little manipulators and the sly little foxes that run around over on the side that I haven't quite got my hands on yet. And I'm like, wait, what's happening here? What's going on? Takes me a minute. I don't catch it because they come in. One time, this is truth. God is my witness, truth. I was upset with a teacher at school. And I was going up there, and the principal superintendent called me in and wanted to talk to me. And I was ready for a fight. I was in there, man. Pastor Robert was going to throw down some heat. And the person, the superintendent, as soon as I walked in, before I even had a chance to jump and attack, because I was ready. I mean, I was ready. They sat me down, and it said, sit down in this chair. And then they pulled their chair up about that far from me and sat down right in front of my face. And she said, yes, Mr. Richards, what can I do for you? And I was like, I just didn't know what to do. I was like, I'm going to fight. I mean, this is not right. You can't be nice in this situation. I mean, this is not fair. I want you to yell at me. I want you to throw something so I can get mad. What are you doing? And this person just handled me like a kid eating ice cream, man. And I just walked out like, I feel totally defeated. I just, I, I didn't fight at all. I just gave in. I never forgot it. So now I'm like, get Jerry back. What are you talking about? Don't put nothing up here close to me. But she knew what she was doing. My point is you don't always have to win in life by anger, but you always are going to conquer. And sometimes you got to look. Sometimes you got to get smart. Sometimes you're being defeated in an area of your life that you don't even realize it. You don't even realize it. You're living in poverty and you didn't even realize it. And then all of a sudden the Holy Spirit will open up your eyes and you're like, whoa, wait a minute, that's not supposed to be in the house.
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10: 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Hi, and thank you for listening to this week's Community Spotlight. I'm Lisa Del Rey, your host. Community Spotlight is an opportunity to introduce our KCTA audience to local nonprofit organizations. Our hope is to shed some light on who they are, why they are, what they do, and how you can lend a hand of support should you feel called to do so. Here is part two and the conclusion of my interview with the musical director of the Veterans Band of Corpus Christi, Mr. Ram Chavez. Now, y'all are heading to Las Vegas for the GI Forum National Convention, and y'all need a little help from the community getting there.
12: Yes, of course. The invitations are just, they've always been just invitations. Our community has always helped us, every time. And I'll tell you why. Here we are 40 years. We don't have annual fundraisers. We don't drain our community. The community provides, they donate. About 3 years ago, a local foundation calls me up and says, Ram, I understand you could use a 16-passenger van and just come pick it up.
10: Just like that.
12: We didn't have to apply. They have a foundation where they apply for funds. We didn't have to because they recognize what we do.
10: Yes.
12: 2 years ago, we received a very large grant the same way. Ram, we have some money for the band. We know what you guys do. Here are the funds. You got to spend it in 1 year. So we were able to buy jackets for winter, long sleeves, ponchos for rain, new equipment, upgrade this, upgrade that. So you see, that's too major. And then there was another one in January that said, I got some funds for you so you guys can run. Because, you know, the city gave us the Buddy Lawrence house where we practice, keep our equipment. But we also have to maintain it. Mm-hmm. So it takes money to run that. So another foundation called me and said, here's some funds so you guys have to pay your bills.
10: Oh, beautiful. You see?
12: So people help us. We don't go around asking every day, every year. Mm-hmm. Only when we have major projects.
10: Yes.
12: And that's exactly what's happening now. We have received those kind of phone calls already.
10: Mm-hmm. And so, this is important because it's honoring Dr. Hector.
12: Yeah, we have to keep his name at the national level.
10: Yes.
12: What he did, he opened the door for so many in the community. Mm-hmm. He opened for many Americans. And his memory and his accomplishments have to be recognized.
10: Yes.
12: And the way we'll do it is through the relationship we had with him, the relationship he had with us being successful to get off the ground and exist for 40 years, and the relationship we had with him as a person. You know, we played for his funeral, a complete military funeral. We led the march into the cemetery and did the honors, guard his casket the night before. I mean, when he passed away, his nephew, attorney Tony Canales, called me up and said, "Ram, we have to have a meeting. We just lost Dr. Garcia." It was a Sunday afternoon. And we met. He said, "What do we do?" And so I was the one that came up with the funeral military type of meal that we would do it at the funeral. And it was great.
10: Yes.
12: We did a complete, just as they do at Arlington.
10: Beautiful.
12: So.
10: Yes. Okay, so how can we help?
12: Well, we have an account on PayPal.
10: Okay.
12: If you wish to donate through there, Veterans Band of Corpus Christi, very simple to find. Or you can mail to P.O. Box 8606, P.O. Box 78412. And, of course, we'll be posting more information on that. Some people have called. And as for the budget, matter of fact, I'm setting up an appointment at the airport to make arrangements for the flights in advance for August and see what, then I'll know how exactly the budget. Mm-hmm. And that's another thing that we have a reputation. When we have raised money to go to Washington, Hawaii, wherever, once we reach our goal, we announce, that's it, no more. Mm-hmm. And I think that's been a key from the very beginning. Mm-hmm. I remember being interviewed by the Color Times after the city council donated, matched $10,000 donation we had received that day, the first time. Mm-hmm. And they said, according to our numbers, you're still short. I said, no, we're not, because I had announced, that's it, this, we complete our goal.
10: Mm-hmm.
12: And he said, but no, you're short so much, because I had announced a budget.
10: Mm-hmm.
12: And they were adding up everything.
10: Wow.
12: And I said, yeah, but you haven't asked me about the P.O. box.
10: Oh.
12: He said, oh, no. I said, there, the donations that came through there have put us a little bit over the goal. We're done.
10: Mm-hmm.
12: No more. We're not here to, and I made that statement, we're not here to drain the community. And that's the theory we have kept.
10: Yes.
12: And we've been successful. Here we are 40 years later, mm-hmm. still going, just as strong. We get the same kind of phone calls that we got for 40 years.
10: Yes.
12: It's very sad when they call and I tell them, well, we already have a commitment. Well, can you? I say, well, the problem is this. We're playing at this time. And, of course, I have to allow time for driving.
10: Travel, yes.
12: Safely, set up. In 40 years, I think we've had one minor accident.
10: Wow.
12: And that was it. And that was because it was just a careless thing on the other driver.
10: Mm-hmm.
12: But no one got hurt. But what I'm trying to make a point is that we have to prepare, set up, mm-hmm. perform, dismantle,
10: mm-hmm.
12: pack up, and leave. Plus, I make sure that they eat, because we have many people there, seniors, diabetics. So we feed the band.
10: Mm-hmm.
12: So I allow for time for us to eat.
10: Yes.
12: And we eat together. Because the first time we did that, everybody went to different places. So the next performance, everybody arrived at a different time.
10: Mm-hmm.
12: So I said, no, we have to eat together. One time together, sit together, load up, and travel again.
10: Yeah.
12: So all those things have to be planned.
10: Mm-hmm.
12: So our schedule has to allow for that.
10: Yes.
12: Like Veterans Day right now, it's completely booked. November the 11th is booked.
10: Mm-hmm. Already.
12: Already. Including dinner. There's a club in Portland that will feed the band. And I'm talking about a private dinner.
10: Beautiful.
12: And they do it every year, the Rotary Club mm-hmm. and the City of Portland. They feed us, and then we perform.
10: Mm-hmm.
12: After performing already on the Lexington and at the cemetery or Sherrill Park.
10: Wow.
12: And Memorial Day, same thing.
10: Mm-hmm.
12: You see? So we have, the schedule has to allow for safe travel, setting up without rushing, performing, and also making arrangements to make sure the van is fed.
10: Yes.
12: For health reasons and for nutrition and just to make sure that they are able to. They're volunteers. Mm-hmm. You know, we're volunteers.
10: Yes.
12: So we do all those kind of things. So the schedule requires quite a bit of planning.
10: Yes. Well, they have the best one for that because you are a planner. Yes, sir.
12: Well, if you remember as a student, you traveled to Wisconsin, I think, both times.
10: Yes.
12: And that was to create. I always had fun being an innovator and creating new things, and I was accepting challenges. So I'm still doing it.
10: You have always been way above your time. Always, Mr. Chavez.
12: Thank you.
10: Now, if somebody listening wants to join the band, what are the criteria to join?
12: Okay, it's very simple. First of all, you must have a DD-214.
10: Okay.
12: And you could have served a reserve unit or National Guard, mm-hmm. as long as under the United States Armed Forces, mm-hmm. Navy Reserve, Army Reserve, Navy Reserve, Marine Reserve, or National Guard, Army National Guard, mm-hmm. or Air Force National Guard. No problem with that. Then you have to attend 10 events. Mm-hmm. What that means, rehearsals and events. You can start playing right away with us. Mm-hmm. And you won't get all your uniforms until after the 10 events. Mm-hmm. Because that's another thing. We provide everything.
10: Beautiful.
12: So that we don't have to get tied down. Mm-hmm. So, but we have to know that you earned it. So after you show that you're committed and dedicated to be there, then we swear you in at your 10th event.
10: Oh,
12: so
10: awesome.
12: You go to practice, and then you can go with us to event, either to attend, just to be there with us, mm-hmm. and kind of help set up, see what we do, or even perform with us. And if you don't have the shirts, if we're wearing the black uniform, just wear a black polo. Mm-hmm. If we're wearing red, just wear a red polo. And I tell you, some members so eager, that's what they'll do.
10: Mm-hmm.
12: And once we see that on the 10th, rehearsal, 10th, well, it's always the rehearsal. So after you have completed 10 events, we'll swear you in. And that's it.
10: Awesome.
12: And we still have, from the original 24, we still have 5 active.
10: Wow.
12: Yes. And so that tells you.
10: And what's the total count of everybody?
12: Right now we have a total of 38 members.
10: Wow.
12: And we play with about 18-20 because some people are out of town. Mm-hmm. We still have a few that work, mm-hmm. so they only do weekends, and maybe somebody's ill. We have a lot of procedures.
10: Yeah.
12: But we have a great commitment, dedication.
10: Yes.
12: We like I said, we've never canceled, we've never missed a performance. It kind of bothers me when people call 3 or 4 times, you are coming, right? And it kind of bugs me. I say, you call me one more time, I'm going to cancel on you. Because that's one thing. Mm-hmm. If we give our word is very important to us. Mm-hmm. If we give our word that we'll be there, we're going to be there.
10: Yes, sir.
12: Okay? Mm-hmm. And we have never, because that's not our mission. Mm-hmm. You know, we served. And when you serve, you develop certain characteristics.
10: Yes.
12: And one of them is you bond together, you learn teamwork, you learn to follow, you learn to lead, you learn to commit, you learn to be dedicated. And that's what the Veterans Band has done for 40 years.
10: Beautiful, beautiful. So that's a recap. If you'd like to donate, there's a PayPal?
12: Yes, there's a PayPal. We're on Facebook and you can find it there. Or you can also mail a P.O. Box 8606. Mm-hmm. Okay, that's simple.
10: Yeah.
12: 86, we're organized in 1986. And 6 is the month of June. June 3rd, 1986.
10: Oh, I love that.
12: 8606.
10: Mm-hmm.
12: P.O. Box 78412.
10: Mm-hmm.
12: Or you can call me. My number is public. 361-728-7052.
10: Let's help them reach their goal so they can get to Las Vegas and honor a great man.
12: Yeah, Dr. Hector P. Garcia.
10: Yes.
12: And we'll be performing his 2 favorite songs, which were Zacatecas and the Battle Hymn of the Republic.
10: Beautiful.
12: Oh, he loved those 2.
10: Yes.
12: Anytime we perform for him or the American Jazz Forum where he was attending, we had to perform those.
10: Yes.
12: Yeah. Oh, yeah.
10: thank you so much for coming in and talking about the Veterans Band and all the great things that y'all do.
12: Well, thank you for inviting us in. And once again, you grays are safe.
10: Okay, good. Thank you. I hope you've enjoyed learning more about the Veterans Band of Corpus Christi and all that they do for the community. My hope is that you've been inspired to help others. The Veterans Band of Corpus Christi is hoping to bring awareness to the community. So make it a matter of prayer and see how you're led. Thank you again, Mr. Chavez, for spending time with us. 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

0: We consider it a privilege that you've joined us today for Ancient Words for Modern Times, a ministry of Annabelle Baptist Church in Corpus Christi, Texas. It is our prayer that you will grow deep in the Word of God and that we can be of assistance to you in that effort as Robert Simmons teaches from God's time-tested Word, the Bible. And we would remind you that God's Word is an ancient document, but it is still the most relevant book for you in your life today that has ever been written. We join Robert now as he opens the vast treasure chest of God's Word.
1: Turn with me in your Bibles to Revelation chapter 6, and we're not going to just stay there today because there are a couple of words that I want to say before we get into it. Number one, Hosea chapter 4, verse 6. I know I told you to go to Revelation, but I'm going to tell you what Hosea 4, 6 says. It says that God says, my people die or destroyed for a lack of knowledge. And so one of the things that I plan on doing today is starting into giving you a knowledge overload. Matter of fact, we're going to do that all day long. We're going to go into a knowledge overload. I think maybe some folks are a little behind on what they should know in the Word of God, because the Bible says that without faith it is impossible to please God. Have y'all seen that in the Word of God? Without faith it is impossible to please God. Say, well, what is faith? The working definition that the Bible gives us is that faith is the substance of things hoped for. It is the evidence of things not seen. And so if we boil it all down, why does God then say that this thing called faith? Well, faith comes by hearing, and hearing comes by the Word of God. So what I'm placing faith in is what God has said. And so here's the reason he says that without faith it is impossible to please God. Because if you get up and do not read, understand, know, believe, and walk in the Word of God, you have just questioned the integrity of Almighty God. When you question the integrity of Almighty God, it's like you got up that morning and you said, God, I hear your Word, I hear what you're saying, but I don't believe you. In other words, I believe, God, that you are a liar. How many of y'all like it when you know you're telling the truth and somebody tells you you're lying? Well, hey, that's the way God feels. He knows he's telling you the truth. And then you look at him and say, even though you said that, God, I'm not going to believe it. So a lack of faith is to question the integrity of God. Hence, without faith, it is impossible to please God. And that ain't got a thing to do with what I'm about to tell you. Except it has everything to do with what I'm about to tell you. Because we are going to now open the Word of God. As we open the Word of God, we were in chapter 6 last week when we left off. I'm going to tell you again, I do not have time to get through all this material. Like I say, we're on a knowledge overload right now. I feel like there's so much that I need to tell you, I'd have to keep you in these chairs all week long in order to get through everything that I would like to tell you from the Word of God. But remember that in chapters 4 and 5 of the book of Revelation that we were in the throne room of God. And in the throne room of God, they were looking for one who was worthy to open some seals. Those seals contained the judgment of God that would be poured out because the world would come to such a place that they were really not focused on God anymore, and they were really becoming very reprobate. And so at some point that there would be enough overwhelming reprobate, enough overwhelming evil that God would judge the world. And so we see that judgment as it begins to unfold. It begins to unfold as the Lamb of God, the worthy one, opens that first seal. We talked about this last week, so but begin with me in chapter 1, verse 1. Let's open that first seal one more time. We're going to go through these quickly, and then I'm going to go back to some other passages. Keep your Bible, your pen, and your notebook handy, and write this stuff down, because what happens, people listen, and then they call me up during the week, and they say, could we talk? I'd like to know about such and such. So I really need everybody to kind of get this stuff down as we go. In chapter 6, verse 1, now watch, when the Lamb opened one of the seven seals, and I heard one of the four living creatures say with a voice like thunder, come. And I looked, and behold, a white horse, and its rider had a bow, and a crown was given to him, and he came out conquering and to conquer. Now, here's what I need to back up and remind you. I can take what Jesus said when he was asked about the second coming in Matthew chapter 24 and lay it on top of the opening of these seals. In other words, Jesus said the same thing in a little different way as these seals are saying. Now, the first thing Jesus said when he asked, he said, be careful that no one deceive you. So I have here a rider on a white horse. He comes conquering and to conquer. In other words, he has an agenda, but he is not telling the truth. In other words, we're going to be, if you remember from last week, we're going to be going through our life just as we've always gone through our life. Marrying and giving in marriage, Jesus said. Said, be as in the days of Noah. Y'all remember that? And he said, and then all of a sudden, things are going to change. In other words, there's going to be a marked difference. I don't know if y'all have noticed this or not, but we were all living our lives. The whole world was doing our thing. And then about 18 months ago, we had a dramatic, radical shift, and something very different began to take place in our world. Is everybody following me? In other words, there are some places I know that I know that I know. There are other places that I'm speculating. When I'm telling you what the Word of God says, I know that that's always true. And then sometimes when I'm interpreting what the Word of God says, I'm speculating. My interpretation of that is I believe that the first seal has been opened. And some people, they look at that and they just go into shock. I've got to tell you, the end of the book, we win. Okay? We're going to come out good when we get to the end of this, but God has a plan, and he's going to tear down evil. He's going to get rid of wickedness once and for all, and this is a part of the plan. The first part of the seal, the first thing that happened is that there would be a great deception that would come over the whole world. There would be people who were believing things that you're looking at them and thinking, how in the world could you possibly believe that and have the knowledge base that you have? Why would you believe what you're believing? So that spirit's going to go all over the world. The other thing that's going to happen, verse 3, when he opened the second seal, I heard the second living creature say, come, and out came another horse, bright red. Its rider was permitted to take peace from the earth so that people should slay one another, and he was given a sword. So here's what he said. He said, first of all, you're going to be going along, everything's going to be going normal, and then all of a sudden there's going to be some people who come along, and they're going to try to take over the world. They're going to do that through deception. And then after that deception, they're going to turn people on one another, and people are going to get really mad at one another, even to the point that they are going to begin to kill one another, and ultimately that will lead to war. Seal 2. Seal 3, begin verse 5. When he opened the third seal, I heard the third living creature say, come and look, and behold, a black horse, and its rider had a pair of scales in his hand. And I heard what seemed to be a voice in the midst of the four living creatures saying, a quart of wheat for a denarius and three quarts of barley for a denarius, and do not harm the oil and the wine. Now, a denarius in that day was the same as a day's wage. So here's what he's saying. A day's wage is going to feed one person. I don't know about your family. My family has four persons in it. That means that three of us aren't going to eat. Now, I know who's going to get pushed off the trough first. All right? And so consequently, I think that the reason Jesus gives us prophecy, listen to me very carefully here, is not to make us afraid, but to prepare us. So when I'm looking at this, I'm saying, okay, so how do I, if I really believe what I'm believing about this, and I could be wrong, we could be about to have the greatest reset and revival the world's ever seen. I really kind of hope it goes that direction. But if not, then we could be living this all out. It looks to me like we're living it out. And so I'm thinking, okay, I see that deception's there. Has everybody seen the deception? Have you seen people turning on one another? Even within families, people are turning on one another. And so I'm thinking, all right, now the next thing I'm seeing coming is that there's an economic crash somewhere, and then or food's gone. Do y'all remember when all this first started, that you went to the grocery store and those shelves were empty? Did y'all know that we have faced the greatest single crisis of humanity since the world began? I cannot find Stayflo for my blue jeans. It's gone. I went all over town yesterday, tried to find a bottle of Stayflo so that I could starch my jeans. Did y'all notice I don't have on jeans? I have on these. I don't like these. I know I look good. Well, I don't like these. I'd rather wear my jeans, but you can't wear jeans not starched appropriately. There's something biblical about it. And so, I don't know what that has to do with what I'm talking about, but I guess what I'm talking about, though, is that you remember that there were times y'all couldn't find any toilet paper. You went in there, for the first time in your life, you walked into stores and there were shelves completely empty. Now, I think that was just a warning shot over the bow, said Christians, shut up and pay attention. Because when my word says something, you need to take it very seriously. Could I just tell you that, I know I'm not Johnny Prepper, but I'm telling you, according to what I'm seeing in the Word of God, you better have some extra food set back. I could think of several reasons right now why you're going to need extra food. You need to have a plan to eat. That seal's going to open sometime. Let's go to the next. I'm not trying to scare you. I'm just trying to tell you. I believe Jesus gave us this stuff for a reason. Verse 7. When he opened the fourth seal, I heard the voice of the fourth living creature say, come, and look, and behold, a pale horse, and its rider's name was Death, and Hades followed him. And they were given authority over a fourth of the earth to kill with sword and with famine and with pestilence and by wild beast of the earth. And I'm gonna come back sometime, probably tonight, and I'm going to put a little more interpretation on what I'm seeing in that verse right there. I'm a little careful about the way I'm saying some things. Tonight you get unfiltered. This morning is a little filtered. But what he's saying is,

Holy and true. How long before you will judge and avenge our blood on those who dwell on the earth? So there are martyrs throughout history. Or you avenge our blood. Verse 11, they were each given a white robe and told to rest a little longer until the number of their fellow servants and their brothers should be complete, who were to be killed as they themselves had been. In other words, he says that there is a given number of martyrs. The church is going to fall under persecution. And everybody just loves it when I talk about that. You mean we're going to be persecuted? And persecution has a lot of different looks. And if we go back and we studied persecution in the New Testament, sometime it had to do with their businesses were taken away. Sometime they had to flee their homes. Sometimes their homes were taken away. Sometimes they were killed. But here's what the Word of God says. It says to you and I as Christians that, and Jesus has told us this many times, that there are going to be many people that Satan hates God's people. And he's going to lead his people, the demon-possessed people, to attack God's people. That's what he has told us over and over and over and over. And I know everybody wants us to find a different interpretation of it. But I don't care if I'm reading to you in Matthew where he says that a father will turn against a son, a mother will turn against a daughter, families will turn against one another. I believe that if I'm following it correctly, that there's coming a time when people who have been part of the church will turn on those who were truly the church and will turn them over. Now then, I want you to notice that there's a flow that's going on here. And I believe that there's a coming a time, there's a final martyr out there somewhere. And when that martyr dies, the lamb is going to have a belly full. The thing that is going to lead to the events that will follow from this verse forward are a result of the persecution that the Lamb of God got a belly full of. Start with me then in verse 12. When he opened the sixth seal, I looked, and behold, there was a great earthquake, and the sun became black as sackcloth, and the full moon became like blood, and the stars of the sky fell to the earth as the fig tree sheds its winter fruit when shaken by a gale. Now, I'm going to give you a lot more scripture before we get through, but let me tell you what I think just happened. Let me tell you what I just think happened. I think when the Lamb of God got a belly full of those evil people persecuting his people, that heaven just opened up. When heaven opened up, the warrior angels of God began to come down, and the church of the living God began to go up. In other words, he said, I'm taking mine out, and I'm sending in the angel armies, because it is there that we begin to see the greatest judgments that the world has ever seen. When he opened the sixth seal, start with me again in verse 12. When he opened the sixth seal, I looked, and behold, there was a great earthquake, and the sun became black as sackcloth. The full moon became like blood. Look at that. I want you to pay particular attention to what he said right there. The stars of the sky fell to the earth. When you're interpreting the stars of the sky all the way through Scripture, most of the time you're not talking about stars like those things glistening in the universe. You're talking about the angelic host of God. The angelic host of God, it says, fell to the earth there. It is amazing that the church is no longer mentioned on the earth from that point on in the book of Revelation. As the fig tree sheds its winter fruit when shaken by a gale, the sky vanished like a scroll that is being rolled up, and every mountain and island were removed from its place. Look at this now. This just seems so pertinent to what we're watching. Then the kings of the earth and the great ones and the generals and the rich and the powerful and everyone slave and free hid themselves in the caves and among the rocks of the mountains, calling the mountains and the rocks, fall on us
and hide us from the face of him who is seated on the throne and from the

0: wrath of the Lamb of God, for that great day of their wrath has come, and who can stand? Do y'all see that? There's this great come down. There's this great, looks like somebody went up, some these angel warriors coming down. And then he says, look what's taking place here. This is the great day of the wrath of the Lamb of God. Immediately after that fifth seal, when that great persecution was going on. Are y'all following my thinking here? It's amazing that he says they were crying out to the rocks and the mountains to fall. See, in every country in the world, we know full well that there are underground bunkers and places where people try to hide from things that are. I mean, we've watched it in Afghanistan. Remember, they're using those bunker bombs. They got to get into those rocks and into those mountains. But let's talk about the United States for just a minute. There's a place called Mount Weather. And Mount Weather, if when the congressmen that do know about it begin to talk about it and they're asked a question about it, they plead the fifth. They can't talk about it. It is the headquarters of what FEMA is. I understand that under Mount Weather, which is in Virginia, that there is a vast underground city. It makes sense to me that there would be people who would crying out. But notice they're not repenting. They're saying, in spite of everything, in spite of knowing that this is the wrath of the Lamb, saying it's the wrath of the Lamb, they still refuse to repent. Their heart has grown so hard that even in the face of that, they cannot repent. Now, I need... Woo! Are y'all still following me? Can I give you a few things I just want you to put in your arsenal? I cannot spoon feed you everything. I'm trying to give you enough, and I need to give you some information now that I want you to take. I need you to look with me very quickly at the book of Daniel chapter 9. And I need to give you, and if you're taking notes, just write this down. This is the backbone of all other prophecies. Daniel chapter 9. If you do not understand something of Daniel chapter 9, you will not be able to correctly put the pieces of prophecy together. So go with me to Daniel chapter 9. And I had many more places I wanted to go this morning. I'm not going to be able to do it because y'all will quit listening before I get through talking. I hate it when that happens. Daniel chapter 9. The backbone of prophecy starts in verse 24. Verse 24. It is the prophecy of the 70 weeks. Daniel, the prophet Daniel, the guy that got thrown in the lion's den, is in captivity in Babylon when he is given a prophecy. He says in verse 24, 70 weeks are decreed about your people and your holy city to finish the transgression, to put an end to sin, and to atone for iniquity, to bring in everlasting righteousness, to seal both vision and prophet, and to anoint a most holy place. All right, so here's what he said. Daniel, here's what you need to know. We're going to key in on your people. Who are his people? His people are the Jewish people. They're the people of the current state of Israel. Even though that's got more than Jews in it. There are also many non-Jews who live there. But this is the group of people he's talking about. He's talking about the Jewish people. He says there are 70 weeks that are given. Now, in prophecy, 70 weeks, these are weeks of years. So he has said there are 490 years that are going to be given to fulfill all the prophecy before Christ comes back, 490 years. Some of you are already saying, we've already had more than 490 years. I'm going to explain that as we go. All right. So, 70 weeks of years, 490 years. Is everybody still following me? All right. Because this passage, you can lose people in a hot hurry. 70 weeks are decreed about your people and your holy city to... Now notice there's some things that are going to happen to finish the transgression, to put an end to sin, to atone for iniquity, to bring in everlasting righteousness, seal both vision and prophet, to an uttermost holy place. That's a sermon in itself. But those are the things that are going to be accomplished in these 490 years. Verse 25. Know therefore and understand that from the going out of the word to restore and rebuild Jerusalem to the coming of an anointed one, a prince, there shall be 7 weeks. How many 7 weeks? That's 49 years. 7 times 7 is 49. Then for 62 weeks, how long is that? That's 434 years. It shall be built again with square and moat, but in troubled time. Now I'm going to break this down a minute, so if you're getting confused already, chill. And after the 62 weeks, an anointed one shall be cut off and she'll have nothing. All right, so let me just kind of narrow that down. All right, so I've got 70 weeks or 490 years. Those 490 years are divided up. He says there's 7 years, 49 weeks. 7 years equals 49 weeks. And then he says that there are 62 weeks. Do y'all see that in the text? That's set off. So I've got 49 years set off. I've got 434 years set off. And if I add 49 and 434, I come up with 483, but I need 490, so that leaves 7. So I've got 3 groupings. I've got a group of 49 years, a group of 434 years, and a group of 7 years. Is everybody following me here? 3 groups of years. All right. So the first, let's talk about, so what's going to happen from some point in 49 years later? He says there's going to be a command. Remember, Jerusalem is all torn down. The walls are destroyed. He said there's going to be a command to go back and rebuild Jerusalem. And it's going to take 49 years from the days of that command until that Jerusalem is rebuilt. Now, historically, here's what we know. King Artaxerxes gave a command to go back and rebuild Jerusalem. 49 years later, to the day, it was rebuilt. Could I just tell you that's pretty good prophesying right there, isn't it?
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0: You've probably heard someone say, love the sinner but hate the sin. But as Alistair Begg wraps up his study in Psalm 139, he points out why that's not always the right approach. We'll take a closer look at King David's prayer for divine vengeance and personal scrutiny today on Truth for Life Weekend.
1: If you remember when we began, we said that although this psalm is attributed to David, there is no historic reference that allows us to pinpoint it with any accuracy. We mentioned that the closing section and the presence of these enemies in verses 19 and 20 probably provided for David the context for the way in which he then reflects on the security that is his in God. And if you like, the presence of the enemies finds him retreating, or if you like, advancing into the security and provision and protection of God. You know when I sit down, you know when I rise up, you hem me in. Not a word of constriction, but a word by way of protection. And if the harsh reality of the wicked did give rise to the first 18 verses, to all that is contained there, then I think we can also say that the first 18 verses prepare the way for this closing section. In other words, when we read this closing section, we need to remember that David is not bloodthirsty, that the one who writes the concluding verses is the same one who has written the first 18 verses, who has spoken of the intimacy and care and protection and provision of God. Now, the reason that it's important for me to say that is because if we are honest, when we come to verse 19, it almost appears to be a discordant note. There's no question that of the 24 verses in the psalm, we would regard it as the most difficult, because it seems on first reading to be a kind of abrupt intrusion, a strange intrusion, causing us, as we read our Bibles perhaps, or the morning on our own, and we're reading through Psalm 139, and as we perhaps even every so often read it out loud to ourselves so that it might stick in our minds, and we come to verse 19 and we say to ourselves, we just stop and say, well, where in the world did that come from? Well, the answer is it came from verses 1 to 18. It is not an inappropriate interruption. And I hope to be able to show us this morning that it is because of the immensity of David's experience of the living and true God that he responds in the way that he does to the wicked. God is so precious to him that he finds those who speak against God as intolerable. He finds, if you like, their revolt to be revolting. You see, when a person's world is full of God, then that person will actually long for the elimination of evil. If you think about it this morning, you realize that any true believer longs for the day when evil will be destroyed, when sin will be no more, when God will complete what he has purposed from all of eternity, a reality that David had only the slightest hint of, and which we understand will be a reality in the new heaven and in the new earth. It is because of the immensity of his love for God that he is so careful to respond to all that opposes God. These individuals, verse 19, are bloodthirsty, they are blasphemous, and they rise up against God. You've got to get this clear in your mind. David does not turn cantankerous in this final section. It is because he has such an understanding of the magnificence of God, the indescribable God, the holy God, that everything that is antithetical to that God is a concern to him. Now, to try and guide our way through this, I want to point out, first of all, that this is a prayer. To whom does David direct these comments? If you look in your Bible, you will see that he is directing these comments to God. He has begun the psalm, O Lord, Yahweh, you have searched me and you know me. And he's still speaking to God. And he's speaking to him, if you like, in prayer. It is an imprecatory prayer. It is one of about 30 imprecatory psalms in the book of Psalms. An imprecation is essentially a curse. And the cursing psalms are there as an expression of the magnificent holiness of God and how all that opposes God will one day be destroyed. What it is a prayer for divine vengeance. A prayer for divine vengeance. Now, immediately people will find themselves embarrassed by this. Old Testament scholars throughout the ages are very, very tempted to do all kinds of things when you come to passages like this. Some will say, well, this was not David, this was somebody put this in here, and so on. It doesn't help anything at all. It's really quite stupid. The fact of the matter is, we are tempted then to play the Old Testament against the New Testament. So people come to this, and they seek to get out of it, as it were, by saying, well, this is the Old Testament, of course. And we know, wrongly, that the Old Testament is obsolete. You don't find this stuff, do you, in the New Testament? Well, yes, actually, you do. Now, here we go. Matthew chapter 23, and you can read the whole of Matthew 23, but we won't. Verse 29, this is Jesus speaking. Woe to you, scribes and Pharisees, hypocrites, for you build the tombs of the prophets and decorate the monuments of the righteous, saying, if we'd lived in the days of our fathers, so on and so on and so on. Fill up then the measure of your fathers. You serpents, you brood of vipers, how are you to escape being sentenced to hell? How are you going to escape the destruction? This is Jesus. This is New Testament. Now, if we turn it around the other way, we also need to understand this, that in both the Old Testament and in the New Testament, vengefulness is expressly forbidden. You see how we need a whole Bible to understand the Bible? So that people say, well, they did that kind of stuff in the Old Testament, and it wasn't a problem at all. Well, listen to the book of Leviticus and chapter 19. You shall not hate your brother in your heart, but you shall reason frankly with your neighbor, lest you incur sin because of him. You shall not take vengeance or bear a grudge against the sons of your own people, but you shall love your neighbor as yourself. I am the Lord. So in other words, in the Old Testament, love for our enemies is not an option, it is an obligation. That's the first thing. Notice that this is a prayer. He's not standing on a rooftop shouting at people. He is not up in a position of exalted kingship saying, look at all these wretched people down there. That is not what he's doing. In fact, I've thought long about it. I wonder, was he standing up? Was he sitting down when he wrote this? Did he write it and then lie down on his bed? Did he lie on his bed and say, oh, Lord, you've searched me and you know me. You know when I'm lying down and so on. Was he still lying on his bed when he said, oh, God, oh, that you would slay the wicked. Oh, that you would bring this to an end. First of all, it's a prayer. Secondly, it's not a program. It's not a program for David to implement. He, like us, is longing for a day when wickedness will be destroyed. The first psalm, remember, blessed is the man who doesn't walk in the counsel of the ungodly or stand in the way of sinners or sit in the seat of scoffers, but his delight is in the law of the Lord. By nature, we are that person. No delight in God, no interest at all. You remember how the psalm ends? As for the wicked, they are not so. They're like the chaff that the wind blows away. Therefore, the wicked will not stand in the judgment, nor sinners in the congregation of the righteous. David understands this. That's how he began his book of Psalms. This is not a program for David to go out and implement. Well, I won't take time to turn you to it, but if you're interested, you can go back and check, and you'll find a number of occasions when we studied in 1 and 2 Samuel, David consistently refused to take matters into his own hands. Do you remember? In the cave, and his friends said, "Take him out now. You can kill him now." David says, "No, I'm not going to do that. I will not do that. I will not take matters into my own hands." David realizes that he is not driven by spite or vindictiveness or by a desire to get even. He is driven by a zeal for God. He's God's king, and as a result, his enemies were not simply private enemies, they were enemies of God. Remember again, when we studied in 1 and 2 Samuel, we said, well, why would the king then exercise such punishment on those who were opposed to him? And the answer is because they were opposed to God Almighty. He was God's king, and therefore their opposition to him was an opposition to God. The fact is that David sees evil, and he sees how evil evil is, and so he hates it, as he says here in verse 22, with a complete hatred. The challenge for us, isn't it, that it's hard for us to give voice to that kind of expression of divine purity without actually it being mixed with an agenda of personal venom and animosity. There is a perversity about our souls that while at the same time saying, I absolutely despise and hate that, and something in your mind going, I wonder what it would be like to do that. I wonder what that would be like. We have to be very honest, don't we? It's a prayer, it's not a program. Thirdly, in dealing with it, it reveals our predicament or our problem. A problem to which I've already alluded. Because if we are honest, as I say, within ourselves, we are hesitant to pray in that way. And not just because this was the prayer of God's king, and we are not God's king, but because we actually find this kind of confrontation to be distasteful. And yet, I was helped by just a sentence from Dick Lucas this week where he said in passing in a talk that he gave in the 80s, it's never wise to dismiss from the Bible things we find difficult or distasteful. It's never wise for us to seek to dismiss from the Bible the things we find difficult or distasteful. These are not aberrations. These are part of the living Word of God. So then what is our predicament? Twofold. Number one, we are confused in our thinking. Confused in our thinking. You say, well, you can speak for yourself in this regard. Okay, then I am confused, easily confused in my thinking. Because we have grown very comfortable with the idea of love the sinner, hate the sin. And David doesn't seem to be doing that. No, he actually hates the sinner. I would like that you got rid of them, that you destroyed them. They are malicious in their intent. They take your name in vain. They blaspheme you. I loathe them. I hate them. I count them my enemies. Now, there is truth to this, isn't there? That we do love the sinner and we hate the sin. We could think of ways in which that would be immediately applied. But it is easy to overstress that notion, to make that notion say something that it doesn't mean. Listen to John Stott. Evil is not something abstract. It exists in the hearts and ways of evildoers. So when the judgment of God falls, it will fall on evildoers, not upon evil in abstract. So David recognizes this. He realizes that he lives in a world in which evil abounds. He's not speaking about evil as a construct of an idea. No, because evil reveals itself in the hearts and lives of each of us. And so again, our confused thinking has to be brought underneath the jurisdiction of the Bible. The Bible will help us out on every case. So for example, John chapter 3 and verse 16, everybody knows it, right? For God so loved the world that he gave his only begotten Son, that whoever believes in him should not perish, but have everlasting or eternal life. That's John 3:16. John 3:36, 35, the Father loves the Son and has given all things into his hand. Whoever believes in the Son has eternal life. Whoever does not obey the Son shall not see life, but the wrath of God remains on him. So simultaneously, God's wrath is revealed against all sin, and his love is extended in the person of his Son to those who are in rebellion against him. We could say more on that, but we won't. The challenge for us, the predicament for us, is that we are so easily confused in the way we think. We pay too much attention to cliches, often generated by well-meaning people, but not really true to the unfolding story of the Bible. We're confused in our thinking, but here's what I think is even more devastating, and I've struggled with this all week. We're compromised in our living. My bigger problem with this psalm is not intellectual, it's moral. You see, because if God's king, David, who writes this, sees how evil is, we fail to see how evil is, and as a result of that we recoil from God's judgment. Why would he ever do this? Why would he ever respond in this way? Because he is absolutely holy. He is of purer eyes than to look upon evil. And so David says, these folks blaspheme your name. They use it as a curse. They are opposed to you at every point. We've grown accustomed to disgrace, haven't we? The fact is, evangelical Christianity, if we are very honest, as we must be, evangelical Christianity is weak when it comes to the matter of moral outrage. Oh, you say, no, wait a minute. There's tremendous moral outrage. So people are greatly concerned about matters of public morality. But it is relatively easy for us to stand, as it were, on the bridgehead and deal with matters of public morality. It's fascinating that at this point in history, both sides of the Atlantic Ocean, people are making a career out of apologizing for things that they had nothing at all to do with 200 and 300 years ago. So we become adept at being able to ask for forgiveness for things we never did, while failing to ask for forgiveness for the things I did 20 minutes ago. That's what I mean about the compromise that is there in moral terms. It's what James is addressing. Out of your mouth comes blessings and cursings. Brothers and sisters, these things should not be. In other words, you're radically different. But are we? It's a prayer. It's not a program. We have a problem. And finally, this is to be our posture. Verse 23 and 24. David is calling upon God to deal with the wicked. And now he submits himself to divine scrutiny. He doesn't confine his attack to the evil around him. He faces up to what is within him. When we began, we quoted from the introductory prayer to the communion service in the Anglican prayer book, Almighty God, before whom all hearts are open, all desires known, and from whom no secrets are hidden. You see what he's doing? He's actually concluding as he began. Lord, you search me, you know me. Lord, you know how I hate those who are opposed to you. Before I close this off, he says, I want you to search me. Try me. Check for grievous ways in me. Lead me in the way of everlasting. What he's acknowledging is what we must acknowledge, that our hearts and in our hearts are the seeds of appalling evil. McShane, he said that he considered that the seeds of every sin known to man clearly dwelt in his own heart. When Isaiah saw the Lord high and lifted up, and his train filled the temple, when he saw God as God is, then he saw himself as he is. It's quite staggering, isn't it? The prophet of God, he said, woe is me, woe is me. Fascinatingly, he'd been doing the woes before he got to this one. You can do this for Homer, but in chapter 5, he says, woe to those who do this. In verse 11, woe to those who do this. In verse 18, woe to those who draw iniquity with cords of falsehood. Woe to those who call evil good and good evil. Woe to those who are heroes at drinking wine and valiant men and mixing strong drink, who acquit the guilty for a bribe and deprive the innocent of his right. His prophetic voice sounds out with great clarity. And then he says, woe is me, for I'm lost. I'm a man of unclean lips. I dwell in the midst of a people of unclean lips. For my eyes have seen the King, the Lord of hosts. Isaiah was arguably the greatest preacher of his day, of his generation. Everybody listened to him. And yet, before the bright intensity of the revelation of God in all of his holiness, what did he discover? He discovered that it was precisely in the area of his strengths and his gifts that he was deeply sinful. Isaiah got it. David gets it. I hope we get it too.
0: 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I'm Bob Lapine. 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
5: This is Max McLean. Why does Jesus say, "Unless you eat the flesh of the Son of Man and drink his blood, you have no life in you"? Listen to the Bible from John 6. Then the Jews began to argue sharply among themselves, "How can this man give us his flesh to eat?" Jesus said to them, "I tell you the truth, unless you eat the flesh of the Son of Man and drink his blood, you have no life in you. Whoever eats my flesh and drinks my blood has eternal life, and I will raise him up at the last day. For my flesh is real food, and my blood is real drink. Whoever eats my flesh and drinks my blood remains in me, and I in him. Just as the living Father sent me, and I live because of the Father, so the one who feeds on me will live because of me. This is the bread that came down from heaven. Your forefathers ate manna and died, but he who feeds on this bread will live forever." He said this while teaching in the synagogue in Capernaum. On hearing it, many of his disciples said, "This is a hard teaching. Who can accept it?" Aware that his disciples were grumbling about this, Jesus said to them, "Does this offend you? What if you see the Son of Man ascend to where he was before? The Spirit gives life. The flesh counts for nothing. The words I've spoken to you are spirit, and they are life. Yet there are some of you who do not believe." For Jesus had known from the beginning which of them did not believe and who would betray him. He went on to say, "This is why I told you that no one can come to me unless the Father has enabled him." From this time, many of his disciples turned back and no longer followed him. "You do not want to leave too, do you?" Jesus asked the 12. Simon Peter answered him, "Lord, to whom shall we go? You have the words of eternal life. We believe and know that you are the Holy One of God." From John 6. Listen to the Bible. It's great for the soul.
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1: And I welcome you to the Gospel Pulpit for this Saturday, May the 16th, and Sunday, May the 17th. I praise the Lord for being back on radio again today. 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So we stay very busy for the Lord. I do the work of an evangelist, preach in churches, wherever I'm asked to preach, preach missions conferences, prayer conferences, revival meetings, whatever the Lord has for me to do, I try to do it. Now, I want to say that I need your prayers in these days, that God would just help us as we go forward with the work of the Lord here. And I'll try to let you know something here in a couple of weeks about how our Reaching America with the Gospel Project ended up. 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Boy, a lot of people gave to that, and I praise the Lord for it. We was asking 1,000 people in the listening area to give $10 per month or $120 to help us take some new stations on. And we actually got to go on there in Omaha, and then we're looking at another station we're hoping to get to go on. Again, this week I say to you at KLNG in Omaha, Nebraska, that's our newest station, and I'd love to have somebody write me or email me from that area, comments@gbiradio.org. That's comments@gbiradio.org. Or you can write us. We'd be glad to have a card or letter from any of our stations. We'll be glad to have you. GBI, Post Office Box 797, Dobson, North Carolina, 27017. Our Father, I pray you'll bless our broadcast this weekend. Bless this Lord's Day. Help every preacher, pastor, missionary, evangelist that stands for your glory. Have your will your way. Do all that is needed. In Jesus' name I pray. Amen. Now we're in message number 41. This is Three Arrows, Part 2, talking about David and Jonathan. Let's go back to message number 41 now on the life of David. Now, Saul was going against God right here again. Saul knew that his kingdom had come to an end. Samuel, the prophet, already told him, your kingdom's over, Saul. And he just couldn't take no for it. You know what he was doing? He was trying to do it in the flesh. And that's what a lot of people are doing in the flesh. Amen? You know, I could say a lot of things here, but a lot of churches are operating in the flesh today. They're going to have who they want for pastor, and it don't matter about the will of God. It's going to be political. I hate to see the political scene take over our churches, and unfortunately it has done that. And a lot of it I blame some of the, and I don't want to say anything I shouldn't say, but a lot of that, the older preachers push some of it too, but I think we still got some older men that love God, know the power of God. I think we still got some young men that know God and know the power of God. But let's lay down the political stuff, amen? When God says it, let's just believe what God says. But Saul could not believe that. He couldn't understand it. 1 Samuel 15:27, and as Samuel turned about to go away, this is when Saul disobeyed him about Amalek, he laid hold upon the skirt of his mantle. Now, Saul laid hold on Samuel's mantle. By the way, that could have been a death sentence right there, because Samuel was a man of God. And it rent. He laid hold of his mantle, it rent. Verse number 28, and Samuel said unto him, the Lord hath rent the kingdom of Israel from thee this day, and hath given it to a neighbor of thine that is better than thee. Now, God was just taking time getting David to where he needed to be. But David was going to be the next king. And Saul just couldn't face that. Saul was trying to go against. Saul knew what Samuel had said to him. But Saul was trying his best to make Jonathan king. And Jonathan wasn't doing anything to help that, because Jonathan loved David. And Jonathan knew, and Jonathan, and I believe this, I don't believe the house of Jonathan would have been saved had Jonathan not submitted to the will of God. Remember back when Jonathan gave him his armor and his robe and all that, and he submitted to the idea of David being king. Now, Jonathan was next in line, but Jonathan gave it up. And God, by the way, if God ain't for you, you won't do it. You say, well, preacher, how in the world have you stayed in the ministry all these years, God? You see, man can't do anything for you or against you if God is for you. Now, man can hurt you. Man can hinder you. But God will bring you out just like he did David if you stay with the Lord. The secret is to stay with God. The secret is to never get bitter. The secret is to never fight back. David didn't fight Saul at all, not one time. Did David ever try to fight Saul? Not one time. David just went on, did what he could do. Now, look at verse number 32, 1 Samuel chapter number 20, verse number 32. And Jonathan answered Saul his father and said unto him, Wherefore shall he be slain? What hath he done? Verse number 33, And Saul cast a javelin at him to smite him, whereby Jonathan knew that it was determined of his father to slay David. Now, here we go. And then Jonathan said, Why? Well, what's he done? And then here goes Saul. Boy, he's handy with that javelin, ain't he? He already threw it at David. Now he's throwing it at Jonathan. And some commentary writer, one I was reading after, he thinks that Saul was trying to kill Jonathan. Well, Saul was angry enough to. You know, you can be saved to get angry enough to kill somebody. Did you know that? I heard about a preacher. He backslid and killed somebody. I heard about that. You say, oh, now, preacher, that can't happen. Well, you better read your Bible. You better read your Bible. Amen. Let me tell you something, brother. You can get out of the will of God. God said you can get so far back that you forgot you was even purged from your old sins. Now, listen, you say, well, the old man's dead. That old man get up off that altar every morning. You got to crucify him every day. You better be careful, my friend. Amen. What you say. And so here's Saul. He's a very wicked man. God's took his hand off of Saul, and now he throws a javelin at his own son. That's pretty bad right there. Amen. It's pretty bad. By the way, I'm just going to throw this in. I believe God wants me to. You daddies, you ought to be careful how you handle your children. God don't want you slapping them all over the house and beating them upside the head. I got no respect for people like that. Amen. You ought to correct people the right way. Amen. You ought to correct people the right way. We live in a society when our anger and our self-control is gone in this day and hour. Our self-control among the church people is gone in this day and hour. We've raised kids. You know, I do not drive. But I ride almost every day of my life. I ride on interstate highways almost every day of my life. And I have seen over the past few years a change in the way people drive up and down the highway. Now let me tell you why that is. People have no character anymore. Not too many months ago, me and my wife got on the own route to come to the office, and there was a big old truck that would not let us in the highway, and we had to take the next exit and go right off the ramp. We couldn't even go up the interstate. I mean, we never got on the interstate. Went from one ramp to the other because some truck wouldn't let us in there. Now, brother, people today, and I'm not against truckers, the good truckers out there, they listen to me. Thank you for listening. But I'm just simply telling you, people, you ever seen anybody in a car go up an interstate? And he's just weaving in and out, in and out. He's passing everybody on the road, and he ain't getting anywhere. He comes construction zone, he's sitting there. Now, I'll tell you what you're doing, fella. You're fixing up to get yourself killed. Amen. One of these days, you won't be able to weave in and out of cars. One of these days, if you don't get killed, you're going to hit somebody and kill some family or kill some kids or something. There's no sense you driving that way. You don't have to drive 70 mile an hour every place you go. You ain't in that big a hurry. Slow down in life, brother. Slow down in life. Amen. You don't have to be king of the road. Slow down a little bit. You say, preacher, I don't like that preaching. Well, the Lord told me to put it in there, so I think it'll help you. Amen. Now here, Jonathan knew the truth. Jonathan knew that it was just about, I mean, in other words, Jonathan had a problem understanding that his daddy was really going to kill David. But when that javelin come whistling by him, I think it woke him up. And Jonathan realized right then that, okay, this thing is going to happen now. And it's going to try to happen. Daddy's really going to try to kill him. And so I believe that set the stage. All right, now verse number 34. So Jonathan arose from the table in fierce anger and did eat no meat the second day of the month. For he was grieved for David because his father had done him shame. Now, Jonathan was angry for the right reasons. Jonathan was angry. I mean, Jonathan was just doing what was right. He was just taking up for David. No doubt, I think when Saul started out, he probably raised Jonathan right. I think he did. And I think Jonathan's seen a change in his daddy. And so now, Jonathan is just upholding David because David's a righteous man. And now, boy, I tell you what, it's on. Saul hates him and Saul wants him killed. And so Jonathan has a right to be angry about it. And Jonathan loved David. And we go get into that. Jonathan loved him. But now Jonathan was angry for the right reason. Now, let me say this. Saul was against David without a cause. Saul had no cause to be against David. I mean, God had already spoken. And brother, it ain't what you think ought to be done, but Saul loved power. Saul loved, no doubt, the money of that day. Saul loved the prestige of that day. He's going to hang on to that power as long as he could. He's going to try to make his family hang on as long as he could. But I tell you something, you'll not go anywhere without God. The Bible said in the book of John, chapter number 15, without me, ye can do nothing. Now, you're not going to do anything without God. You may think you will, but you won't. You can't do anything without God. God's our strength. Amen. Now, the shame Saul caused Jonathan. Verse number 34, the Bible said in verse number 34, for he was grieved for David because his father had caused him, shame. Now, I'm going to stop right here and say something to you fathers. I'm going to say something from personal experience. You fathers ought to be careful how you treat your children. You know, downing your child all the time and telling him how sorry he is not going to help him. Did you know that? Why, you sorry, low down heathen, you won't do anything. That's not going to help that kid. You ought to take some interest in your kid. You ought to try to help him. By the way, daddy, you ought to teach your child to work. Amen. You got to teach him how to mow the yard. You got to teach him how to trim the grass. You got to give him some responsibility. Don't let him sit around all day drinking lemonade and playing on the phone. Amen. If he lives at home, give him some responsibility. Let him pay his bills. You say, well, preacher, he's my baby. At 40 year old, he shouldn't be your baby. Amen. And I've said this before. I love my mama, love my daddy. I think they did me a discredit letting me live at home too long. And I did try to help with some things at home, but still. Let me say this to you. A man's got to make a life for himself. Amen. And these kids need to be taught. And fathers, you need to be careful in public. What you say about your wife and what you say about your children in public, you need to be careful. You see, I think that was part of the reason in our home. My daddy caused so much trouble in our home against my mama, against us. He's just against somebody every day. And you know what it boiled down to? Daddy was saved. He is out of the will of God. He said God called him to preach in 1956. And if God did call him to preach, he sure did ruin all his life and made a mess of his life, made a mess of his family, and just ruined everything. When he could have had everything, why in the world wouldn't you just submit to God? You fathers better be careful. Now, Ephesians 6:4 is still in the Bible. You see, we like to preach on the children, but what about the fathers? And you fathers, provoke not your children to wrath, but bring them up in the nurture and admonition of the Lord. That means you are to give them the training, the provision, the learning, the education. That don't mean that you're just to swing the hickory switch all the time. So daddy said, I'll show them what I'll do. I'll beat them to a pulp. No, you don't do that. There are times that you correct a child. The Bible put that in there. But there's also times you can just speak to a child. You know that?

sudden, here's Saul. He just pitches a fit, grabs a javelin at the table. First of all, what's he doing with that javelin at the table? I mean, he's a king. He's supposed to be having men protect him. Why would you bring a javelin to the table? You're not a big man. I want to say this to you now. If you carry a gun, that's your business. But carrying a gun on your side don't make you a big man. I want you to understand that. You say, well, I'm a big man. I got a gun on my side. Don't make you a big man. What makes you a big man is what's in your heart. Amen. You can carry a gun on your side and be wicked in your heart. Do you know that? You can carry a gun on your side and be lost without God and die and go to hell without God. You can carry a gun on your side and be mean to your family. You can carry a gun on your side and be bitter. Even though Saul had that javelin, he thought he made him a big man. You know, some of these fellas, I tell you what your problem is. You got too much pride. I mean, you know, if you could buy you for what you're worth and sell you for what you think you're worth, you know, you'd be all right. But here's the deal. Saul just wrecked everything. Fussing Jonathan out, calling his mother names, and I mean just throwing the javelin at him and pitching a fit. And you can imagine what happened right there. And there's Jonathan, amen. And poor fellow, he just gets up and leaves. And boy, I tell you what. Now, we notice verse number 35. And it came to pass in the morning that Jonathan went out into the field at the time appointed with David and a little lad with him. Now, Jonathan knew that this thing was over now. And they had a thing worked out where wherever these arrows fell was going to tell David the story. And now, here's Jonathan takes a little lad with him. And that little lad is used of God. And Jonathan kept his word to David. The Bible said in verse number 35, and it came to pass in the morning that Jonathan went out into the field at the time appointed. Now, I could stop right there. There's a little lesson right there. You ought to keep your appointments if possible. I know that sometimes in our lives that things get where you can't keep your appointments, and maybe sometimes you have to break something. But if you give a man your word that you're going to be there at 10 o'clock, you ought to be there at 5 till. You ever seen people say, I'll be there at 8 o'clock and 8:30, they're still not there. When I got held up, that's the oldest excuse in the book, friend. Everybody's busy. Everybody gets held up, you know. We need to be on time. I need to be on time. You need to be on time. Amen. We need to do what's right. Amen. We sure do. We need to do what's right, don't we? Amen. Well, let me go on here. Amen. Proverbs 13:17 says, a wicked messenger falleth into mischief, but a faithful ambassador is health. Jonathan was a faithful ambassador. He did. Now, you see, you got to get this picture. I mean, David is the king's son-in-law, but Saul is the king. Jonathan is the king's son. Jonathan is next in line to Saul. Jonathan could have said, I'm not helping you, David. But he didn't say that. He didn't say that. He didn't say that. He said, I'm going to help you, David. I'm going to stick with you. I'm going to do what I told you I'd do. That's a loyal friend. I want to ask you something. If you got a friend today, do you do what you tell your friends you'll do? You say, I'll stick with you. You stick with him until somebody else better comes along. You stick with her, lady, until somebody else comes along that would profit you more. You know. People today just use people for what they can get out of them. I'm leery of people that call me only when they need something. There are people that call me sometimes, and they only call when they need something out of me. They never text me. They never say, God bless you, brother, very much. But boy, when they need something, they'll ring my phone, you know. Now, I'm going to say something. That ain't a real friend. A friend that will use you is not a friend. Did you know that? But a friend is somebody that will love you. And Jonathan loved David. David loved Jonathan. And that was a good relationship. It was not some immoral relationship. And we'll get to that. But these two really loved each other. And so Jonathan kept his word. God give us some men. God give us some preachers that'll keep their word. God give us some ladies that'll keep their word. God give us some young people that'll keep their word. God give us some people that'll keep our word. You know what? Sometimes I have made a promise to somebody and to my own hurt. And sometimes my old tongue gets so long, I make promises I can't even keep. And I'm trying to quit doing that. Don't make a promise you can't keep. Now look at verse number 36. 1 Samuel 20, verse number 36. The Bible said, and he said unto his lad, run, find out now the arrows which I shoot. And as the lad ran, he shot an arrow beyond him. Here's the thoughts of the message, verse 37. And when the lad was come to the place of the arrow which Jonathan had shot, Jonathan cried after the lad and said, is not the arrow beyond thee? Verse number 30.

0: 38, and Jonathan cried after the lad, "Make speed, haste, stay not." And Jonathan's lad gathered up the arrows and came to his master. Now, let me say this to you. By the shooting of these arrows, Jonathan had the bad news to give to David by the shooting of them. David's sitting there watching, and David knew which way these arrows would go. Jonathan had to break the bad news to David. Now, I'm just going to say this to you. There comes a time when you have to tell people the truth. Now, I don't think Jonathan really wanted to tell David the truth here. If it had been any other way, I don't think he wanted to tell David, it's over. You're going to have to run for your life. I don't think he wanted to. But I say this to you, if you're a real friend, you'll tell people the truth. I know people today that are letting people get in all kind of messes because their friends won't tell them the truth. It's not my place to go out and tell everybody the truth. But if I'm friends with you, it is my place to tell you the truth. I've had to tell a few people the truth a few times. I told you another message. I got a phone call. A man told me the truth. It woke me up. And I've had to do that to a few people myself. And let me tell you something, brother. It's not a joyful thing to have to stand and tell people the truth. Proverbs 27:5 says open rebuke is better than secret love. Somebody that loves you, they're not being critical sometimes when they tell you the truth. Verse number 39, but the lad knew not anything. Only Jonathan and David knew the matter. Now, you know what Jonathan did? He kept the secret from the lad. And first of all, that was a secret for David's safety. The lad didn't need to know anything. But God give us some people that will keep our mouth shut about some things too. Amen. Why, some folks' tongue is so long, they can sit in the living room, lick a frying pan in the kitchen when it comes to church problems. Amen. And keeping things in proper order sometimes will keep down an argument in the church. You know, we're to have integrity in the church. Did you know that? Well, if you're having a deacon's meeting, amen, the deacons ought to meet and discuss the business of the church, amen, without it getting all over the church until it's appropriate time. You say, well, I'm a member of the church. I think I ought to know everything. No, there's some things you need to wait on. There's some things you need to wait on. You don't have to know everything all the time. There's some things that people just live on the phone and now social media just to learn all they can about things, amen. You better be careful about that. Now, here Jonathan was wise not to tell the lad anything because it was David's safety. And also, as I said, we should keep our mouth shut sometimes. Amen. I'm going to say this. We ought to keep our mouth shut, especially where children are around. That lad didn't need to know anything about David and Jonathan. He didn't need to know that. That might impact him growing up if he found out how mean Saul really was. He didn't need to know all that. I don't have time to tell you the story, but there was a lady in school, was one of my teachers, she was having some church trouble, and I picked up on it, and boy, I was questioning about it, and she wouldn't tell me nothing. It made me mad, but she is right. She is right. She didn't need to tell me. I didn't need to know about that. Proverbs 11:13 says, a talebearer revealeth secrets, but he that is of a faithful spirit concealeth the matter. Now, let's look at verse number 40. The Bible said, and Jonathan gave his artillery unto his lad, and said unto him, go, carry them to the city. And then verse number 41, the Bible says, and as soon as the lad was gone, David arose out of a place toward the south and fell on his face to the ground and bowed himself three times. And they kissed one another and wept one with another until David exceeded. Now I'm going to stop right here and say this. Because some people have used this to say that this is an immoral relationship. That is not what the Bible is talking about here. When it's talking about that they wept, they were friends, they were close, they loved each other. And as they wept, my friend, what that means by David exceeding, it means that David wept more than Jonathan. I mean, David loved the kingdom. David loved Israel. David was a patriot. David was a real man. Now, these men were not doing any kind of immoral relationship. They had a great friendship. And back in those days in the East, they greeted each other with kisses. That's the way they did it. Now, amen. So I just wanted to point that out. Now look at verse number 42. And Jonathan said to David, go in peace. For as much as we have sworn both of us in the name of the Lord, saying, the Lord be between me and thee, and between my seed and thy seed forever. And he arose and departed and Jonathan went into the city. Now, they'd never see each other again but one more time. And Jonathan went his way. And Jonathan encouraged David. He would do it one more time in the book of 1 Samuel 23:16. And the Bible said, and Jonathan, Saul's son, arose and went to David into the wood and strengthened his hand in God. Now, that was the last time, one of the last times they'd ever see each other. And now David would go down a trail of heartache as we begin to study now. In the next chapters, David's destiny would be to run from Saul for several years. And God would protect David, but David would have to be on the run. And I want to close with these thoughts right here in 1 Samuel 20 and verse number 19. I want to go back to verse number 19 and read this. And when thou hast stayed 3 days, the Bible said, then thou shalt go down quickly and come to the place where thou didst hide thyself when the business was in hand, and shall remain by the stone easel. Now, the stone easel meant separation or a separating. Now, here David was getting ready to be separated from 3 very great things in his life. As one commentary writer said, and I want to give you these 3 things in closing today. Now, as we see that David would suffer a lot of heartache, and I'm going to say this, sometimes God separates us from the very things in life that we love most. And then he reunites us later. I heard a man the other day telling about how in college that he had to give his girlfriend up because it was getting in the way of his studying. And he broke up with her. And later in life, they end up getting married, been married for many years now. And sometimes God does that. Sometimes God will separate you. Sometimes God will put the very things to see what you will do. God knows what you'll do. But I'll give you 3 things that David was separated from in closing. First of all, David was separated from his friends, Jonathan. David would not see Jonathan but one more time. Now, David loved Jonathan. In Jonathan's eulogy, David said, thy love, Jonathan, was better than the love of women. David loved Jonathan in some kind of way, and it was not an immoral way, but it was some kind of way even better than his wives. I mean, him and Jonathan were buddies, and he was separated from his friends. Now, friends mean a lot, don't they? And I don't ever want to be separated from my friends. I love friends. I'm glad I've got friends. I want to leave this life with some friends. Amen. I hope I do. And then I want to say that David was separated from his family. Now, did you know that David even had to get the king of Moab to look after Mr. Jesse and Miss Jesse? I mean, Saul would have killed him. Amen. He would have killed him. And so David had to get the king of Moab to go look after his family. And you can read that in 1 Samuel 23:3. And David went thence to Mizpah of Moab, and he said unto the king of Moab, let my father and my mother, I pray thee, come forth and be with thee until I know what God will do for me. I mean, David got separated from his own family. Didn't know if he'd ever see his family again. Well, this was a hard day for David. This was one of the saddest days in David's life. But I think the third thing that David missed the most, he got separated from his faith. Now, God gave Israel 3 things. God gave them the land, they defiled it. God gave them the law, they forsook it. God gave them the Lord, they crucified him. But David got separated from his faith. Now, later in the chapters of 1 Samuel, David echoes this to Saul. And David tells Saul something here that's very sad. I'm going to get the verse over here. I want to read it to you. I want to read you this verse of Scripture in closing here, if I can. In 1 Samuel 26 and verse number 19. Now, David is talking to Saul. Now, therefore, I pray thee, let my lord the king hear the words of his servant. If the Lord hath stirred thee up against me, let him accept an offering. In other words, if I've done something wrong, let's get this thing right. Let's have an offering. But if they be the children of men, cursed be they before the Lord. I believe here that some other men were involved to keep David off the throne. I believe that. I really believe that. I believe they stirred Saul up. He said this, for they have driven me out this day from abiding in the inheritance of the Lord saying, go serve other gods. Now, remember in Psalm 19, well, friend, I come to the end of our radio broadcast for this Saturday, May the 16th, Sunday, May the 17th. It has been a great joy to bring you this messages, and I praise the Lord for what God is doing. Now, I'm looking forward to next week. Amen. So I hope you'll have a friend and neighbor listening and tell them we're on right here. You can also get these broadcasts at gbiradio.org. That's gbiradio.org. 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God bless you, and I hope you'll tune us in again next week. Well, friends, I want to thank you for listening to today's Gospel Pulpit radio broadcast. 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I'm Brother Ricky Cawthorn, and I hope you'll tune in again on the same station at the same time for another Gospel Pulpit radio broadcast when we come and dine around the Word of God together.
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3: When it comes to the gospel, one word can make all the difference between eternal life and eternal death. Hello, and thank you for joining us for this Saturday edition of Renewing Your Mind. At the heart of the gospel is the doctrine of justification. Throughout church history, there have been disagreements as to how we define it, and one word really does make all the difference. To begin a series on the solas of the Reformation, here's R.C. Sproul on Faith Alone.
2: We're going to start our study of the solas by looking at the first one, sola fide. And I'd like to address that subject under the subtitle of what was the matter with the Protestant Reformation? Well, when I ask the question, what was the matter with the Protestant Reformation, I'm not using the word matter in the normal way when we say, what's the matter with something? We mean, what's wrong with it, or what was the fault of it? But I mean something quite different when I say, what was the matter with the Protestant Reformation? What I mean by that is, what was the essence, the substance, the stuff, or what we call in philosophy the material cause of the Protestant Reformation? What was the chief issue that provoked such massive consequences as this split that occurred in the 16th century? And when historians of theology and of church history look back to the 16th century, they'll often use distinctions originally set forth by the philosopher Aristotle when he distinguished between different types of causes, and they will distinguish between what's called the formal cause and the material cause. And when the church historians distinguish between the formal and material causes of the 16th century Reformation, they will say the formal cause, the intellectual background to the issue, was a dispute over the seat of final authority that binds the Christian conscience. And we'll look at that separately under the title of Sola Scriptura. But what is called the material cause, again, the substantive issue that was the core point of dispute, was the doctrine of justification. And the Protestant view is expressed in the shorthand of the Latin sola fide. And the phrase sola fide means by faith alone, without any mixture of good works or merit on our part. Now, to understand sola fide in its historical context, we have to understand something about the theological dispute based on the Roman Catholic understanding of justification. But first, a word about justification itself and its relevance to the 16th century, to the 1st century, and to the 21st century. At the heart of this dispute was not a tangential debate over how many angels can dance on the head of a pin, or in a needless controversy over pedantic points of theology and of doctrine that professors disagreed about. But this issue touched the very heart of the Christian faith, because the question of justification is designed to answer the deeper question, how can an unjust person possibly survive the judgment of a just and holy God? Now, in our day, I find that people really don't care that much about the doctrine of justification. It has been reduced pretty much to a non-issue. Just as the differences among churches historically over the substance and the meaning of the gospel itself, that those differences have now been minimized as being no significant matter. But if you're going to understand the upheaval that came about in the 16th century, you have to understand that the church in the 16th century believed in a last judgment. The church in the 16th century believed in the wrath of God. The church in the 16th century believed in the justice of God. And the church in the 16th century believed in hell. That's why center stage was the question, how can I be saved? Now, at the time of the Reformation in the 16th century, something may come as a surprise to many Protestants. The Roman Catholic Church, then as now, believed that justification is by faith, by grace, and by Christ. Three of the issues that are captured in the essence of Protestant thinking are, as I've already mentioned, sola fide, by faith alone, sola gratia, by grace alone, solus Christus, through Christ alone. And because of that, many Protestants believe that the Roman Catholic Church did not believe in justification by faith, or in justification by grace, or in justification by Christ. That's simply not true. The Roman Catholic Church emphatically does not believe that people can be saved by their own righteousness without any help from God. Well, what did they teach in the 16th century? What do they continue to teach today? Well, they teach that faith is a prerequisite. Faith does three things for justification. Faith is what they call the initium, that is, the initiation or the beginning of justification. They also say that faith is the fundamentum or the foundation of justification. And they also say that faith is the rodex or the root of justification. So you see that faith is of critical importance, according to the Roman Catholic Church, in three ways with respect to justification. It's important to start the process of justification. It's the initiation. It's the foundation upon which justification is established. And third, it's the very core or root of our justification. So to say that the Roman Catholic Church doesn't believe that faith is necessary or that you can be justified apart from faith is simply to seriously slander and misrepresent the Roman Catholic Church. Secondly, the Roman Catholic Church has always taught that grace is necessary, a necessary prerequisite for justification. And without the grace of God that is infused into the soul sacramentally, which we'll look at more closely in a moment, without that grace, we'd be left back in the hopeless condition of Pelagianism, of having to try to earn our way into heaven simply on the ground and basis of our own righteousness and our own merit. And Rome rejects that. And of course, the Roman Catholic Church affirms the necessity of the atonement of Christ and of the work of Christ to help us in our justification. And so just in brief recapitulation, Rome believes that justification is by faith, it's by grace, and it's by Christ. What Rome doesn't believe is that justification is by faith alone, or by grace alone, or by Christ alone. But rather, it combines other elements. For example, in the Roman Catholic view, it is faith plus works that gives us justification. It is grace plus merit that gives us justification. It is Christ plus me and my inherent righteousness that gives me justification. That's the formula in a nutshell. The reformers objected strenuously to this and said, no, we have no merit of our own of any kind that we bring before God. As the hymn writer Augustus Toplady wrote in Rock of Ages, it's nothing in my hand I bring. Simply to the cross I cling. So this is crossed out by the reformers. This is crossed out by the reformers. And my inherent righteousness is crossed out so that you have faith alone, grace alone, Christ alone. Well, briefly, for the Roman Catholic Church, justification begins with baptism. And baptism is called by Rome the instrumental cause of justification. Now, what that means, very simply, is this. Back in Aristotle's day, when Aristotle divided different types of causes, he used an illustration of building a statue. And the material cause of the statue is the stone out of which the statue is made. The efficient cause is the sculptor who uses his instruments to bring about the shaping of the statue. But the instrumental cause would be the chisel and the hammer, the instrument he used to bring about the effect. And so, according to the Roman Catholic Church, the instrument that God uses to bring justification to the needy person is, in the first instance, the instrument of baptism. In baptism, the person who is baptized receives an inpouring or an infusion of what is called justifying grace, or what is called the grace of the righteousness of Christ. That is, when the person is baptized, something happens inwardly. The soul is infused with divine grace. And if that person cooperates with that infused or poured in grace in baptism, and not only cooperates with it, but assents to it. The Latin is cooperare et assentare. If you cooperate with that infused grace and assent to that grace, then you are in a state of justification, wherein you remain until or unless you commit mortal sin. And if you commit a mortal sin, the reason why mortal sin is called mortal sin is because it kills the inhabiting grace that is poured into your soul at baptism. So you have this infusion of grace, and that's good until you commit a mortal sin. When you commit a mortal sin, that grace is killed. It's destroyed. And so you are now no longer in a state of justification, and you have to be re-justified. Well, that doesn't mean you go back to baptism, but there's a second sacrament that's crucial to this process in the Roman Catholic system, and that's the sacrament of penance. And the sacrament of penance is defined by the Roman Catholic Church as the second plank of justification for those who've made shipwreck of their souls. And I think most of you are aware of the historical circumstances of Luther posting his 95 theses on the church door at Wittenberg. And what provoked Luther to ask for a disputation among the faculty members of the university was something that he considered an abuse of one of the church's practices, and that had to do with the granting of indulgences. And what the sacrament of penance required is that the sinner come to the priest and enter into the confessional and confess his sins. And with that confession, then came, you know, a prayer of contrition and priestly absolution. Then in the sacrament of penance came the imposition of what's called works of satisfaction. And these works of satisfaction are the performing of the practice of penance. You notice historically, then when Protestants speak about repentance, they say be repentant or simply repent. Whereas the normal language of Roman Catholicism historically is that the sinner is called to do penance. Penance is not something you feel or express, but rather it is something that you do. It is an activity. It is a kind of work that is required. And so the works of penance may be very small. They may mean that all that you have to do is to say so many Hail Marys, so many Our Fathers, or whatever. Or in severe cases, more strenuous labors may be required of the penitent to show the fruits of their genuine contrition. And what the effect of these works of penance, doing of penance, is to provide works of satisfaction. Now, how does the church define that? These are works performed to satisfy the demands of God and of His law. Which works of satisfaction earn for the penitent merit? So in this case, not only is grace required, but in addition to grace, merit is required. Not only is faith required, but in addition to faith, works are required. And these works must be done before a person can be justified. Now, one of the works of satisfaction that the church defined was the giving of alms. If a person, out of a spirit of genuine, heartfelt contrition for their sin, in an attempt to be restored to the state of grace, goes through the sacrament of penance, if they are sincere and they give alms to the poor, or gifts to the working of the church out of sincere repentance, then those alms would count towards completing the works of satisfaction and could lead the church graciously to count these alms as the basis for the granting of indulgences. But when the church, for the building of St. Peter's, granted indulgences in the 16th century, the church at least tried to make it clear to its people that these indulgences would only actually take place if the giving of alms was done out of a sincere heart. However, if you die in mortal sin, you go to hell. That's why the last sacrament, the sacrament of extreme unction, is so important. You've all seen the scene of somebody dying in an accident scene, calling for the priest, rushing the priest there to give them the last rites, which began as a healing ministry, but now is given as sort of an extension of the sacrament of penance to make sure they don't die with mortal sin on their soul, lest they go to hell. Now, the vast majority of people, according to the church, in the church, die not in mortal sin if they've been going to the sacraments of confession and so on, but if they die with any impurity on their souls, they go to purgatory, which is so called because it is the place of purging, where the dross is removed and a person is purified, because you can't get into heaven until you are perfected, until you're purified. Now, when in the course of church history there have been extraordinary exceptions, there have been those few saints who lived righteously enough that they didn't have to go to purgatory, But when they died, they went directly to heaven because they had enough merit to go to heaven. And some of them not only had enough merit to go to heaven, but they had excess merit. Now that gets me to the absolute ultimate issue of the Reformation, which had to do with the grounds of justification. The question was this: on what basis will God or does God ever declare a person to be just? On what grounds? Roman Catholic Church says the only way God will ever declare a person just is on the basis of inherent righteousness. We call this analytical justification. That is, when God puts his eye upon you and examines your soul and submits you to his divine analysis, if he sees inherent righteousness there, then he will declare you righteous. But not until or unless you are actually righteous will God declare you righteous. Now again, you can't be righteous without the help of Christ, without the help of faith, and without the help of grace. But given those helps, you still have to reach this level, because the only grounds by which God will declare you to be righteous is if righteousness inheres in you. And this is accomplished through infused righteousness. That is, that's what helps you become inherently righteous. Righteousness that comes in the sacrament that is poured into your soul. Christ poured into you. You cooperate and assent to that righteousness to such an extent that that righteousness then becomes your own. You understand that? Now, the Reformation view was this: that the only grounds by which God ever declares anyone just is the imputation of the righteousness of Christ. When the New Testament speaks about Christ as being our righteousness, the idea here is that the ground of our justification is not simply the atonement of Christ by which he bears the burden of our guilt by taking the punishment of God for our sin, but also by the life of Christ, by which he lives a life of perfect obedience to every mandate of the divine law. And he is perfect and sinless. And Christ alone merits salvation in front of a just and holy God, because he's the only one who is sinless. He's the only one who is perfectly righteous and perfectly just. And I am an unjust person, and if I look at my own attempts, I am an unprofitable servant. I'm not only imperfect, but once I'm imperfect, there's nothing I can ever do to get rid of an imperfect life. You sin once, you'll never be perfect, because you have that imperfection against your name. Now, the basis of justification according to the New Testament, according to Luther, is by the works of the law shall no flesh be justified, but we are justified by faith alone in this sense, that faith is the instrument by which we embrace Christ. We put our trust in him and in him alone as the grounds for our salvation. And when we put our faith and trust in Christ, the moment we trust in Christ, God, in a legal action, transfers or imputes or counts or reckons the righteousness of Jesus to our account. So that at the end of my life, I stand before the judgment seat of God, and I am clothed not in my own inherent righteousness, but I am covered by the righteousness of Christ. And God declares me just in the Beloved, in Christ, by the imputation of his righteousness, which Luther insisted was a righteousness that is an alien righteousness, that is, a righteousness not performed by me, but it's a righteousness performed by somebody else. It's not performed by me with the help of somebody else, but it's a righteousness that is performed by somebody else apart from me. It is a righteousness that Luther insisted was extra nos, apart from us, outside of us. It's Jesus' performance that is transferred to my account when I receive him by faith. That's why Paul labors the point that our justification is given to us freely as a gift of the Father, that God calls me just before he makes me just. Where in the Roman Catholic scheme, he won't call me just until I've been first made just. That's the difference, and the one word over which the whole controversy is involved is this word imputation. You take away the concept of imputation from the Protestant doctrine of justification, you take away sola fide. You take away sola fide, you take away the gospel. That's why with this doctrine of the imputation of the righteousness of Christ to the helpless believer is at the very heart and soul of the gospel itself. You reject that, you're rejecting the gospel. That's why the debate was so fierce, because nothing less than the gospel of Christ was at stake, and it's still at stake today.
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11: A few years ago, my daughter Gabrielle went with me to Thunder Bay, Ontario for 5 days. There was plenty of snow, but we countered it with plenty of Tim Hortons hot chocolate. We were invited by the Anishinaabe Aski Nation to perform for the First Nation people, and Grand Chief Yes No and Deputy Grand Chief Goyce Gakakamik were extremely kind to us. When they discovered Gabrielle's birthday was on February 14th, they had a surprise party for her, complete with song, cake, and special gifts, including a beautiful pair of moccasins with intricate beadwork and a handmade necklace from Chief Goyce. We also attended their winter powwow and experienced authentic song and dance while eating their delicious bannock bread. The people were so loving to us, and I knew it would be hard for Gabrielle to say goodbye. I could tell many of them had found a special place in her heart. On our final evening, a precious man who was probably a great-grandfather was taking extra time with Gabrielle and teaching her a few words in his language. He looked at her with a tender smile and said, "There's not a word in our language for goodbye. but there is a word we have that means see you later. He somehow knew that would comfort her. You know, we all have had to say some sad goodbyes, but what I love about the gospel is that it brings us the good news that heaven is a real place, a home where every tribe will live as one family. We're all closer to that reality with every heartbeat, and it's a comfort to know that it's a place where we will never say goodbye.
10: To learn more about humorist, speaker, and storyteller Tim Lovelace, or to find out when Tim will be in your area, go to timlovelace.com and be sure to follow Tim on social media.

0: Zacchaeus was a chief tax collector, one of the bad guys in the Bible. He was notoriously rich and everybody knew it. And that was his identity trap. Wealth was what he lived for. He cheated and defrauded his own people, and they hated him for it. But then, one day, this rich man climbed a tree. Why? Stay with us. From Chicago, this is the Moody Church Hour, a weekly broadcast of worship and teaching with Pastor Philip Miller. Today, the fourth in a series of messages about identity traps. Our Bible character to learn from will be Zacchaeus, a man who sought significance through possessions. Here now is Pastor Philip, along with worship leader Tim Stafford and executive pastor Bill Birchie.
1: Well, hey everybody, and welcome to the Moody Church. We're so glad you're joining us today as we seek the Lord's face and open His Word and respond in worship and awe and praise. Today we're going to be looking at a familiar character from the New Testament, Zacchaeus, the wee little man who learned to find his significance, not in his possessions, but in the treasure that he found in Jesus Christ. As we begin, would you join me in prayer as we give this service to the Lord? Let's pray. Heavenly Father, we thank you that you are the treasure that we ultimately need. You are the riches that make our life meaningful. We find significance in you and you alone. Help us to rediscover our deepest worth in the gospel.